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8: After mostly cloudy skies today and rainfall tonight and tomorrow, we'll have a beautiful weekend. Highs today, 75 degrees. Overnight lows, 55, and gusty winds through tomorrow. Highs on Friday near 60 in the Willamette Valley Weather Center. I'm Robert Pratt.
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0: Welcome to Hope for the Journey with Pastor Tom Turner, a production of North Albany Community Church. 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
1: Morning, church. Good to see you here this morning. Go ahead and grab your Bibles and turn to the book of Romans. That's where we are today, and that's what we're going to be looking at. We talked in the first couple of the first four chapters of this book, we talked about the process of salvation. That's what Paul was most concerned about when it came to the believers in Rome. He wanted them to understand exactly what salvation meant. His overall drive is unity in the church. He's looking for unity. And as a part of that unity, he wants them all to be sure of exactly how salvation is brought. So we explained the process in those first four chapters, and we've talked about it quite a bit. It's the idea of you come to Jesus in faith, trusting and believing in who he is. He recommends you to the Father, and that makes you righteous, but you're not really righteous until God says so. So Jesus comes, he recommends you to the Father. He says, Father, here's Tom. Tom trusts me and comes to me in faith and the realization of what I did at Calvary and how I rose from the grave. And then the Father in heaven says, okay, Tom, you're justified. You're justified. So I am justified in my faith. I am made righteous. It's the righteousness of God. It's not my righteousness. He makes me righteous when he justifies me. That's the process. But in chapter actually means, and what it means on the other side of our salvation, the other side of getting saved, then now what? In other words, that's the question for chapter 5. Now, I'm gonna roll my sleeves up because they're really bugging me. My wife is at the retreat, so she was not there to button my sleeves this morning. Yep, that's what it's all about. So I've been walking around all day. They come undone, and I'm like, man, I'm really going to be angry with my wife. That's not true. So we come to this place in chapter 5 where in starting in the 6th verse and going through the 11th verse, Paul is talking about what it means to have this, to be in this condition that we need the Lord. So he's used the first four chapters, to talk about how the process works. Now he's going to talk a little bit about the idea of what that means afterwards and also how we go through it and what it means to us personally in an everyday value. What does this mean? Why do I have to go through this? And so naturally, that means he's going to talk a little bit about what if you don't, right? What happens if somebody doesn't come to Christ? And what does that mean? So all of those elements are here. In fact, in these verses, almost every verse is a great point in theology. And so what we're going to look at here are just these five truths that we have out of this first portion of chapter 5, these five truths that talk about what it means to be where we are and how we get there so that they not only know the process, but they can share with others what it means. They had never encountered a God like this. They had never encountered anybody like Jesus. And so many of them, this is Rome, so many of them did not know Jesus other than by letter and by words of truth spoken by others. And so they're trusting in faith in this person they've never met, not too dissimilar from us. And so here's Paul expressing these five truths. And this first truth that he helps them with is that we, you and I, live in a helpless condition. That simply means that we are in a powerless state. We cannot do for ourselves what God can do for us. We might try. We might try everything we can, but we cannot. And he says we cannot because we are spiritually weak. For while we were still weak, Paul says in that first verse, verse 6, we were spiritually weak, right? We're unable to save ourselves. I can't save myself. I can't save you. I am in a state of spiritual weakness. And so there's my need, right? I need powerless against sin. I can't take it on. I try, and maybe some of you are in that same boat where sin comes into your life and you want to try and beat it on your own, but you can't beat it on your own. And so that's when you really have to have God's strength in you because you're just spiritually weak. You can't do it. Not only that, but he goes on to say, look what he says, we are still weak. At the right time, Christ died for the ungodly. Paul calls anybody who isn't saved ungodly. A simple translation of that would be, we're enemies of God. Last week I spoke to you a little bit about that idea that if you're not a saved person, then you are an enemy of God. And that's because, we'll get into it here in a little bit, but he talks about his wrath, and God has a wrath which is a loving wrath, wrath being the anger of God, right? But there's also a hatred that's involved there that we're going to talk about a little bit. But this idea that we're ungodly by nature, we're not just weak, but we're rebellious. We go against God. Let me show you how that frames itself in our language today and in our situations today. I'm not only weak, I not only can't do it, but because I can't do it, I get angry with God and I rebel against it. We see that happen sometimes with kids as they're growing up. As parents, you want to encourage your kids to do everything. You want your kids, you know, in drama and in band and in sports, and you want to help them find out where they're really strong. But it's always funny to me how kids can rebel against those things where you'll put your child into, let's say, football, and they don't do well in football. Maybe they don't get picked for the team, or maybe their response is, oh, I didn't like that anyway. Well, that's a typical response for a kid. But that's also our typical response. I try and I try and I try to overcome sin on my own, but because I'm rebellious against God and I don't really want to bring God into the situation, I just try on my own strength. And then when I can't do it, I get frustrated. Oh, rats. You know, I can't beat this. Might as well join them, you know, kind of a thing. And it's a rebellion that we have against God. Some people don't want to turn to God because they feel like, well, I can do it on my own, or I don't need God, or I'm not good enough for God, or I'm too good for God. I can do it on my own. And that whole idea brings about an enmity between you and God. You become an enemy of the Lord of the universe, and because you do, oftentimes we can either decide we're going to bend a knee, or we can decide, no, I'm just going to try and do it on my own. So here, Paul says, look, you're either, you know, you're spiritually weak, and so you either turn to God or you're an enemy. Verse 1, he says, he died for the ungodly, meaning he didn't die for me because I was perfect already. He died for his enemies. He died for the ungodly, those who were against him. So we're spiritually weak. We're also ungodly by nature in that rebellious sense. And then the most intriguing part of this verse is right in the middle where he says, for while we were still weak, at the right time, Christ died for the ungodly. At the right time. How many of you have ever heard somebody say, well, if Jesus came back today, then I'd believe. If I could just see him and touch him myself, but, you know, he's a myth, or he didn't exist, or Christianity is fake, or, you know, they'll say all of those things because they're not in the presence of Jesus. But what they don't realize is they are. You can be in his presence right now. But God did it at the perfect time. What does that mean? It simply means this. God had a plan from before time even existed. And God had a plan. And God, being God, can only plan perfect plans. And so God has a perfect plan, and it unfolded in the perfect way. And in that plan, Jesus came at the perfect time. There's no other time he could have come that would have been more perfect. This was the perfect time. So all of these things find us in our helpless condition, powerless, but yet the rescue came at the perfect time. I don't know what to say to those who have not received salvation other than it has come. It has come at the perfect time. And now is the time for you to bow a knee and come to Christ and be saved. Because if you're not, you're an enemy of the cross. You're an enemy of God, and as a result, you can't save yourself, and nobody else can save you. You're doomed. There's no other way out. I don't know how many of you have seen the movie. I love this movie. Whenever it's on TV, I'll stop the channel and watch the rest of the movie. However much I've missed, I don't care. I've seen it so many times. And I just found out somebody said to me between services, came out in the year 2000. So it's an old movie. I know some of you don't know it maybe, but if you get home, go to your TV, stream it, somehow find it, and watch it. It's called The Perfect Storm. And the picture of the story is this, that these guys are fishermen out in the ocean, and a big storm comes, and, you know, there's all kinds of, it's a guy's movie, you know, they're struggling to keep their little fishing boat together, and they're doing their thing. At the end of the movie, though, the boat sinks, and guys are going down with the boat, and then there's Mark Wahlberg, you know, it's George Clooney, Mark Wahlberg in this movie, and Mark Wahlberg, the closing scene is he's out there treading water, and the Coast Guard helicopters can't get out there. It's too stormy. There's nothing out there. He's out there. He dies. They all die in the end. It's just horrible. Now, if you haven't seen that movie and you watch it, it's a guy's movie, so you can unbutton your shirt, guys, and eat food on the couch while you watch, and it's like really good to get it. But at the end, you better have some Kleenex because you're going to cry because it's so sad. And so here is the perfect picture of you and I in the perfect spiritual storm. You and I are struggling because we don't have an answer for it. We can't fix our own sin. I can't fix yours. You can't fix mine. I've made myself an enemy of the cross. I've rebelled against God. That's not where he wants me, but that's where I am. And the only possible result is I go down with the boat. And that's it. And so what we see here is Paul explaining to us our helpless condition. But yet he puts in right in the middle of that verse that Jesus came at the exact perfect and right time. So as we look at the second truth, it is an example of God's radical love for us. God, it says in that verse 7, for one will scarcely die for a righteous person, though perhaps for a good person, one would dare even to die. But God shows his love for us in that while we were yet still sinners, Christ died for us. We're the ungodly that he talks about in the first verse. Until I come to Christ, I'm an enemy of the cross. But he says God isn't going to die. You know, if you ask the average person, they might die for their family. They might die for a close friend. But certainly that's tough. When guys go to battle, they say in wartime, right? You're depending on the guy right next to you in your foxhole, and that's who you're battling for. Although we like to make it grander than that, you're trying to keep him alive, and he's trying to keep you alive by participating in the battle. But in our spiritual battle, there's nobody that can save us but Christ. He's in the foxhole with us, right? And so we struggle with this idea, but it is an example of the radical love, God's proven love, in so many ways. First of all, we know that if nobody else can save us, that means that human love is limited. You might love me, you might want me in heaven, I might love you, I might want you in heaven, but it ain't going to happen under our own power. Our love, my love for you is limited. You know why? Because I'm broken. I'm a broken vessel, and you're a broken vessel. And when one broken vessel loves another broken vessel, you get a broken love. It can be good. Love can be great. You probably have good relationships with people in your life, and you have a loving relationship with your kids or your spouse or good friends. It's a loving relationship, but it's very limited because God's love, well, not because, it's limited, and God's love is not. God's love is an unconditional love. It's a love that loves me no matter what I've done, no matter who I am, no matter where I've been. It doesn't have any favorites. As I've said many times, the ground is level at the cross. God loves me as much as he loves you, and he loves you as much as he loves them, and he loves them as much as he loves. And that's how God works. God's love is unconditional. It is a perfect love that comes down from God himself. He loves us. That's why he wants so badly for us to be in relationship with him. That's why he wants so badly for us to bow the knee, to come to him and surrender and say, Jesus, I know what you did on the cross works and is real, and I want that in my life. And the Father loves to hear that. And the Spirit who's drawn you to Jesus loves to hear that. And then you are made justified, righteous in the eyes of God. And so we're struggling with the idea of love from others, like that's enough. I know people who, I wouldn't say they worship their family, but they put their family above everything else. Well, in the physical world, that's okay, but you can't put your family even above, you have to have God even above your family. You have a loving relationship with a spouse. I love my wife with all that I have in me, all that I know, wife. But that love is still not as good as the love that God has for me, and it's still not as great as the love I should have for God. And that relationship, that's a perfect love. Human love is limited. God's love is unlimited. And we know that because he demonstrated it on the cross. And wouldn't it be something if we said, yeah, well, Jesus went to the cross for people who were good, or Jesus went to the cross for people who were well off, or Jesus went to the cross for, you know, fill in the blank. But Jesus went to the cross for everybody. Remember that when you're driving down the road and you see people on the side of the road. You see other families walking together as a family in the park, or you see somebody on a street corner begging for change, or you're going down the, you know, you're in the Bi-Mart or the local grocery store and you see people in the aisles. Remember, Jesus died for them too. We do not have a corner on that market. He died for each and every one of us. And we have to treat each other that way. And that's what God wants from us. But his love was demonstrated at the cross at what Jesus did. Bill of our sin was presented at the cross, and Jesus paid the bill. I was at spring break. I was on vacation with a buddy. I went down to San Diego. We went to watch a baseball game down there. And so I go, my flight, I love to fly out of Eugene, but my flight was out of Portland. So I drive to Portland, and I go to a place that I always go to when I go to Portland to fly out, and I've got my car. It's a little parking lot on East Airport Way there. And I drive in, always lots of space. They shuttle you almost immediately to the airport. Great place. Park my car, get out, get my luggage, get in the shuttle, go. Come back the week later. Now, I realized this was going to be a week long, and this is what I hate about it. You know, my car's going to be parked for a week. And at about $25 a day, that adds up pretty quickly. And so my car's parked for a week. I come back, and a shuttle drops me off. I throw my luggage in the back seat of the car. I start the motor, come around, and it's late at night, so there's nobody out, because that's kind of how I fly. It's cheaper. And so I go around the building to the drive-up window. Young gal sitting in the drive-up window, she goes, "Do you have your paperwork?" I said, "Well, I do, but it's in my suitcase in the back seat. Do you want me to get it?" She goes, "Oh, no, no, just give me your phone number." So I gave her my phone number. "I don't see anything." And she said, "What's your email address?" I gave her my email address. Clickety, clickety, clickety, clickety. "No, I'm not seeing." "I know. What's your name?" And I said, "Tom Turner." "Tom Turner. Do you have a middle initial?" "Yeah, D as in Daniel. D." "Somebody with your name came through about 4:30 this morning and paid your bill." I said, "Yeah. Thank you. Like I had anything to do with that, Lars. I had nothing to do with it. And I was so grateful. I'm thinking, well, am I supposed to pay their bill then? She says, "Oh, no, no, it's our mistake. You can go." "Hold on a second. $125 of parking. You're just going to let me drive away?" "Yeah, our mistake. Somebody paid, and we marked it as yours being paid, and you get to go." Whew, man, I was so grateful. I went straight to McDonald's for a celebratory cheeseburger and large Coke. Not even Diet Coke. I got the real Coke, man. I was so excited. And that is exactly, on a much larger spiritual sense, that's what Jesus did for us. The bill was presented. It says, "Tom's a sinner." And Jesus paid that bill. So when I come to God, he does not see me as the one needing to pay a price, because his son already paid the price. So we get off scot-free. "You mean all the sin that I committed?" "Yep, your name's not here. Somebody paid your bill. It says Jesus." Wow. And that's exactly how you and I should feel when we come to Christ and we come to God and we say, I want to ask forgiveness. I want to be yours. I want your unconditional love in my life. And when he says, "You got it. My son paid the price. It's yours." We should say, wow. And we should tell people, like I'm telling you now about Thrifty Park and drive in Portland. You need to tell people about Jesus, because he pays the bill. Now, this third truth that Jesus opens, or that Paul opens up for us here in this chapter, is that we are justified and we are saved, which means we have a protected standing. This gets to the what's next, Paul, right? We come to Jesus, we bow our knee, we surrender to Christ, and we say, "I want all that Christ has for me. I want his love, I want his mercy, his grace. I want him to send my name to the Father saying, I have no bill to pay, it's been paid at the cross, and I want to be justified, I want to be righteous in God's sight." Okay, we go through all of that. What's next? Well, if we are justified and righteous in God's sight, that means we have a protected standing with God. Look at verse 9 and what verse 9 says. He goes on to say, since therefore we have now been justified by his blood, that's Jesus, right? Much more shall we be saved by him from the wrath of God. We're saved by the blood of Jesus. We talk about those things all the time. We sing about them. But it was the shedding of his blood, his death, his burial, and his resurrection that justified us. We're justified by his blood. I didn't have to shed any blood when I became a Christian. I was about 15 years old, and I said, I want to be a believer. And the guy that was leading me in a prayer said, well, here, let me cut your hand and let you bleed a little bit, and we'll press palms, and then you're in the club. No, he didn't say that. He didn't say, well, you know, you've got to sweat blood. You got to get out there and work for it. You got to do something. He didn't say that. He said, you know what? He said, let's pray that you might receive Christ today. You just pray what I'm praying, and I'll lead you through that prayer. And I prayed what he was praying, and he led me through that prayer. And that prayer is as real to me today as it was then. I surrendered my life to Christ, and that gave me the justification, the righteousness of God, the pronouncement of justification because of his blood. Not anything I did, not anything I could work for, not anything that I could do got me the righteousness of Christ. I was justified by God because of what Jesus did on the cross. Now, that does something to me. It protects me. What does it protect me from? It protects me from God's wrath. Wrath is not a word we use a lot of, but wrath is a great word. And in this case, it talks about something that God hates, and it talks about something that God loves. When it talks about God's wrath, God hates sin. So this justification, this idea of being in a protected standing because of Jesus, it gets me away from the penalty of sin. God hates sin. God will not allow sin in his kingdom. He will not allow sin in his heaven. And so consequently, anything having to do with sin someday will be put away. And that includes people living in sin. I can get into all sorts of eschatological detail, but the bottom line is there's going to be a separation between the goats and the sheep. And God's going to separate them, and all those things that have to do with sin are going to be set aside. And all those who are not involved in sin are going to be his. Now, how do I get uninvolved in sin? You know I sin. I know you sin. So how do I get away from sin? Well, I have protected status because I've asked God to forgive my sin, and I'm believing that what Jesus did takes away my sin. It takes away the sin that I did when I was young. It takes away the sin that I'm going to commit tomorrow. It takes away the sin that I'm going to commit a year from now. Doesn't mean I'm not going to deal with sin in my life. But each and every time that I do, I return my heart to Jesus. And so he works on me. Doesn't mean that sin doesn't come my way. But I have heard people say this, you know, you should just wait. Don't worry about it. And then, you know, 10 minutes before you're going to die, then reach out to Jesus. And that way you can live any way you want and just ask for forgiveness. I don't think it works like that. Let me pray for us. Father, thanks for today. Thank you for all that you give us in your word. We thank you for the justification and righteousness that you impart to us. We cannot do it for ourselves. And Lord, as we look at what's next, it is that we need to trust and obey you. So help me to be more trustful of you, and help me to obey you more. And for anybody who's here, Lord, that has not made that decision, I would pray that today they would realize there's no accident that they're here. They're here because God wants them to make that decision. So Father, I pray that your Holy Spirit would be working and people would come to you trusting and obeying and following through in the relationship of reconciliation with you. And we pray these things in Jesus' name. Amen.
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0: Light winds today, along with 75 degrees and mostly cloudy skies, going for rainfall tonight. Overnight lows 55 degrees, highs on Friday near 60, and we're expecting a sunny weekend. In the Willamette Valley Weather Center, I'm Robert Pratt.
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10: Paul is getting at something that all of us need to understand even in our day. Please listen carefully. I'm trying to say to every single believer here who is born again by the Holy Spirit, sealed by the Spirit, indwelt by the Spirit, that when we are baptized by the Holy Spirit, it is talking about power for our witness throughout the world. And what's the one thing the devil gets churches to stop doing? Evangelism. Evangelism.

0: The devil doesn't want Christians moving in the power of the Holy Spirit. Not one bit. And he certainly doesn't want us telling people about Jesus Christ, about salvation through Jesus Christ. On this edition of Hope for Today, the Bible teaching ministry of David Hawking, we continue David's message, Children of Abraham, from Galatians chapter 3, verses 1 through 9. Today, David talks about the baptism of the Holy Spirit, the power God provides for ministry, and why the enemy will do everything he can to keep believers quiet. Well, stay tuned. We're back in the passage in just a moment. And just before that, how can we pray for you? Hope for Today is a praying ministry, and we'd love to take your prayer needs before the Lord. Or maybe you'd just like to tell us how God is using our study time together each day to help you grow in the Lord. We'd love to hear from you, and whether it's a prayer need or a testimonial, get in touch with us by phone at 800-75-BIBLE, that's in the U.S., or 888-75-BIBLE in Canada. 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You can also contact us online at davidhawking.org. Let's get back to Children of Abraham from Galatians chapter 3, verses 1 through 9. Here's David Hawking.
1: Four things the Holy Spirit does in our salvation. Number one, we are born of the Spirit. Amen? If you're not born again, then you're not saved. So now we're ready for the second one, which is we are sealed by the Spirit. Turn over to Ephesians, please, chapter 1. And look, please, at verse 13 and 14. Verse 13, the last word of verse 12, Christ, in whom ye also trusted after that you heard the word of truth, the gospel of your what?
2: Salvation.
1: In whom also after that ye believed, what's the language? Watch the prepositions. After you have believed, what happens when you believe? You are born again of the Spirit. But look at this one. You were sealed with that Holy Spirit of promise, which is the earnest of our inheritance until the redemption of the purchased possession, which is your body, unto the praise of his glory. Go over to Ephesians 4 and look at verse 30. In Ephesians 4, 30, the last few verses, he's warning us about our language and attitudes. And in verse 30, it says, and grieve not the Holy Spirit of God, whereby ye are sealed, it's already happened, unto the day of redemption, according to Romans 8. That redemption is a redemption of your body. Now, here's the good news. You're going to get a new body. Now, how's that possible? Because you were sealed when you were redeemed and saved by the Holy Spirit of promise, who is the earnest of this wonderful promise. You're going to get another body, brand new. Won't have any of the limitations it has now. And according to the Bible, the Holy Spirit seals us with the earnest of our inheritance. Now here's where, in addition to the night of the resurrection, not believing that they received the Holy Spirit that night, here is a second issue that we have a little argument over. What is the earnest? Well, earnest

0: done deal.
1: Then how do we explain this? We explain it very simply by telling you the translation of the word earnest as a down payment is incorrect. The word in Greek is used today also, even as it was in the time of Jesus and the disciples. It is arabon. It's very common. You ask any Greek person on the street, what is an arabon? He'll probably, if he's engaged and married, he'll put up his hand. The arabon is the engagement ring. Hey, I like the teaching on the Holy Spirit. How about you? The Holy Spirit is the engagement ring because we're going to a marriage with Jesus Christ our Lord. What a Savior. What a gospel. It is all grace. It is not law. Woo! Number three, what does the Holy Spirit do? We are what? Indwelt by the Spirit. Turn to John 14, please. John chapter 14, and look at verse 16 and 17. Here is another one that pastors disagree over. I will pray the Father, and he shall give you another what? Comforter. Now in Greek, there are two words for another. There's the words allos, means another of the same kind. And we have the word heteros, which is another of a different kind. The Holy Spirit is the same kind of comforter as our blessed Lord Yeshua. Now here's the deal. Let's keep reading. I will pray the Father, he'll give you another of the same kind of comforter, that he may abide with you only until you join the Baptist church. He'll abide with you how long? Forever. Do you really believe that? Do you believe you got saved 30 years ago and the Holy Spirit is still living inside of you? Maybe you've been quenching him a while, but he is in you. Even the Spirit of what? Truth. Whom the world cannot what? Receive. There's our word. He said the disciples receive ye the Holy Spirit the night of the resurrection. Now we learn that the world of unbelievers cannot receive the Holy Spirit. They need to be born again. Because it seeth him not, neither knoweth him, but you know him. Now watch this. One of the most important phrases in the gospel. He dwelleth with you. Well, then he's already indwelling. No. If I had a Greek class here, we would see immediately that that's not what it says. It's a word para, alongside of. So at the time he's talking to his disciples, they haven't even got saved yet. They won't until after the resurrection. But interestingly, the Holy Spirit was working on them. He was alongside of them. Isn't it great to know that the Holy Spirit is alongside of some of those unbelieving relatives and friends you have, and he's going to convict them of sin and righteousness and judgment? But look at the next phrase. He's alongside of you, but he shall be what? In you. Romans 8, 9 says, you are not in the flesh, but in the Spirit, if so be that the Spirit of God dwell in you. Now, if any man have not the Spirit of Christ, he is none of his. I said that earlier. If you do not have a new birth by the Holy Spirit, I don't care how much Bible knowledge you have, you are not saved. You are not born again. That's how serious it is. No wonder Jesus said there's two gates, two ways. There's a broad gate, the way is wide, and many people are going that way. But there's a narrow gate, and only those who are born again are going through that one. So a lot of people, religious though they may be, which in the context of his remark in Matthew is dealing with religion,

0: those religious people who believe that they're in the in group because they were keepers of the law. They had been circumcised, which they say was essential to go to heaven. They believe that Abraham's going to be at the door checking all the men. I know that's a little silly, but you should know what they believe. That's how strong it is. Why? Because circumcision was the sign of the Abrahamic covenant. Well, not for the parents. Or was it for the parents? So they circumcised their child, male child, on the eighth day as a sign of what? That Abraham believed God and it was counted to him for righteousness, which is the punchline we're going to get to, Lord willing. So, we are born in the Spirit. This is all what the Spirit does in the salvation. That's why he said what he did. Did you receive the Spirit by the works of the law or by the hearing of faith? What's the matter with you, O foolish Galatians? And there are four things the Spirit of God does. We're born of the Spirit. Secondly, we're sealed by the Spirit. Third, we're indwelt by the Spirit. Now, number four, we are baptized by the Spirit. Oh, boy. If you don't know that churches disagree about this, you haven't been around long. 1 Corinthians 12:13. By one Spirit are we all baptized into one body, whether we be Jews or Gentiles, whether we be bond or free. And listen to this. We've all been made to drink into one Spirit. There are seven usages of the phrase baptism of the Holy Spirit. Six of them all read the same. John baptized with water, but you shall be baptized with the Holy Spirit not many days from now. So you don't really learn by those six usages, do you, as to what it really means to be baptized by the Spirit, do you? Now, let's think together. The disciples on the day of Pentecost, were they born again or not? Yes, they were. And if they're born again, they're sealed with the Spirit. Amen? Amen. They're also indwelt by the Spirit. Yes? But now, what are we going to do with this? The baptism of the Holy Spirit. What is it? Turn in your Bibles to Acts chapter 1. We were here just a few moments ago. Verse 5, here's one of the six usages. John truly baptized with water, but you shall be baptized with the Holy Ghost not many days hence. So there's one ministry of the Holy Spirit in the matter of salvation that did not happen simultaneous with the other three. It was the baptism of the Holy Spirit. It did not happen until the day of Pentecost. Verse 6, when they therefore were come together, they asked of him, saying, Lord, wilt thou at this time restore again the kingdom to Israel? He said, it's not for you to know the times and the seasons, which the Father hath put in his own power, but you shall receive power after that the Holy Ghost has come. What's the preposition? Upon you, not in you. When he's come upon you. And you shall be witnesses unto me, both in Jerusalem and all Judea and Samaria and unto the uttermost part of the earth. Folks, the baptism of the Holy Spirit is going to make us all bold, vibrant witnesses for Jesus Christ. Go over to chapter 4 of Acts, please. Chapter 4. And look at verse 31. And when they had prayed, the place was shaken where they were assembled together. They were all filled with the Holy Ghost, and they spake the word of God with boldness. Verse 33, and with great power gave the apostles witness of the resurrection of the Lord Jesus, and great grace was upon them all. So what is the baptism of the Holy Spirit? It is the power for our witness throughout the world. And the only exception to that is simply to tell every believer that you're involved in this. And that's 1 Corinthians 12:13. For by one Spirit are we all. Wait a minute, the church at Corinth had carnal believers as well as Spirit-filled ones. But all of them have been baptized by one Spirit into the body of Christ. All been made to drink of one Spirit. What is it that we are one in? What is this all about, this work of salvation? When Paul said, here's all I want to know. Did you receive the Spirit by the works of the law or by the hearing of the faith? Look, Paul is getting at something that all of us need to understand even in our day. Please listen carefully. I'm trying to say to every single believer here who is born again by the Holy Spirit, sealed by the Spirit, indwelt by the Spirit, that when we are baptized by the Holy Spirit, it is talking about power for our witness throughout the world. And what's the one thing the devil gets churches to stop doing? Evangelism. He doesn't want you to evolve. That neighbor that you've known for years and you never talked to him about Jesus. That's why he gave us the Holy Spirit, and why we are baptized by one Spirit into one body, because the Spirit of God is needed to give us the power to witness concerning our Lord. I've witnessed many times and it was flat as a pancake. Nothing happened. And there have been other times that I've witnessed and people got saved and I wanted to ask them, are you sure? Well, do you have enough knowledge? Well, we could go over this again, you know. I want you to understand that God wants to use you to witness, and that's all over the world. It's in Jerusalem, in Judea, in Samaria, other cultures and languages, to the uttermost part of the earth. That's the Great Commission, and we need the power of the Holy Spirit for it. Amen.
1: This is Hope for Today with Bible teacher David Hawking, and we're continuing our study of Galatians chapter 3, verses 1 through 9 today in David's message, Children of Abraham. And David will be back in just a little while with some additional teaching, so stick around. Right now, though, Matt's here, and together we want to tell you about a couple of impactful Bible study resources. You might just want to add these to your library.
2: Jim, one of the key points we're discovering in our current radio series through Galatians is the grace of God giving us what we don't deserve.
1: Yes, the greatest gift of all. Wow. The eternal blessing of salvation. Are we grateful?
2: Amen. Yes, amen. We are. Yes, yeah. We are. You know, it reminds me of a favorite hymn here, Grace Greater Than Our Sin.
1: Yeah. Marvelous grace of our loving Lord. Grace that exceeds our sin and our guilt. Yonder on Calvary's mount outpoured, there where the blood of the Lamb was split. Grace, God's grace, grace that will pardon and cleanse within. Grace, God's grace, grace that is greater than all our sin.
2: I have the melody right in my head. Yeah.
1: You can hear it, yeah.
2: Oh, yeah. Because grace manifested in the gospel is prominently detailed in Paul's epistle to the Galatians.
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0: Well, friends, there's no question about it. The true children of Abraham are those who believe, like Abraham did, and it was counted to him for righteousness. We need to understand that the true gospel was preached to Abraham when to him the Lord said, "In thee shall all nations, goyim, Gentiles, families, be blessed." Yes, we are blessed by faith in the finished work of our Messiah, our blessed Lord Yeshua. And that makes us a child of Abraham. You say, well, what about circumcision? Well, we're going to deal with it, and it's going to be in detail before we're done with Galatians. But right now, we're in chapter 3 and verses 1 to 9. It is the gospel that is the so-called covenant of Abraham. Repeated often in the Bible, in thee shall all families of the earth be blessed. You know, it's interesting to me that even in the book of Hebrews, given to the Jewish people, the messianic believers, but in that wonderful 11th chapter dealing with faith in the Lord, like our father Abraham, it also mentions that's true of Isaac. And it mentions that all of these leaders in chapter 11 of Hebrews, they all died in faith and they didn't receive the promises, but they saw them afar off and they put their faith in what God said. By faith, Abraham, says Hebrews 11:17, when he was tried, offered up Isaac, and he that received the promises offered up his only begotten Son, of whom it was said that in Isaac shall thy seed be called. Amen. God bless you.
1: Amen. Thanks, David. To contact Hope for Today, call us at 800-75-BIBLE in the U.S., 888-75-BIBLE in Canada. You can also find us online at davidhawking.org. Well, tomorrow we have one final question. If Abraham was made right with God by faith, why do so many people still try to earn what God only gives by grace? Good question. Well, David Hawking returns to Galatians chapter 3, verses 1 through 9 for the fourth and final day of his message, Children of Abraham. Don't miss it next time on Hope for Today.

0: Suffering rarely arrives with easy answers, and Job knew that better than anyone. As we've heard today, Chuck Swindoll reminded us that faith isn't the absence of questions, it's trusting God in the middle of them. Chuck titled today's message, "And Job Lived Happily Ever After." 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I'm referring to Chuck Swindoll's personal memoir called Awakened by Grace. The chapters have been written, the pictures have been selected, and Chuck's memoir is going to be rolling off the printing presses very soon. Born in rural Texas in 1934, Charles often heard he was a mistake. 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So, did Job live happily ever after? I'm Bill Meyer. Join us when Chuck answers that question Friday on Insight for Living.
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8: Oh, hi there. Welcome to Odyssey. I'm John Avery Whittaker, but most folks around here call me Whit. Why don't you get the whole family together and join us for another exciting Adventure in Odyssey?
9: Whit's coming back tonight.
10: We'll laugh about this tomorrow.
11: Relax, everyone. I found him.
10: You ain't seen nothing yet. The man we've all been waiting for.
8: I'm back.

0: Really seeing me. I might be cleverly disguised.
1: As what, yourself?
0: Can't think of a better way to fool people.
2: Like I said, it's good to see you again.
0: Well, thanks. Now, who are you?
1: Are you daft, man? It's Wit.
0: Impossible! He's on a plane coming in from Chicago.
1: The plane just landed.
0: And Wit didn't get off? Great! Zwit! A mystery!
3: All right, nobody leave the room. You're all suspects in the disappearance of John Avery Whittaker.
2: Harlow.
0: Not now, Wit. I'm on a case.
2: Harlow, I'm back.
0: Huh? Wit, where have you been? We've been looking all over for you. Welcome home.
2: Oh, thanks, Harlow.
3: Relax, everyone. I found him.
0: It's not polite to run off like that, you know. Especially when we've got a big motorcade waiting out front for you.
1: Harlow?
2: Motorcade?
0: Yeah, it's got a lead car and lots of police motorcycles. Ooh.
1: Oh, thanks a lot, Harlow. Between you and Bart, we can't keep any secrets around here.
2: Bernard, a police escort?
1: Well, now that the cat's out of the bag, you might as well know it all. We're taking you to City Hall, where Mayor Riley and the whole town's waiting for you.
4: And fireworks. Don't forget my fireworks.
1: Yeah, and Bart's fireworks.
2: Oh, my. Bernard, I'm very grateful, but I'm pretty tired from the flight.
1: Well, then just relax and soak up some of our affection. Okay, everybody, make a path for the guest of honor. After you, Wit.
2: What about my luggage?
5: Oh, I'll take care of it, Dad.
4: Oh, yes, and I shall assist.
2: But you two should be part of this.
5: Oh, no, it's your night, Dad. We'll take everything back to the house. You don't worry now. Farewell.
1: Come on, Wit, your public awaits.
2: Okay, let's go.
0: Now, everyone, just move out in a slow and orderly fashion. No pushing, no shoving, no red meat. And please make sure your seats are in their upright and locked positions. I've always wanted to say that. No red meat.
6: I believe the baggage claim area is just ahead, Jason.
5: Thanks, Eugene. I can follow the signs.
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5: Boy, they're fast tonight. I think that's the first time I've ever had the bags get off the plane before I did.
6: Indeed.
5: You know, Eugene, you can go with Dad if you really want to. I mean, I don't mind collecting the luggage.
6: Oh, thank you, Jason, but no. The last thing I want at this moment is to be involved in a celebration.
5: I know how you feel.
6: Last time we two were in this particular airport together, we were saying farewell to our respective loves. And the future for both of our relationships seemed rosier than ever.
5: Yeah, I guess things didn't work out for either of us.
6: Well, here are Mr. Whittaker's bags.
5: Yeah, and there's my suitcase and garment bag. Where's your stuff?
6: Can't seem to locate it.
5: Well, ask the attendant.
6: Excuse me, sir. I can't seem to locate my bags.
8: Can I see your claim stubs, please?
6: Certainly.
8: Well, these stubs say your bags are on flight 1007, not 1070.
6: Oh, but I was on flight 1070.
8: Oh. Now, one of the handlers in Chicago must have made a mistake. I'm sorry, sir.
6: Well, when is flight 1007 due in?
5: Wait a minute. Didn't they announce that flight's been delayed?
8: Yes, sir, they did. It won't be in for another hour. I'm terribly sorry.
5: Looks like we're stuck here, Eugene.
6: Well, why don't you go ahead, Jason?
5: No, I'll wait.
6: Well, actually, I'd prefer to stay here alone if you don't mind.
5: Really?
6: Yes, you go ahead. I'll collect my bags and take a bus to the college.
5: Are you sure?
6: Completely.
5: Well, okay, Eugene. I'll see you tomorrow.
6: Farewell. I wonder what fares to the French Foreign Legion cost.
9: Hey, Eugene!
6: Miss Kendall!
9: Hi, Eugene! Oh, welcome back!
6: Connie, thank you.
9: I was just up at Wit's arrival gate. It's deserted. Where is everybody?
6: Oh, well, I believe they're already en route to City Hall.
9: How'd they get out so fast?
6: A truly remarkable feat considering Harlow Doyle was in charge of crowd control.
9: I don't believe this. Do you need a ride over?
6: Oh, no, thank you. My luggage hasn't arrived yet. They put it on a different plane, which was delayed.
8: Excuse me, sir?
6: Yes?
8: I'm afraid I have some bad news. The flight with your luggage on it wasn't just delayed, it was canceled.
6: Canceled?
8: Due to mechanical difficulties. Your bags won't be here till tomorrow morning. And once again, I'm terribly sorry.
6: Oh, thank you. Hope my luggage is having a good time.
9: Come on, Eugene, let's go to City Hall.
6: Well, actually, Miss Kendall, I wonder if you wouldn't mind dropping me off at my dorm room on the way?
9: Your dorm room?
6: Yes, I'm extremely tired from the trip, and not quite in the mood for a celebration.
9: Sure, fine, whatever.

0: Welcome home, Wit. 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But what in the world is happening with Jack? Is he really leaving Odyssey? And if so, why? 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
11: Nail it down or you may be picking it up in the next county. Gusty winds of over 30 miles per hour are expected, along with a half inch of rainfall. Overnight lows 55 going into Friday with more rain showers likely. Highs going into the weekend are near 60. In the Willamette Valley Weather Center, I'm Robert Pratt.
12: Hey, this is Brant. I got some great news. How about this? Perhaps you already support Cure International, these children's hospitals where kids with treatable disabilities get life-changing surgeries. Well, guess how many of those surgeries Cure did in the last year? I'll give you a second. More than 21,000 just in the last year, all in the name of Jesus. It is amazing work, and it's just growing and growing. If you want to get involved, let's do more. 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
14: When you can answer those two questions, where have you come from and where are you going? There's a sense of story, narrative. If you have trouble answering where have you come from and if you have trouble answering where are you going, then oftentimes it spills over to a sense of purposelessness. and oftentimes a sense of loneliness.

0: Welcome to Bold Steps with Pastor Mark Jobe. Mark is the founding pastor of New Life Community Church in Chicago, and I'm Wayne Shepherd. Have you ever felt alone or afraid? Well, most of us have. And according to a recent survey, nearly half of people feel alone on a regular basis, and 68% struggle to build in-person communities. Feeling alone and isolated has been elevated to a global public health crisis. Well, today, Pastor Mark will bring some much-needed encouragement and hope for anyone who feels like they're in a desert of loneliness. If you can, grab your Bible and join us in Genesis chapter 16 for today's message, Not Alone.
1: I still remember the first time I felt it. I was 7 years old. My parents and my family were visiting a city that they were thinking about moving to. And so I went with them. We were exploring downtown. We were in a plaza. And I got caught up in looking at the windows of some stores. I believe there was a toy store there, and I was checking out all the toys that were there. And then I turned around and said, "Hey, Dad, did you see?" And I looked, and I couldn't see Dad. Have you ever felt that? The panic of, where are they? That sense of, I'm alone here. And I said, "Hey, Dad, hey, Mom." Nowhere. I looked around frantically. I started to gaze. I ran over to this corner where I thought I saw them last. Then I ran over to the next corner. Hey, are they there? I couldn't see them. And my face started to curl up. My eyes started. A lady came up to me. This was in Spain. A lady came up to me and said, "Mijo." How many of you call your kids mijo? "Mijito, are you okay? What's going on?" I'm like, "I'm alone. My mom, my dad, they abandoned me." And she said, "Mijito, calm down, calm down." And then they were right around the corner. I heard my dad say, "Hey, Mark, where you been?" I wanted to say, "Where you been?" The panic of feeling, first time in my life that I can recall, the panic of feeling I'm alone. I want to talk to you about loneliness today. I want to talk to you about being alone today. I want to talk to you about what some people call the silent epidemic of millions of people, especially during this time, that feel the sting of loneliness. COVID has only enhanced that, magnified that, caused people living in a crowded city to feel isolated and alone. Mother Teresa is quoted as saying, "The most terrible poverty is loneliness and the feeling of being unloved." It has been called the quiet devastation. Millions of people live in sparse contact, and research tells us that it has a extremely detrimental effect on our health, on our mental condition, and on actually dying early. Some studies actually show us that isolation, sparse contact with people, and loneliness is as bad as, well, I borrowed this illustration. It's as bad as, anybody got a light? No, I'm not gonna. It's as bad as smoking 15 cigarettes a day, almost a pack of cigarettes a day. Loneliness. I'm not gonna tell you who I got this from, what usher, what greeter I got this from. I'll give them back to you. Or having heavy alcoholic consumption. The fact that you are alone or isolated or disconnected from people causes you to die early, causes you to lose your mental faculty early, causes you to exist with less energy, less joy, has a breakdown on your psychological, mental, and health condition. Because you were never created, never engineered, never made by God to exist in long periods of loneliness. Social psychologists define loneliness as the gap between the social connections that you would like to have and those that you feel like you experience. A national survey by a health insurance company tells us that they found that 61% of Americans report feeling lonely. 61%. If we were to do a survey among this congregation and ask, hey, how often? Hey, have you felt it? Do you feel it often? Is it chronic within your life? Chances are that 61% would respond, I regularly feel isolated and lonely in my life. Technology and engineers thought, well, let's connect people. And so they came up with devices that we call smartphones and social media. And so now we discover that people are more connected than ever before. But guess what? Here's what psychologists and sociologists have discovered, that since 2012, since we all have, since the advent of smartphones, that we are now hyper-connected in our loneliness. Now an 18-year-old goes to bed, and before they go to bed, they're scrolling through their Instagram account, seeing their likes, getting on TikTok, seeing which is the latest, checking out their grandmother's Facebook, and they just check, go through, scroll down, and they are hyper, hyper connected. Wake up in the morning, check their Facebook, check their Instagram account, check who's liked them, what they've said, what they've done, see the pictures of people smiling, and so they're in there, they're waiting in line and they're checking it, they're in their car and sometimes checking it, so we are hyper connected, feeling like, okay, now people are really connected. Now we are hyper connected and more lonely than ever in our hyper connectedness. In fact, they discovered that college age girls, especially women, men as well, but especially women, the anxiety, the depression level, suicidal ideation has escalated since 2012. And the only difference they can tell is that now we're hyper-connected, looking at everybody else's life that looks so happy, so good, yet our life seems so empty, disconnected, and meaningless. I'd like for you to take your Bibles and go to Genesis chapter 16 as I talk to you today about the desert of loneliness. Genesis chapter 16. Genesis is the first book in the Bible, right at the front of your Bible. This story is a compelling story, a story I think that many of us can relate to. All of us in this auditorium have experienced seasons and times of loneliness. The woman that we are introduced to in this story, her name is Hagar. She's not a famous person in the Bible. Some of you that have studied scripture know who she is, but most of you probably draw a blank when I say the name Hagar. It tells us in Genesis chapter 16, verse 7, and the angel of the Lord, the angel of the day, or he found her near a spring in the desert. It was the spring that is beside the road of Shur. And he said, Hagar, slave of Sarai, where have you come from and where are you going? Let me give you the background of this story, just so you understand. Abraham, many of you have heard of Abraham. He's called the father of faith. God chose a man, and out of that man, he promised that he would raise a nation. He's called the father of the nation of Israel. The nation of Israel came out of Abraham. But it started with a man with a calling upon his life, a man that felt like God was calling him to take a land and to create a people. Abraham was married, or at the time he was called Abram. He was married to Sarai. Their names later were changed to Abraham and Sarah. Abram was a wealthy person, successful. He had amassed land and people and prospered and sheep and goats and cattle, and he had become wealthy. But there was one thing in his life that he was missing. One thing that made him feel empty. One thing that made him feel like, I'm not fully complete. He deeply, desperately desired to have children, yet him and his wife were unable to conceive. He called out to God. He prayed to God, and God appeared to Abram, and he said, your name will be changed to Abraham. Abraham means the father of a great nation. And the Lord told Abraham, I will give you children, and your descendants will be like the sand on the seashore or like the stars in the sky, too numerous for you to count. Abraham got excited. His wife laughed because they were already advanced in years. But Abram believed God. He was a man of faith, and he said, I believe that I'm going to have a family, and my family will be great, and I'll have descendants. And so with expectation and joy, he moved forward. The first year, he looked for his wife to be pregnant, but was disappointed that she wasn't. The second year came by, and he was excited about it, full of hope. And she wasn't pregnant again. The third year went by. The fourth year, the fifth year, the sixth year, the seventh year, the eighth year, the ninth year, the tenth year went by, and still no child. By this time, Abram was 85 years old. His wife felt the pressure. She was disappointed. We want a child. He's not coming. So his wife had an idea. His wife said, well, maybe the child that we're supposed to have is not going to come through me. Maybe it's going to come through, well, here's my servant girl. And back in those days, they would have concubines and multiple wives at times. So Sarah took her servant girl, who was from Egypt, and said, maybe your child is going to be born through Hagar. Her name was Hagar. And so she said, sleep with Hagar. Maybe she will give you, maybe God meant that it's going to come through her. And so Abraham slept with Hagar, and lo and behold, it was not too much long later that she started to show and discovered that Hagar was pregnant.
0: This is Bold Steps. You're listening to Mark Jobe, and we will get back into the second half of today's message in just a moment, so keep listening. Mark, we get so many thoughtful questions from listeners. I'd like to share one with you right now. This person says, is it wrong to want to get married in the eyes of the Lord without involving the government? My fiance is on Social Security, and it's our only income. I broke my back, and I'm trying to get on Social Security too, but if we get legally married, he'll lose his benefits. So I was wondering if there's a way to be married before God without involving the government. But I also don't want to keep living in sin. We live together, and we're having premarital sex. I just feel so guilty, and I don't know what to do.
1: Yeah, well, thanks for asking that question. And let me just say, I am glad that you are seeking to make things right before the Lord. Mm-hmm. So first of all, I'm glad that you feel that conviction, because it's a sign that the Holy Spirit lives inside of you. And I understand, I have had this question asked to me dozens and dozens of times with different elements to the story, but typically it goes something like you've described. Hey, if we get married financially, it's going to be really difficult, so can we avoid the government? And I would say no. If you're going to get married, you need to get married with the laws of the land. And think about this. If you start going down the route of let's do our own side marriages, you know, I've had people that have come to me and said, you know, me and my fiance, we just went out before the stars and we said, God, you know, we're married together.
0: No,
1: and then they had sex
0: no,
1: and then
0: no,
1: they separate. No. You need to follow the laws of the land. And so in the Jewish culture, you know, just to be engaged, they had to get a divorce. It was the laws of the land. So I would say, I know it's difficult, I know it's challenging, but I would say, like anything, trust God, do what's right, and God will make a way, God will provide. Until then, I want to challenge you to follow the conviction of abstaining from sex
2: until you get married. Mm-hmm. I think it'll be hard because you've already opened that door, but both of you need to recommit yourself to purity and say, we will do this right before the eyes of God.
3: Step one is stop living together.
2: Yeah, that's
3: right. Before you think about marriage in any form, right?
2: Yeah.
3: Okay, all right. Well, thank you, Mark. If you have a question of your own, you'd like to share it with us, we'd love to hear it. Just go to our website, boldsteps.org, or give us a call and leave your message on a recorded line in your own voice by dialing 312-329-2011, 312-329-2011. Thank you, Mark. Let's go back to your message now, The Desert of Loneliness.
1: In the beginning, it was great joy, but with time, the more her belly started to show, the greater confidence Hagar got, the more attention Abram showed to her, and the more jealous Sarah became. And it came to a point where Sarah was upset and mad and mistreated her, and she said, I don't want this woman in my house. And Abraham said, do whatever you need to. So she mistreated her, and Hagar ran from the house. We find Hagar pregnant, alone, confused, abused, mistreated, without a sense of where to go and what to do in the middle of the desert. Alone and afraid. That's where we pick up the story of what it means to be afraid and alone in the midst of the desert. If you're taking notes today, I want you to write this down. Number one, I want you to understand Scripture is very clear about the fact that God calls us to examine where we are coming from and where we are going to. Look at the verse. Verse 7. In the middle of her loneliness, in the middle of her desperation, in the middle of the desert, God shows up. It says the angel of the Lord, but later on we discover that it's actually God himself. Often in the Old Testament, it refers to as the angel of the Lord, but then we discover that it's God. Theologians call it a theophany, a manifestation of the pre-incarnate Christ. Christ, before he was incarnate, manifesting himself as the angel of the Lord in a physical form appearing to someone. She has an appearance of an angel that comes to her in the middle of the desert, and this angelic being says to her, as she's desperate, alone, and afraid, he asks her, where have you come from, and where are you going? You know, those are two compelling questions. Where have you come from and where are you going? What are your roots and what is your destiny? You see, our roots, our story, our background, it tells us why we're struggling with our current condition. It also explains our feelings, our struggles of the present. It doesn't dictate our future, but it explains our present. Where we're going speaks to our vision, our sense of future, our sense of hope. When you can answer those two questions, where have you come from and where are you going? There's a sense of story, narrative, a sense of I know who I am and I know where I'm going. If you have trouble answering where have you come from and if you have trouble answering where are you going, then oftentimes it spills over to a sense of purposelessness, a sense of I don't know who I am and I don't know where I'm going and I don't know where I belong. And I don't know who God is, and I don't know who I am, and oftentimes a sense of loneliness. Where have you come from, and where are you going? Two compelling, powerful questions. As we get into Hagar's story, we discover that, well, her background, she didn't choose it. Her background is affected by the toxic, bad choices of other people. It's affected by a woman who, and a man who have a God-given dream and destiny but try to fulfill it in the power of the flesh. Abraham, instead of doing it God's way, decided he couldn't wait for God's way, and so he compromised and he tried to make a God-given dream happen in the power and the flesh of his own strength. You know, how many of you know that you can have a God-given dream and try to do it in your own power, and it can hurt and affect a lot of people in a bad way? Because of his desire to have children, which is a good thing, his desire to have descendants, which is a good thing, but he went about it in a wrong way, a fleshly way, not a God-given way. He was tired of waiting, and because he was tired of waiting, he tried to do it in a way that would speed up the process. And as he tried to speed up the process, there were people that got hurt in the process. A young lady that's pregnant, a wife that's mad, and a man that's compromised. And sometimes we have a good God-given dream that we try to fulfill in an illegitimate way. How many of you know that you can have legitimate desires that you try to fulfill in illegitimate ways? When you try to fulfill a legitimate desire in an illegitimate way, there's always someone that gets hurt. You feel lonely. You feel like you need someone to love you. That person shows you attention. They're already married, but they give you the line in the story of how terrible their marriage is and how they really don't love their spouse and how their spouse really, they're just in it because of the kids. And you say, I really need to be loved. I feel so lonely. This person and I connect so good. They're so lonely there. And so you fulfill a legitimate desire of wanting to be connected in an illegitimate way of someone that should be connected to their spouse. That's a legitimate desire that's fulfilled in an illegitimate way. The Bible tells us that the angel asks Hagar. And by the way, can I tell you, when God asks you a question, it's not because he doesn't know the answer. Hello. When God says, where are you coming from? God knows where you're coming from. He knows your story better than you know your story.
3: 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Now, we all know the story, of course, of David and Goliath, but Louis doesn't say Goliath did fall. He says he must fall. What's he getting at there?
2: Yeah, and I think the point that Giglio's getting at is that we all have giants in our life that we cannot live with those giants or they'll defeat us.
3: There you go.
2: They must fall. Anxiety, fear, addiction. There's a lot of these giants that put their foot on our neck, and if we don't bring them down, they'll bring us down.
3: Mm-hmm.
2: He breaks down the story of David and Goliath like Lou Giglio can.
3: Yeah.
2: You know, he's used to speaking to a lot of youth, so he brings it alive, makes it alive, and makes it really practical, easy to understand. 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Your giant must fall.
3: 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I'm Wayne Shepherd. Thanks for joining us today. 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
7: 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It's a potentially stormy night ahead of us with a half inch of rainfall possible. Winds over 30 miles per hour. Overnight lows 50, going into a day's high on Friday near 60. Continued rainfall and thunderstorms are possible going into a sunny weekend. In the Willamette Valley Weather Center, I'm Robert Pratt.
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9: We are so used to not being punished. We are so accustomed to grace that we abuse it. And whenever God does do what is just, we think he's unjust. That's how confused we are. And that's how we despise the goodness of God.
10: Welcome to Grace to You with John MacArthur. I'm your host, Phil Johnson. Perhaps you've read passages like 1 Samuel 15, where God commands Israel to slaughter the Amalekite people, and you wonder, how could a good God wipe out an entire nation? What is carnage like that doing in the Bible? To understand divine wrath and to see why you and I deserve judgment as much as the Amalekites, stay here as John MacArthur continues his series from Romans 2. It's a look at the reasons God will ultimately judge the world and why those who don't know the Lord will be without excuse. That's the title of John's study. And with today's lesson, here is John MacArthur.
9: Now let me ask a question and then answer it. How can people question God's goodness? How can they do it? Answer. By seeing history from the wrong perspective. Let me show you. We're experiencing God's goodness. We're experiencing God's grace, God's mercy. And then we go back to the Old Testament, right? And we start reading the Old Testament and we read about all these amazing things that God does. He turns Lot's wife into a pillar of salt because she looked backwards. You say, the poor lady, I mean, the whole place is burning up. I mean, it's so hard to resist the peak. I mean, it isn't a mortal sin. She just went zap out of existence. I mean, it seems so arbitrary. I mean, so why that? And we say, what kind of a God is this cruel and whimsical kind of punishment? And what about when he called for the extermination of every Canaanite? Kill every man, every woman? You see, it made some people so distressed that they just have to say, well, it's not the same God. I mean, it can't be the same God. It's impossible. Lord Platt, writing in the London Times, said, "Perhaps now that it is written in a language all can understand, the Old Testament will be seen for what it is, an obscene chronicle of man's cruelty to man, or worse perhaps, his cruelty to woman, and of man's selfishness and cupidity, backed up by his appeal to his God, a horror story if ever there was one. It is to be hoped that it will at last be prescribed as totally inappropriate to the ethical instruction of school children." End quote. We can't handle that book. It's too gross. Look at Leviticus chapter 10. Aaron had two sons. Oh, he was so proud of those two boys, Nadab and Abihu. Any father would be. And you know what? They were going to be priests. What a great thing. They were going to be priests. And guess what day this was? Leviticus 10. Get this. This was their ordination. And they went in there, and they took the censer that the priests use, and they put fire in, and they put incense in, and they offered strange fire before the Lord, which he commanded them not. They messed around. They were so excited about being a priest that they just took some liberty, and they went in there and did some kind of a thing that was not what they were supposed to do. And there went out fire from the Lord and devoured them, and they died before the Lord. Can you imagine Aaron? And have you ever asked yourself about the flood? How could God drown the whole world? Does that seem like cruel and unusual punishment to you? People say God is just too severe. I mean, things kind of go along and every once in a while, whack, somebody just dies. It seems like it's so arbitrary and so whimsical and so capricious. He kills one, lets someone else live. And he doesn't always enforce the death penalty in some cases, but he does enforce it in others. Two young boys, get all excited and do some kind of foolish thing. We really don't know what they did, but some kind of foolish thing in there, and they die, and David commits fornication and adultery, and he lives. Now listen. If you look, watch this, at the Old Testament, with the New Testament in view, you're going to get confused. Because we live in an aura of the goodness and mercy and grace of God. And if you go back from that perspective, you're going to get all confused in the Old Testament. The problem is, we feel that God is unjust because we are comparing his justice with his mercy. Not his mercy with his law. Let me show you what I mean. We have to go back to creation. You cannot look at the Old Testament from the New Testament. You have to look at the Old Testament from the creation. Now, God said this. In the day you eat of the fruit of the tree, you shall surely what? Die. When God created, he said, you sin, you die. The New Testament reiterates the wages of sin is what? Death. The soul that sinneth, said Ezekiel, it shall die. In creation, all sin was a capital offense. Any sin, God had a right to kill. Now think of it this way. God made man freely. Created man of his own choice, freely. He made man to glorify him. He made man to radiate his image. He made man to manifest his person, but man rebelled. Now, if God freely made man, and God freely gave man his life, and God freely gave man the conditions to continue that life, and man chose to violate that, then God had every right in the world to take that life back, right? After all, he gave it freely. Whenever we sin, we are striking a blow at God's sovereign character. We are misrepresenting his image and his intention for us. We are insulting God. And does not he who freely gave life have the right to freely take it back? If he gave the conditions and we violated them, is that unfair? No. No, he gave the conditions. That would be just. He has every right to take back the life he gave when that life violates his conditions. Okay, Adam and Eve ate. Let me ask you a question. Did they die? No. No, they didn't die. Did they get justice? No. What'd they get? Mercy. And at the moment that Adam and Eve sinned, God's mercy was activated. And you know what else was activated? The plan of the cross. Because as soon as God was merciful to sinners, somebody had to take his justice, right? And the cross became a fixed reality. So originally, every sin, now stay with me, every sin required death. Is it unjust by God's law to take the life of the rebel to whom God has been so good? No. But God didn't exercise his justice. He was merciful to Adam and Eve.

In the case of those 30 to 35, there were times when God did not enact His justice. There were times when the people of Israel did all of those things and God spared their lives. He was merciful. Wherever there was adultery in a marriage, there was supposed to be death. But because they were so adulterous all the time, God permitted them to divorce as a gracious, merciful alternative. And they were to die for idolatry. But how many times did God forgive that idolatry? And how many times was He merciful? They were to die when they were committing fornication. But how many times did God show His patience? They were to die when they murdered. But how many times did God seem to overlook it? He was so patient. So patient. Now you see, beloved, that is the point. If you compare the Old Testament with the original created standard, the Old Testament is full of mercy. Now listen to me. But we are so used to mercy. We are so used to grace. We are so accustomed to getting away with our sin. We are so used to not being punished. We are so accustomed to grace that we abuse it. And whenever God does do what is just, we think He's unjust. That's how confused we are. And that's how we despise the goodness of God. When God knocks down in death Ananias and Sapphira, we say, well, how can God be so cruel? When the fact is, how could anybody else in that congregation stay alive? They were all sinners. You see, we so trade on God's mercy, and we're so used to abusing God's grace that we are offended if God isn't merciful. Isn't that? That's the truth. He chooses times not to be merciful. You say, well, I still don't understand why He does it. Listen, I'll tell you why. Because it's so bad now. And we trade so much on His mercy and abuse His grace so badly now that if He didn't give us those frequent examples of His justice, imagine how much more we would trade on His mercy without any fear of repercussion. The reason that God from time to time takes a life and comes down in severe judgment is because periodically throughout the flow of redemptive history, He has to illustrate what should happen to bring us back to our senses because we are so accustomed to His mercy. If we didn't have examples of the consequence of sin, we would go on blissfully trading without a thought on His mercy. Look with me at 1 Corinthians 10, and I think I can illustrate this truth to you. 1 Corinthians 10:8 talks about the people who committed fornication. And when they committed fornication, God took the life of 23,000 of them. Why? Why did God kill 23,000 idolatrous, fornicating people? Why? Verse 11, all these things happened unto them for what? Examples, and are written for our admonition, who are living at the end of the age, so that when we think we stand, we had better take heed lest we what? Fall. So why are there throughout the Old Testament and even into the New, why are there those illustrations of God's instantaneous wrath? They're examples. And God does those to show us what should happen to all of us and to build in our hearts attitudes of thanksgiving. Every day I live, I should say, thank you, God. Thank you for being so merciful and overlooking the sin today that should have caused my death and eternal judgment. I'll tell you, we would never tolerate the insubordination that God tolerates. We tread on His mercy. Even with these examples, can you imagine if there weren't these examples, what would happen? Look at Luke 13. I think this is so graphic. Luke 13.

0: Verse 1. Powerful passage. There were present at that season some that told him. Now, some people come to Jesus and they tell him something. And they tell him about the Galileans whose blood Pilate had mingled with their sacrifices. Now, some Galileans came down apparently to the temple, and they were Jews, and they came into the temple to offer their sacrifices. And there they were doing their religious activity, and Pilate moved into the temple and slaughtered them, so that the blood pouring out of their bodies was actually mingled with the blood of their sacrifices. Right in the time they were worshiping their God, he slaughtered them right on the altar. And the people are crowding around Jesus, and they're not asking about Pilate's cruelty. They're asking about God's justice. And they're saying, what about that? Well, I mean, what about those Galileans and Pilate, that pagan, that desecrated person comes in and slaughters them in the midst of their sacrifice? I mean, how can God allow that? And I think what they're saying is, were they super wicked? Were they super sinners? Were they more vile than everybody else? I mean, why did they suffer that way? Where was God? I mean, was God off saying, oh, I forgot about those Galileans in there, and Pilate got them before I could think about it? Or was God saying, you're more wicked than everybody else, and you're going to get it right here with your phony religious activity going on? And Jesus answering said unto them, are you thinking that these Galileans were sinners worse than all the other Galileans because they suffered such thing? I mean, do you think that the reason this happened to them is because they deserved it more than anybody else? Nay, I tell you, and unless you repent, you'll likewise perish. Ooh. See what he said? He said, they are any worse than you, and unless you repent, you're going to get the same thing. They were examples. They got justice as an illustration of what all the rest of them were going to get if they didn't repent. They weren't worse than anybody else. They were chosen examples that God elected to use as illustrations. Or they said, what about those 18 people upon whom the tower in Siloam fell and killed them? Can you imagine that? I mean, that would be in the headlines. 18 folks are just walking down the road, and some big tower is there, and it just starts to go, and it falls on 18 people. 18 people with wives and husbands and kids, and their life is gone. I mean, it just fell on them, and it killed them. And I mean, they weren't sinning. They were just walking down the street. I mean, they weren't doing anything evil, and they died. Are you thinking that they were sinners above everybody else? Were you thinking they were worse than everybody else? No. Unless you repent, you're going to perish just like they did. You see the point that he's making? They're not worse than anybody else. They're just illustrations of what you all ought to be getting. That's all. You understand? You see, we are so used to mercy, so used to grace, that we think justice is unjust. History affirms God's goodness. To some, he has given the role of example to warn of sin's just consequence, and to make all men grateful and repentant that it hasn't happened to them. But let me say, in closing, back to verse 5, Romans 2. If you refuse God's goodness, if you refuse to be led to repentance by his goodness, if you will not come to thank him and to come to Christ, then your hard and unconverted heart is just piling up wrath, and you may be surviving now, but in the day of wrath, when the fullness of wrath is revealed in the righteous judgment of God at the great white throne, it's going to break loose on you. The ones who are not repenting are piling up a storehouse of sin and judgment laid up little by little. Oh, what an illusion. Because God is merciful, people think it's all going fine, you see? And instead of being driven to repentance over God being so kind to them as sinners, they think they, because things are going well, that they're really okay and they're fine and everything is wonderful. What an illusion. And so they tread on His mercy only to wind up someday with His full fury. The phrase "a hard and impenitent heart," I think, is interesting. The word "hard" there is sclerotes. We get sclerosis from it, hardening of the arteries, arteriosclerosis, or sclerosis of the liver as well. Hardening of the arteries may take you to the grave, but hardening of the heart will take you to hell. And then he calls it an impenitent, a non-repentant, unconverted, unchanged heart. Ezekiel talked about the fact that the people had a stony heart, Ezekiel 36:26. In Ezekiel 3, verse 7, he talks about Israel's being hard-hearted. Jesus talked about hard hearts. Matthew 19:8, Mark 3:5, Mark 6:52, Mark 8:17, John 12:40. The writer of Hebrews calls in chapter 3 and in chapter 4 three times, "Harden not your hearts. Harden not your hearts." Don't become cold and indifferent, because all you're doing is storing up unto thyself. In other words, that you're responsible, you're doing it to yourself. You're storing up divine fury that'll break loose on the day of wrath, which is further defined as that day when righteous judgment is fully revealed. And I believe that has to be the great white throne. In Revelation 20, it tells us that the Lord calls together all the wicked dead from everywhere and to the throne, and they are judged out of the books in which is the record of their deeds, and they are cast forever into the lake of fire with the devil and his angels. So men face the truth. You can tread on mercy now, and you will receive fury in the future. Or you can see mercy for what it is and be grateful and come in a repentant heart to God and turn to Christ. If the goodness of God toward you is not leading you to repentance, then drop by drop, every sin you commit is filling up a reservoir of God's patience. And it is held together by God's mercy. But someday the dam gets too full and the wall breaks and you will be drowned in an eternal flood of your own sins. But you have an alternative. There in the midst of that is an island of safety, and that island is Calvary. There the Savior is waiting if you come to Him. Bow with me in prayer. Father, thank You again for teaching us through Your Word. Thank You for not giving us what we deserve. Thank You for Your goodness, forbearance, long-suffering, for Your mercy. Thank You for the examples You gave to show us that if we don't repent, the same will happen to us. May we turn to You with thankful hearts, come to Christ, and not drop by drop fill the reservoir with our sin that someday shall break to drown us. We know that there's no need to face that judgment, for Jesus took all your justice and all your wrath on the behalf of those who believe. May we enter into that by faith. Father, we pray that You'll draw into Your own kingdom those You would have to come. For Your glory, in Christ's name, amen.
1: You're listening to Grace to You, the Bible teaching ministry of John MacArthur. Today we continued John MacArthur's study on the nature of God's judgment, titled "Without Excuse." Well, when judgment is the subject, perhaps what comes to your mind are Old Testament passages where God brings famine and pestilence to His enemies and even wipes out entire nations. The question is there an element of God's judgment in current events? are tragedies that we see today. Tsunamis and earthquakes and mudslides, for example. Are those modern-day equivalents of God's judgment in Old Testament times? Here's how John answered that.
2: Well, there is a sense in which the judgments of God in the Old Testament were specific, at specific times and in specific places and on specific people, in many cases who had been warned by God through his prophets of what was to come if they didn't repent and believe in him. So yes, there is a sense in which Old Testament judgments, those specific judgments that God brought after warning people, were indeed unique to that era when God was acting in judgment in very, very special, very pointed, and very focused ways. So in that sense, they were unique. But in the broader sense, all tragedies, all earthquakes, tsunamis, hurricanes, tornadoes, accidents, epidemics, plagues, all of those things are the judgment of God on sin. They may not be the specific judgment of God on an idolatrous nation, but they are all the byproduct of a cursed world, fallen people, sinful people living before a holy God. God has cursed the earth. God has cursed human life because of sin. And so while not specific judgments in the sense that they are immediate, direct, miraculous judgments of specific sinners, yes, in the broad and general sense, what happens in the world on any level that brings about death and catapults people into eternal judgment is, in fact, a form of God's judgment. I said that when I was being interviewed on Larry King after 9/11, that while this is not God's specific judgment on the people in the towers as if they were the worst people in the world, this is an illustration of what will happen to all sinners. They will die, they will perish, and they will experience not just the physical judgment of God, but his eternal judgment as well. And sinners need to prepare by turning to Christ.
1: 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God's word promises victory for all who are in Christ. 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Now for the entire Grace to You staff, I'm Phil Johnson with a question. 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Will that get you closer to heaven? Consider that tomorrow as John MacArthur continues his study called Without Excuse with another half hour of Unleashing God's Truth one verse at a time, on Grace to You.
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3: 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Nail it down or you may be picking it up in the next county. Gusty winds of over 30 miles per hour are expected along with a half inch of rainfall. Overnight lows 55 going into Friday with more rain showers likely. Highs going into the weekend are near 60. In the Willamette Valley Weather Center, I'm Robert Pratt.
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14: When you come out the door on Saturday and you're going to your date night, you're going to be given an envelope. 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
15: Mm-hmm.
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16: All right, I'm still recovering from my double knee replacement surgery, which I was crazy to do both knees, I'm just telling you.
17: I'm glad you did it. It's done. Now we're going to be good. But I think it's great that our guests get to hear Cheryl Shoemake this week as their host. And she's going to have Jennifer Abbott.
16: Jennifer Abbott, one of our favorites.
17: We love Jennifer.
16: She leads the Family Life Weekend Remember speaker team. And today you get to hear the heart and the mission and the vision of Family Life's Weekend Remember marriage getaways, which literally happen all over the country. Basically year-round and literally change marriages. So you're going to enjoy today.
18: So Jonathan and I have been spending a great deal of time as we are nearing retirement age talking about how we want our money to work for us, talking about passive investments that we can make in order to have the continue the lifestyle that we have without much impact when our income decreases, right? We have not done as much talking about how we should be investing in our marriage today for what it will look like in the future when we are retired, you know, because your marriage goes through seasons, much like your money ebbs and flows, so does your marriage. And you need to be investing in it at all times for the outcome that God has for you. So we are going to be talking today to someone who is familiar to the Family Life family, but may not be familiar to Family Life Today listeners. We're going to be talking to Jennifer Abbott about what weekend to remember, but specifically why your marriage is worth investing in. Jennifer, welcome to Family Life Today.
14: Oh, thanks, Cheryl. It's a pleasure and an honor to be here with you today. We've already had a lot of good laughs and I'm excited to continue on.
18: So Jennifer, tell us a little bit about yourself. Like, how long have you been married? What's the makeup of your family? And what's your role here at Family Life?
14: Okay, I'm married to my husband, Dwayne, and we both work here at Family Life. And we have five beautiful adult children. Now, as far as my role, Cheryl, I gotta tell you, I have the absolute best job ever.
18: Okay.
14: I get to watch God change marriages and lives. Mm-hmm. And what, if you want to know what my title is, it's the Weekend to Remember Speaker Team Manager. So I have the privilege of managing our 50 speakers who speak at our Weekend to Remember events. I get to watch God change marriages and lives and legacies forward. And I every day I pinch myself that I get to do this and that I get to be here with you today.
18: Yeah.
14: What a privilege.
18: What a privilege. Well, what's one of the most remarkable stories that you can remember about God changing a marriage?
14: That's a great question, Cheryl. But I want to share this story about a girlfriend of mine. And she is in this beautiful blended family.
18: Mm-hmm.
14: And she married her husband and inherited three beautiful children.
18: Mm-hmm.
14: I was praying and then I felt moment was right. I'm going to invite her and her husband to a Weekend to Remember marriage getaway.
18: Mm-hmm.
14: So I did, and I set them all up to go. Now, she was texting me throughout the whole weekend, and she was texting me first night, rocky. But you know what they did? They persevered. Then tonight, she said, I have hope in my marriage.
18: Mm-hmm.
14: Then Saturday, they continued on in the journey and they went on their date night. And then by the end of Sunday, she's texting me, said, this is a miraculous transformation. I cannot even believe how God has intentionally met us in the season we're in right now and transformed our marriage. This is just one story, Cheryl. And I get to hear these every single day. And it never ceases to amaze me of what our amazing God can do.
18: Yeah. So Jonathan and I, as I said before, like we do a lot of investing financially and what have you. We don't always take time to invest in our marriage, not out of malice or, but really just out of distraction, or we're just doing life. As a matter of fact, we have developed a language in our marriage when we feel like we're drifting away from one another. Mm-hmm. Again, not because of a rift or anything like that, just life. We will say, I miss you.
14: Yes.
18: And that's our cue to each other that we need to turn our attention towards each other in a very intentional way. So talk to us about what makes a Weekend to Remember a necessary tool for marriage. Talk to us about like marital drift and, and what that looks like and how that can creep in unintentionally and unaware.
14: We invest our time and energy a lot of things. We invest our time and energy managing our stock portfolios or like you're planning for retirement, or maybe we're going to the gym and getting healthy and working out. These are all good things. But what are we doing to invest in one of the most important human relationships on earth, our marriage? So this is where I think it matters, because marriage matters and it's worth it. Now, the drift. This is something we really talk about, because really, Cheryl, no marriage is static. We're either intentionally heading towards God and oneness, or we're drifting towards isolation. I think about when we first moved here to Florida. Now, I love going to the beach. You like going to the beach, Cheryl? It's so fun.
18: I like the ocean.
14: Okay, the ocean.
18: I don't like the sand.
14: Okay, so, sand is messy, but I love it all. Yeah. I love outdoors, you know. So we go to
18: again,
14: the beach.
18: Michigan girl, sorry.
14: Yeah, so there you go. Sand is messy. There's, you know, baby powder gets the sand off. But we started going to the beach when we first got here. And I would be out there swimming and boogie boarding with my kids. Even though they're older, we would go out into the ocean and swim for hours. And then my husband would be sitting there by our umbrella, laying out, catching the rays, getting a tan. He's got a great tan. And we'd be swimming for hours. Then at one moment, I looked up and I tried to find my husband and I couldn't see him. So we walked out of the water and we started walking down the beach, and we were probably a half a mile from my husband. We could see him because of the color of the umbrella. We knew what it is.
18: Yes.
14: This is just like it is in our marriage. So there's a natural drift. See, if we're not doing something intentionally going together towards God and oneness, we're naturally going to drift. So this is the weekend to remember. It's a moment where you can put a stake in the ground and say, I'm going to halt our drift and move towards you intentionally and towards God. And it's just, this is why to me it's so powerful. And it's something that we can continually do over and over again in different seasons in our life, because we're all always in a different season in our life.
18: What causes drift, or how do I know that I have drifted away?
14: All couples are facing drift, right? We're going to work. We get busy. We have chores. We have kids. We're taking them to dance, to ballet, to sports. All these things are vying for our time. And maybe it's interrupting any intentional time we're spending with our spouse. So maybe it's just we're talking about all these logistics or a to-do list or a calendar, but we're really not sitting down talking about the heart and the things matter. The Weekend to Remember is designed for a couple to intentionally spend time together to get away from the busyness of life and talk about things they may never have time to talk about. And then we have these gifted speakers who are going to talk about, here are some things like we just talked about, challenges that every single couple faces. All couples are facing these challenges. Then they're going to learn these time-tested tools to strengthen their marriage. And then we're going to give them special moments to work on these things throughout the weekend and after the weekend. When my husband and I first got married, we never fought.
18: Really? Well,
14: before we got married.
18: Oh, okay.
14: Before we
18: okay.
14: got married. We dated on and off for 2 years. Never fought. Not one fight. We get married, we start experiencing conflict.
18: Sure.
14: And we are both believers. And we're thinking to ourselves, what is wrong with us? We are broken. We did not know what to do. No one had told us that every single marriage has conflict. This is a mm-hmm. normal part of life. Mm-hmm. But what are we going to do with conflict? Because when it's handled correctly, can lead us towards oneness.
18: Absolutely.
14: So mm-hmm. when we first got married, we experienced a lot of conflict. And honestly, my husband moved out for a little bit.
18: Mm-hmm.
14: And I don't think we were going to make it.
18: Mm-hmm.
14: But God intervened and he rescued our marriage and he brought some people into our life to help us. And then in 2007, we had some friends invite us to a Weekend to Remember Marriage getaway.
18: Mm-hmm.
14: And we went to this getaway and both of us sitting here in the sessions and thinking, this is amazing. Why have we never heard this before?
18: Mm-hmm.
14: We could have used this when we first got married. Now, we are both believers. We are trusting in God, but you can know all the things. But knowing and doing something, those are two different things, Cheryl.
18: Mm-hmm.
14: So we knew all this stuff in our head, but we didn't know how to do it. Another story that I could share is a gal I was working with, and she said, I just feel like we're roommates. Like, we're sharing the same space.
18: Mm-hmm.
14: We're not getting to the heart level in the intimacy.
18: Mm-hmm.
14: It's another thing that can come up and cause the drift towards isolation. Busyness.
18: Mm-hmm.
14: It's another thing can cause the drift towards isolation. And all these are moments, if we let God in, he can do it. You know, and I think of marriage more like a marathon mm-hmm. instead of a 100-yard dash, right? The 100-yard dash, start to finish, really fast.
18: Mm-hmm.
14: But marriage is like a marathon, which is 26.2 miles, right?
18: Mm-hmm.
14: So we have the marathon. What do you need for a marathon? You need to have your nutrition. You need to have your water. You need to have your rest stops.
18: Mm-hmm.
14: People encouraging and cheering mm-hmm. you along the way. You need to have your goos,
18: mm-hmm.
14: nice pair of running shoes, all the things. What are all these things? Tools in your tool belt
18: mm-hmm.
14: to help you finish the race. Why? Because marriage is hard sometimes, isn't it? And it's okay to say, this is hard or things are hard, but it's worth it to persevere towards the finish line, right? Because we're all running this race.
16: 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It's life-changing. It's marriage-changing. And it's a lot of fun in the sun. It's on a boat and we work on marriages. So, hey, it sells out and you don't want to miss it. So here's how you can get in. 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We will see you on the boat.
18: We tell our girls now, we have a daughter who was married in, as of this taping, about 8 months ago, a daughter who is getting married in a couple of months. And we do a lot of conversation, talking with them about, you know, marriage. And we, before they were married, one of the things that we would say to them often is, listen, you can fall in love with anybody. You really can. But you cannot build a life with everyone. So you want to pray and choose wisely. Choose the friend that you can build a life with, that you can have conflict with, that you may have a disruption of intimacy with or what have you, but you know that this isn't the end of the relationship.
14: Right.
18: This is an invitation from God to look to him, look to his word, look to what tools he's provided, look to one another, and say, okay, this is how we're going to begin to move back towards each other.
14: Exactly.
18: And I think what that does is it infuses our relationships with hope.
14: That's right.
18: Right? That we're in this season and this chapter is not the whole book.
14: Exactly.
18: This is a chapter that we are living right now and we can recalibrate. We can, uh-huh. we can come back to where to God's intention for our marriage. And here are some opportunities to do that.
14: Exactly.
18: I will say this, Jonathan and I, we have been married now for 18 years. And the first 16 years of our marriage, we spent pouring into every other marriage
14: yeah.
18: that we could think of. We, every time we went to a marriage
14: yep.
18: conference, every time we went to a marriage retreat, we were speaking, we were coaching,
14: yep.
18: we were doing something at that conference. Well, 2 years ago, another one of your colleagues, Annetta Whitney.
14: Uh-huh. Love Annetta. Hi, Annetta. Ta-da!
18: she gave us a weekend to remember for Detroit.
14: Okay.
18: And it was the first time in all of that time that we had been married that we got to sit and just receive. And again, we weren't in a bad place at all. I don't think we've ever been in a bad place. We've certainly had disagreements and things like that, but we weren't in a bad place. But we were in a place where, you know, it's some things were routine because we were in the middle of life. We had a lot going on. And we decided we were going to take that weekend and we were going to act like tourists in our former city. We were going to go downtown and we were going to get the hotel.
14: Yay,
18: and
14: good for you. We
18: were going to do all of the activities and really just kind of pour into each other. And that was such a phenomenal time for us, again, because we had spent so much time pouring into others. We finally took the opportunity to get poured into as well.
14: Right.
18: That was one of my favorite memories from A Weekend to Remember. That because that's the only memory that I have, but I so appreciated that that tool was available to us. What's some of your personal favorite memories from Weekend to Remember?
14: My personal favorite memories. I really feel like session two, it's let's talk, basically communication. Mm-hmm. What are your natural communication styles? Some people are just like, we're going to go like this. We're going to land the plane. And other people, you know, we're going to go along and we're going to tell a story and we're going to totally enjoy the ride.
18: Can I interject a question right there?
14: Yes.
18: Okay. If I'm coming from a difficult space with my spouse and I'm walking into A Weekend to Remember and you guys are telling me we want you to be transparent and vulnerable, I am probably not going to be receptive to that positioning, right?
14: Yes. So I totally understand.
18: So
14: that.
18: What is happening in the space that allows people to feel safe enough again to be vulnerable?
14: First of all, you came to this event, you're in the right place. Mm-hmm. God has you here for this time. And what we like to say is draw a circle around yourself or a hula hoop. Mm-hmm. And the person that you're going to work on is the person inside the circle or the hula hoop. At moments, we can sometimes have a tendency, right, to nudge your spouse or think, is he hearing this? Mm-hmm. I want him to work on this. Mm-hmm. This is for him. So this is when we're going to stay in our hula hoop and we're going to let God work and listen, because we're listening them to deliver God's biblical blueprints and giving us moments throughout the weekend, mm-hmm. non-threatening moments mm-hmm. throughout the weekend to apply what we've learned. And this is a moment where we could say, okay, Lord, work on me and in my life and transform me. So if we say, okay, Lord, let me take up my cross daily and follow you. Let me do that and work on me. Help me to surrender. And this is my prayer every day. You know, mm-hmm. I get up in the morning and I say, Lord, help me to surrender to you and transform me so that I can love my family and my husband and you mm-hmm. to a watching world, mm-hmm. looking not only to my own interests, but also to the interest of others. And these are the things that the Weekend to Remember is doing and giving you moments to say, okay, Lord, steer me back and put my eyes first on you so I can see my husband. You know, first of all, I got to believe that God gave my husband to me as the companion for me, really. Mm-hmm. I got to believe and receive him as my spouse.
18: What is the one thing that you would like each couple to know? Oh, yeah. There's a couple out there that's saying, Jennifer, I am excited about Weekend to Remember. I am ready to go. What is the one thing that you would want them to know before registering for an event in their area?
14: Okay. First of all, we already talked about this a little bit, but mm-hmm. I'm going to reiterate it. Mm-hmm. Work on you. Draw your hula hoop. Mm-hmm. Draw your circle around yourself. Let God work on your spouse. You work on you. Go in, I would say, with a surrendered heart, saying, Lord, make me your own and transform me. Mm-hmm. And I think with the Weekend to Remember, there's a little bit of a stigma. Mm-hmm. People think you're going to a marriage event. You must have a problem in your marriage. Mm-hmm. And this could not be further from the truth. It is not a large group counseling session with 1,000 people and everybody sharing. Nobody's calling you up to the microphone and asking you to share your private, intimate struggles. No one's going to call on you. And I think people come into the Weekend to Remember with a little bit of fear because they don't know what to expect. And mm-hmm. this is why we're talking about it. Every marriage is worth it. Now, the second one is a fun one. It's logistics. Saturday evening is date night.
18: Mm-hmm.
14: Let's say you're in an event with 500 or 1,000 other people. You probably want to make date night reservations at a restaurant of your choice or plan accordingly ahead of time. So the schedule is on the website. You can go to weekendtoremember.com. You can see the itinerary, but I would recommend kind of planning a little bit ahead and making dinner reservations now. If you're not a planner and you didn't, it's okay.
18: Mm-hmm.
14: But I do recommend that. Mm-hmm. So that's so fun. Okay, I do want to share one more thing here about Saturday night. Saturday night, we have this really great thing that happens. Maybe you remember what it is.
18: Mm-hmm.
14: When you come out the door on Saturday and you're going to your date night, you're going to be given an envelope. And that envelope's going to have questions for you to talk about on your date night. So it kind of takes the pressure off for your date night, no matter what happens. And then there's an opportunity for you to write a love letter to your spouse.
18: Mm-hmm.
14: Now, so I took out my original books from when Dwayne and I first attended an event, and I brought it. I read it last night and I cried.
18: Mm-hmm.
14: And this is a cherished memory for me of what he wrote to me and how much he loves me. And we give you the opportunity to do this for one another. And you may be thinking to yourself, I'm not really liking my husband right now. And I don't want to write a love letter to him. That's okay. We have a draft with questions to help you and guide you. But I will say that people say this is one of their most favorite experiences, the whole event, because this is a cherished memory that they can look back on. Just like you see, I'm tearing up.
18: Yes,
14: because
18: yes,
14: I was reading what he wrote and it was so long ago, but it's so meaningful to me that he took the time to write that to me.
18: Yeah.
14: And then you read it out loud to one another. So it's so sweet. So that's on Saturday night. And then Sunday is really sweet because we have an opportunity for the men to get real with the men.
18: Mm-hmm.
14: And then after the men, we have time for the ladies to get real with the ladies.
18: Mm-hmm.
14: And to me, this it's just a powerful time to affirm you who you are as you follow God. And then we all come back together for the last session about making your dream a reality and being a mirror. See, I'm crying already because you know, it's so tender reading that letter. It really just says, and it's a cherished memory for everyone.
18: Yeah, I will also add that for couples out there who are leading a blended family, that there is a blended family session as well.
14: Yes, there is.
18: So there is some consideration for you, and you need to know that that's made available, which I think that's a level of thoughtfulness that is greatly appreciated as that demographic is kind of growing.
14: It is.
18: Jennifer, if I wanted to attend A Weekend to Remember, how would I do that? What do I do?
14: First of all, I do want to say that no marriage is static.
18: Mm-hmm.
14: We're either drifting towards isolation or we're moving towards oneness. So if you're thinking to yourself, oh, I don't know if I really want to attend this thing, I would say, do it. Go to weekendtoremember.com. Just go there.
18: Great. Just go to weekendtoremember.com.
14: So great. And I'm so excited. You know, just go register and take a chance, because marriage is hard, but it's worth it.
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25: It's a potentially stormy night ahead of us with a half inch of rainfall possible, winds over 30 miles per hour, overnight lows 50, going into a day's high on Friday near 60. Continued rainfall and thunderstorms are possible going into a sunny weekend in the Willamette Valley Weather Center. I'm Robert Pratt.
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1: There is something that we all do, and we do it so often and so unconsciously that we think it's normal. 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
1: Someone asked me recently if I would just kind of step back and say, you've been a Christian a little over 3 decades now. Just in terms of simplified principles, if you were just going to sit down with someone over a cup of coffee and say, what are the biggest life lessons you've learned about doing relationships God's way, doing relationships in a way so that how you relate to one another around the Word of God and the Spirit of God would actually allow both of you to become more like Christ. And so I sat down and put my feet up and got a cup of coffee and prayed and said, Lord, you know what? What is it? And so, you know, a number of different ones. Like I started with, it all begins with God. That was my first principle. I realize is that everyone in the world wants to tell you how to do relationships. And I realize God has laid out in His Word, this is how you do relationships. And then I begin to think of other things. You know, you can't impart what you don't possess. You know, I can't give to another person in a relationship what I'm not getting from God. I've learned over the years that everyone behaves in a way that makes sense to them. That has transformed my life. It helps you step back so you don't get, you know, engaged in something where you respond emotionally. And then another principle for me is everyone is desperately insecure. You know, once you realize everyone's desperately insecure, we just show it in different ways. Well, principle number 6 for me is that comparison always leads to carnality. Comparison always leads to carnality. And what I've tried to do with these little principles, I just thought, God, help me be real simple. A principle, a passage, and then some practice. What's the principle? Comparison always leads to carnality. Who's the fastest? Who's the smartest? Who's the prettiest? Who's the sexiest? Who's the best looking? Whose kids are the brightest? Did you go to this school or that school? Who has the nicest clothes? What kind of car do you drive? Where do you live? What is your zip code? And you unconsciously begin to ask, where do I fit? And you gravitate like I gravitate in your humus to either feel superior or inferior. Or judging, you know what, I'll tell you what, look at all those rich people and what a waste of money to have that much jewelry and the poor could have been fed and you know what, I think an Audi would be okay, but a BMW, that's totally out. Or you know what, why didn't that guy get a bath? That's his whole problem. You know something? That hair stinks and there's lice in it and you know, that's the problem of this world. The 60s is over. Why didn't that guy get a life? And what I can tell you is, you don't know anything about either of them. You don't know anything about either of them, and neither do I. But it's habitual. And all I want to tell you is, every time you compare yourself with other people, whether it's your insides or your outsides or your possessions or your position, it always leads to carnality. And by carnality, I mean sin. The passage I'd like to give you is 2 Corinthians verse 10, verse 12. And I'd like you to go ahead and open your Bible and look at that. And the Apostle Paul is in a situation where he's being compared. He's being compared with these so-called super apostles. And the Corinthian church is saying, you know something, you know, you act like a real big shot when we get these letters, but, you know, we are not really that impressed with you. And Paul really hates to do it, but defends his apostleship and talks about some amazing experiences and different things he's had. But in verse 12, he gets to the core of the issue about relationships. It says, "For we are not bold to class or compare ourselves with some of those who commend themselves. But when they measure themselves by themselves and compare themselves with themselves, they're without understanding." And is that graphic? we are not bold to compare ourselves with some of those. Paul says, I'm not comparing myself with other people. Why? When they measure themselves and compare themselves with themselves, they're without understanding. In your notes, if you want to, you might jot down 1 Corinthians 15:10, where the Apostle Paul does just the opposite. And I remember the first time I read this, and I mean, I never opened the Bible till I was 18, so I'm like probably 18 and a half now. I'm a Christian about 6 months. I'm reading through the New Testament for the first time. And when I first read this verse, I thought, this guy's like really arrogant. I can't believe he said this. I am what I am by the grace of God. And his grace did not prove vain toward me, but I labored more than all of them, speaking of the other apostles, yet not I, but the grace of God in me. And you know, when you really study that, he's not arrogant at all. He has an accurate assessment of himself. I am what I am by the grace of God. The brains I have, grace of God. The looks I have, the grace of God. Position I have, the grace of God. The money I have, the grace of God. The talent I have, the grace of God. The parent I have, the grace of God. I am what I am. God made me. And God placed me in this family at this time with these gifts, with these strengths, with these liabilities, with these experiences, both wonderful and difficult, by his grace. And then it's interesting, what's he do? And his grace didn't prove vain toward me. I didn't compare myself with other people. I saw who God made me and where I am and what I've been through. And then I labored. I labored, I worked, I took what God gave me and who he made me. And this is a time where he does have a little comparison. He goes, more

0: Let me give you three things that I think will really help you break the habit. Number one, habitually choose to view others the way God does. And jot down 1 Samuel 16:7. Habitually choose. It's a choice. You won't naturally do this. Habitually choose to view others the way God does. 1 Samuel 16:7. God's looking for a king. He says to the prophet, go over to Jesse's house. He's got a lot of boys. One of those boys is a king, and I'll show you. All the boys line up. The prophet looks at them all, and he goes, you know, hey, you know, we got a problem here. And, you know, one of them especially is strong and mature and good-looking and big. And, you know, the father's kind of going, it's him, right? Prophet says, no. I mean, do you have any other sons? And basically, all we, you know, there's you know, the little guy, you know. I mean, he's young. And so David comes. And do you remember what the prophet says? For God sees not as man sees. For man looks on the outward appearance, but the Lord weighs the heart. And I don't know about you, but God has been so gracious to reprove me so painfully that I am habitually in the practice of choosing to look at people the way God does. I'll never forget my greatest reproof. I was preaching in California, and there was a guy who came, sat on the front row, had long Rastafarian locks, had what appeared to be a dress on or a robe with a multicolored coat and a funky little hat. And he sat, you know, I always sat kind of on the front row, and I was like 6 or 8 rows away. And the aroma of his life on the streets was reaching me 6 or 8 rows away. And I later learned his name was Dan, and he became affectionately called Dan the Hippie Man. And so I get done preaching, and I notice he's really paying attention. I think that's good. You know, he's probably coming off drugs, and, you know, the meth or the heroin or the cocaine has got him wired up or something. And I get done, and when I get done, we had these steps, and I would go down these little steps. And he just came up to me like this. He goes, Pastor, it's so good to be here. I could just feel the presence of Jesus. And then he goes like this, and I mean, this guy gave me a bear hug. And you're not one of those polite Christian little hugs where, you know, we all know it's got to be quick and, you know, man to man, you know. And I mean, he's hugging me like I just gave out silver dollars and he got 9 of them, you know. And he gets, and then he looks at me like this and goes, oh, I'm so glad God brought me here. And I'm thinking, and then I talk to him. Man, this guy's in the Bible every day. He had a radical conversion. I later learned that, you know, that he came for a few weeks and he said, well, I'm back onto God's calling. And he went on the road, and he was purposefully a homeless person sharing Christ. And then he actually made it his way about halfway across the United States and got involved in a cult. And I got this long letter about all these weird people. And, you know, I don't know much about the Bible. I was only a Christian about 6 months. So I write him a letter, and he said, this is where you can contact me. And I gave him information about the cult. And I said, I love your heart. You need to get some training. He came back, walked all the way back and hitchhiked back to California, went to Bible school, later married another girl, and their ministry, boy, their wedding was wild. And I mean, he ended up, he was quite a flute player, ended up on our worship team. And I'm telling you, if I have ever met someone who was Jesus to people that other people won't give the time of day, it was Dan the Hippie Man. We even were a part of getting him in Bible school, and he got training.
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0: And you know something? Isn't it easy to look on the outside? Oh, look at that hairdo. Look at her nails. You know, those nails, that'd be $65. I wonder if they're fake or not. Look at those shoes. You know, look at that bag. You know what? I wonder if that's one of those bags where the imprint really is, the Louis, whatever it is, or is it just a knockoff? You know, look at that. You know, people's luggage coming off of racks. We make observations. How they sit, how they talk, where their accent. He kind of talks like this. He sort of has a slur. He must be from this part of the country. He looks like that. He or she must not be very smart. Comparison always leads to carnality. Habitually choose to refuse.

0: views to view others in any other way than God does. And you will be pleasantly surprised. Second practice is habitually choose to evaluate yourself the way God does, or to look at yourself. If you'll open to Psalm 139, you know, some of us, as the Apostle Paul says, think too highly of ourselves. My experience is most of us think too lowly of ourselves. You need to habitually go into practice, go into training, that when you look in the mirror, rather than looking at yourself the way you do, begin to look at who you are the way God does. Here's how God looks at you. Psalm 139, verse 13. David is sharing his heart, inspired by the Holy Spirit. He says, "For you formed my inward parts, and you wove me together in my mother's womb. I will give thanks to you, for I am fearfully and wonderfully made. Wonderful are your works, and my soul knows it very well. My frame, literally my skeleton, my structure, was not hidden from you when I was made in secret and skillfully wrought in the depths of the earth. Your eyes have seen my unformed substance." Literally the idea, your eyes saw my embryo. "And in your book, they were written all the days ordained for me, when as yet there wasn't one of them." Here's a God who knows you. You have DNA like no one else. He created you exactly the way he wanted to create you, with the color of eyes, with the personality, dropped you in the family that he would know. It doesn't matter whether you had a good dad, a bad mom. If an absent God loved you so much that he knew he needed your mom and your biological dad's DNA to make the unique you. And when he looks at the unique you, you are fearfully and wonderfully made. You are valuable. You are unique. You are precious. You matter. Not if you were taller, not if you were smarter, not if you were more outgoing, not if you were better in this or better in that. You, I mean, what he's describing, you, they hadn't learned to talk yet. This is God's view of you before you did anything. Goes on to say, "How precious also are your thoughts, God, toward me. How vast is the sum of them. If I should count them, they would outnumber the sand. When I awake, I'm still with you." God views you as something that matters, that is precious. He thinks of you all the time. He loves you and cares for you just the way he made you. Now, do you have a stewardship with your body to make it the best that it can be and be healthy? Sure. Do you have a stewardship with your mind? Of course. Do you have a stewardship with your gifts and your talents? Yeah. But I'll tell you what, most of us have bought into a culture where we find someone a little bit better than us and we envy them because we compare ourselves with them. And then we find someone a little bit lower than us and we compare, and we are either self-righteous if we do it spiritually, or we feel superior or arrogant, because what really happened is we don't view ourselves rightly. You gotta look yourself in the mirror and say, "God, thank you. You're all wise. You could have made me 6'2". You could have made me 5'7". You know, you could have given me blue eyes or brown eyes. You could have. And all the answers to God says, "Wait a second. I've not made any mistakes ever. Ever. Not even a small one." Comparison always leads to carnality. To break it, habitually choose to view others the way God does. Secondly, habitually choose to view yourself as God does. And third, habitually choose to measure your performance and success by answering the following questions. This is real quick, but I literally do this all the time. You know, I'm kind of nutso with this little 3x5 cards and all that stuff. I actually ask myself these questions about my performance. Okay, my performance as a father, my performance as a husband, my performance as a pastor, my performance as a friend. I mean, we all perform. We do things, right? And the question is, well, are you successful or not? And so how do you measure your success? Three questions. Question number one I ask is, did I give my very best effort? Did I give my very best effort? And I always have a verse with these, sorry. Colossians 3:23. "Whatever you do, do heartily as unto the Lord and not unto men, for it is God who is going to reward you." Did I give my best effort? Is this my best shot in this difficult situation? Did I give my best effort? Not how did I do compared to someone else who does the same thing. I mean, I don't want to compare myself to Chuck Swindoll and Andy Stanley and all these other, I'm not them. I don't want to compare myself to other people that are these amazing fathers from, you know, I'm not them. The question I need to ask is, did I give my best effort? Second, who am I seeking to impress? Who am I seeking to impress? Am I seeking to impress my wife, my kids, what people think of my kids? Am I seeking to impress other people? It's an audience of one. The only way you break the grip of comparison is to know success is I gave my best effort, number one. Number two, I did it unto you. I love the little song by Sarah Groves. It's called This Journey Is My Own. If you've never heard it, it's on her Conversation album. It's an awesome song. And she has this little song where she says, you know, this journey is my own. There's a day I'm going to stand before the Lord. And she says, this journey is my own. It's not what anyone else thinks. And then she has this great line. Why should I waste my life or lose my life trying to please people, basically, that I'll never be able to please instead of God? Third question is this. Am I fulfilling my God-ordained potential? And you can jot down Matthew chapter 25, 14 through about 30. Matthew 25. See, sometimes we get real excited and we think, wow, I did great, because you compare it to this person or this person or this person. And I will tell you what you'll do naturally, because you want to be successful. We all find someone worse than us. If you're a 10-talent person and you score a 7, you don't get an A. But if you score a 7 and most of the world is a 4, the whole world can think you're a winner. You are doing great. You are awesome. What a mother, what a father, what a worker, what a friend. But if God, the issue is not how are you doing relative to any other person. The issue is how are you doing relative to who God made you? And are you extracting the potential? Because when I get before God, he's not going to ask me, well, you know, these other speakers and other pastors, man, they were better than you. He's only got one question. I deposited a certain amount of gift and talent in you, Chip. How much of it did you extract? How much of it, like the Apostle Paul, I am what I am by the grace of God, and you went for broke, and you disciplined yourself, and you were diligent, and you did it unto me, and I gave you this much, and you really used this much. You didn't coast on gift. You didn't compare yourself with other people. You became all I designed you to be. Because at the end of the day, that will be the measuring stick. Comparison always leads to carnality. The key verse, 2 Corinthians 10:12. The habits are three and they're simple. Habitually choose to view others the way God does. Habitually choose to view yourself the way God does. And measure success not by how you do with others, but compared to who God made you to be, and are you fulfilling your potential? That little principle has been transformational in relating to people and the kind of relationships that I think helps us be like Jesus.
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2: I am so excited about what we learned today. I mean, just pause with me, will you? Can you imagine what would happen in the world? I mean, in relationships everywhere, if all of us just would believe and receive these few lines of truth. The issue is not how I'm doing relative to other people. The issue is how I'm doing relative to who God made me. Am I extracting the potential that He's put in me? Am I fulfilling the purpose and the plan for me? Because here's the deal. I'm not like anybody else. You're not like anybody else. God has a special plan for you. When you compare, you either come away with thinking you're better or thinking you're worse, and both are wrong. The fact is, you're different. You're unique. Can you imagine what would happen if little by little you could say in your heart, over and over, Lord, you love me, you made me, you gifted me, and you brought me to this place and this time for a very specific purpose. I want to be who you made me to be, and I want to fulfill the plan that you have for me. God, would you help me see that? Would you give me the courage to step out and do it? I mean, can you imagine the impact that would have, not just in your life, but in the lives of believers, if we could just pause? And you don't need to sing like that person. You don't need to preach like that person. You don't need to lead like that person. You don't need to have mercy and compassion and counsel like that person. You know what you need to do? You just need to be you and take the gifts that God's given you and the passions and even the hurts that you've experienced that make you you. And you need to not compare that person with anyone else, but just say, Lord, what's that look like to bring grace to my family? What's that look like to encourage my friends? How does me, just who you made me, what's that look like showing up at work? Here's what I want you to know. Comparison always leads to carnality. Break the habit.
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16: Nail it down or you may be picking it up in the next county. Gusty winds of over 30 miles per hour are expected, along with a half inch of rainfall. Overnight lows 55 going into Friday with more rain showers likely. Highs going into the weekend are near 60. In the Willamette Valley Weather Center, I'm Robert Pratt.
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21: 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And today we're going to hear part one of a message called How to Keep Your Marriage Growing.
22: A woman wrote to Dear Abby these words: "Do all marriages eventually go stale?
0: Ours has. My husband and I don't seem to have much to talk about anymore. We used to talk about our kids, but now they're grown and gone. Now, I have no major complaints about my husband, but the old excitement just isn't there anymore. We watch a lot of television, and we read a lot, and we have fun with some friends. But when we're alone together, it's pretty dull. We even sleep in separate bedrooms now. Is there some way to recapture the old magic? Reader's Digest reports that the number one question people ask marriage counselors is, why don't we love each other the way we used to? Why don't we love each other the way we used to? Well, the truth is, every marriage is always either growing together or growing apart. Because it's a relationship, it never stands still. And I'll tell you right now, if you're not growing closer to your husband or to your wife right now, you're growing apart, little by little. Because relationships, marriages between people, never stand still. Now today, in our series, we're going to look at how do you keep your marriage growing. The Bible has a couple things to say about that. They're very important. On your outline, Proverbs 24:3 says, homes are built on the foundation of wisdom and understanding. And Paul prays in Philippians 1:9, he says, I pray that your love will keep on growing because of your knowledge and insight. Now, I want you to circle in those verses the words wisdom, understanding, knowledge, and insight, because that's what it takes to keep your marriage growing. It takes wisdom and understanding. It takes knowledge and insight. Marriages do not automatically grow. It's not like, I got you, babe, and now for the rest of our lives, it's going to just keep on growing. No, it takes skill. It takes effort. It takes knowledge. It takes wisdom. Good marriages don't just happen. Marriages are what you make them. And if you put the effort into them and you learn the right skills and you learn the knowledge and wisdom it takes to build a great relationship, you can have a fantastic relationship, no matter what it's been up to this date. So today, we're going to look at what the Bible says about how to keep a marriage growing. And very honestly, it says five things. There are five insights that you need to know, things you need to keep on doing if you want your marriage to keep on growing. Let's get right into it. Number one, the first thing the Bible tells us to do is to keep on paying attention. Keep on paying attention. Now, attention means love. It's the most loving thing you do when you give somebody your attention. When you're paying attention to somebody, you're saying to them, I value you. When you pay attention to somebody, you're saying, you matter to me. You're worth listening to. When you give someone your attention, you're actually giving them your life, because your time is your life, and you're never going to get that time back. So the most valuable thing you can give somebody is your attention. When you give them that, you are actually giving them a part, a slice of your life. Now, the truth is, that's how you fell in love. You fell in love because you began to pay attention to somebody, and somebody began to pay attention to you. If that hadn't happened, you would have never fallen in love. In fact, we even use phrases like, she caught my eye. What's that mean? She got my attention. And when you pay attention to somebody and somebody pays attention to you, that's the foundation of a relationship. So before we can talk about anything else, we've got to talk about this. Now, for those of you who are single adults, you might want to go read 1 Corinthians 7 today, that chapter, because that chapter is all about where Paul discusses the value and the benefit of staying single over marriage. And in that, he's very honest and frank, and he says, you know, marriage takes a lot of attention. And if you get married, part of your life is going to have to be given attention to your husband or to your wife. You're going to have less attention for God, less attention for other things that are important to you. So he says, just go into this with your eyes wide open, that if you do get married, it's going to require a lot of your attention. Notice in 1 Corinthians 7, he says this, marriage involves you in all the domestic life and wanting to please your spouse, leading to so many more demands on your attention. Marriage takes a lot of attention. Now, do you remember how much attention you used to give to your husband or to your wife before you got married? I mean, you bought flowers, you wrote notes, You made phone calls. You talked for hours. You spent a lot of time together. And in many, many ways during dating and engagement, you said, you have my undivided attention. In fact, you thought about him all the time when you weren't with him. Now, what happened? What happened? You don't think about your husband all the time now or your wife all the time. Your attention shifted. You got complacent. You began to take things for granted. And all of a sudden, over time, we tend to pay less attention to our spouse rather than more attention. Because we start paying attention to things like bills and babies and budgets and career and work and hobby and sports and all kinds of other things. And all of a sudden, your husband is no longer the focal attention of your life. Your wife is no longer the focal attention of your life. You are giving your attention to a lot of different things. And when that happens, the marriage begins to deteriorate. I don't know if you've noticed that attention tends to wear off, and so does attraction. You know, when you decide to buy a new car and you see it on the road all the time, you go, wow, that's a good looking car. I'd sure like to get that car. And you pay attention to that car over and over and over. And when you first get a new car, you buy it, man, you take care of it. I mean, you're waxing it and polishing it and, you know, you keep it in the garage and you won't let the kids ride in it unless they've taken a bath. And I mean, it's just, you know, we're going to keep this thing in really tip-top shape. Now, fast forward about a year. You have French fries molding between the seats. Little Taco Bell packets that have been smashed in the back seat. Coffee that's spilled, milkshakes, wrappers from a Whopper tucked back under the seat. And the dust covering your dashboard is getting about an inch thick. What happened? You're not paying attention to it anymore. It lost its attraction. It happens with everything in life. You go out and you see a dress in a store and you go, wow, that's a good looking dress. I'd like to have that. And the first time you wear it, you think, I'm looking good. You know, this really looks good on me. But about the 50th time you wear it, you don't think it's attractive anymore. Why? We tend to lose attraction. Now, I wonder how many things that you thought you just had to have, I've got to get that, are now sitting rusting in your garage. You know, just taking up space. Stuff that you thought was very, very important, but it lost its attraction. You see, you have to intentionally keep paying attention. Now, I need to talk to you women for just a minute about guys. I'm going to set you straight this morning. Ladies, men are goal-oriented. And unless you understand that, you're never going to understand the male psyche. They're hunters. They set a goal and say, I'm going to go after that goal, and we're not going to stop until we reach that goal. A good example would be a vacation car trip. Have you ever taken a family vacation car trip with your dad? Okay, we're going to drive and drive and drive and drive and drive because we're going to get to the destination. It's none of this enjoy the journey. No, no, no. It's, we're not having fun till we get there. And once we get there, we are going to have fun, believe me, because that's the goal of this vacation. Now, men will set a goal, and then they just aim for it. It's like my dad, when we were growing up, we'd go on car vacations across America. He goes, all right, family, here's what we're going to do. Tomorrow morning, we're going to start our vacation at 4:30 a.m. And we're going to get up, and we're going to get in that car. And two things will be true when we get in that car. The gas tank will be full, and your bladder will be empty. And we are going to drive and drive and drive and drive and drive and drive until two things are true. The gas tank is empty, and your bladder is full. Now, God help the child whose bladder is full before the gas tank is empty. Because we are destination-oriented. Now, women, that's the way guys think. So you take that logic and you apply it over to marriage. This is what happens. One day, a guy wakes up and he goes, I got to get me a wife. Okay, I got to get a wife. This is one of the, you know, you need this in life, okay? Standard operating procedure, and now he is a man on a mission. He has a very clear-cut goal. Get a wife. It's on the to-do list. You know, check it off. And And so he goes out, and during this stage of his life, a man becomes very, very creative. And he woos, and he wins, and he's looking for the woman of his dreams. And he finds her, and he will do everything. In fact, he'll do stuff that he would never otherwise do, like read poetry and stuff like that. He'll just do it because he's a man on a mission. Now, I'm not trying to be crass or anything, but once the wedding happens, something clicks in this guy's mind, and he's thinking, mission accomplished. Got that one done. What's the next goal? Now, he's not being selfish. He's just being a man. And here's what men think. You need to understand this, ladies. The moment you get married, his goal shifts. His goal shifts to now, goal number two, I've got to provide for this woman. I love her. I've taken on extra responsibility. I've got to go make some money because I have committed myself to caring for this woman. And so subtly, the focus shifts from attention to the woman to attention to providing for the woman. Do you see the difference? It's still love. It's just the focus has changed from the woman to now I've got to provide for this woman that I love. Now, he's doing this in a loving way, but what happens is the woman goes, what happened? I thought we were going to spend long walks in the park. You know, I thought we were going to still, you know, read poetry. And all of a sudden she thinks, what happened here? You know, I'm kind of left behind. I've been sidelined. I've been displaced by a career. I'm on the edge. I've been dumped. I'm devastated. And she feels a little bit into the marriage. It's been a bait and switch. But really, he's got the same goal. I just want to provide for this woman that I love. Now, you need to write this down in your outline. I show I care by staying aware. I show I care by staying aware. And if your marriage is going to keep on growing, you've got to figure out a way to keep on paying attention to each other. If you don't do that, your marriage is going to start to crumble. You've got to keep on paying attention. Now, one of the biggest problems in marriage is that we don't listen to each other. We stop listening to each other. We assume we know what the other person said. We think we've heard them say it over and over and over. We're very presumptuous. We know in advance. So we start jumping over their words and thinking that we know what they're going to say. Look at what the Bible says about this. Let's read Proverbs 18:13 with great enthusiasm. Answering before listening is both stupid and rude. That's one to put up on the refrigerator. There you go. Answering before listening is both stupid and rude. Now, why should I pay attention to my spouse? Well, there are two really good reasons. Number one, you love that person. And love means paying attention. When you give attention, you're showing love. More important, number two, sometimes God is speaking through your spouse. Oh, yeah. In fact, God's favorite way to speak to you next to the Bible is through your spouse. Hello? Now, they don't realize it. They think it's their brilliant idea, but it's really God. I can't tell you how many times God has spoken to me through my wife, Kay. And she has said things that just went inside my soul that I knew she didn't know what was going on in me, and yet God did. And what God was saying to me was through her. Look at this verse. The Bible says in Job 33:14, God speaks in different ways, and we don't always recognize his voice. A lot of times we don't recognize it because we're not listening. We're not paying attention to our spouse. Your husband or wife does not even have to be a Christian for God to speak through them. God speaks through all kinds of people. Now, when God gives you an idea, we call it inspiration. When the devil gives you an idea, we call it temptation. But it's coming out through your husband's voice or your wife's voice, and you need to pay attention. Because God may be wanting to say something to you at that very moment that you need to hear, and he's your wife or your husband is the closest megaphone he could find. Why don't we pay better attention to our husbands or our wives? Well, one of the reasons is pride. You know, we think we know it all. Another is presumption. We think we know what they're going to say. And a third reason is a lot of times we're just in a hurry to get out what we want to say, so we're not even listening to what the other person says. So God gives us an antidote. James 1:19. Notice it says, well, let's read it aloud. Be quick to listen, slow to speak, and slow to become angry. Now, if you do the first two parts of that sentence, the third one's automatic. If you are quick to listen, and if you are slow to speak, you will be automatically slow to get angry, and it will keep your marriage going and growing. You must keep on paying attention. Tom's going to talk about the next one.
1: There's a second thing that you can do to keep your marriage growing, and that is keep on making adjustments. Keep on making adjustments, because over the years, you're going to face lots of opportunities to make adjustments. Things are going to change. Your kids are going to grow up if you have kids. You're going to find yourself moving from time to time, job changes, even illnesses. And because circumstances keep changing, you have to keep adjusting. And as we adjust, let's just admit it, we're adjusting as two imperfect people. We're not adjusting in this situation where everybody's perfect. I also noticed a letter from Dear Abby this last week. Somebody wrote in and said, Dear Abby, I'm 40 years old and I'd like to meet a mature man my age with no bad habits. Signed, Rose. Abby wrote back, Dear Rose, so would I. Because the truth is, we all need to learn to grow to adjust to each other. That's just the truth of the matter. It takes unselfishness to adjust. In fact, learning to be unselfish, it's one of the greatest lessons of life. It's one of the greatest lessons. In fact, maybe the number one lesson that God wants to teach you through your marriage. Would you read this verse with me? Our love should not be just words and talk. It must be true love, which shows itself in action, in the way that you act. So what does this involve? What does adjusting to your husband or your wife involve? Well, it involves a couple things. First of all, it means thinking about what he or she needs the most. It involves what the Bible talks about in Philippians 2:4 when it says, look out for one another's interests and not just your own. I don't know why it is that the longer we're married, the less we think about each other's needs. It's sort of a crazy thing. You might have heard about the newlyweds who they drove up to a hotel and the wife says to the husband, oh, honey, I don't want anybody to know we're married. Let's not act like we're newlyweds. And the husband says to the wife, okay, you carry the bags. Why is it that we think more and more about our needs and less about the needs of the person that we love? The Bible says we're supposed to be concerned about everyone's needs. And that's especially true in our homes. Adjusting also means what the Bible calls submitting to each other. Giving up my rights, giving up the thing that I really want in order to meet another person's need. Listen to what the Bible says in Ephesians 5:21. Honor Christ by submitting to each other. Now, I know how some guys think about this because I've talked to you. I mean, some guys think, well, wait a minute, this thing. I mean, isn't the husband supposed to be the spiritual leader of the home? And yes, you're right about that. The Bible says husbands are supposed to be the spiritual leader of the home. And so you think, hey, isn't the wife supposed to like follow her husband? And yes, that's also true. But that doesn't mean that she does all the adjusting. If you're the leader, what does that mean? It means you're out in front, right? It means you're doing it first. So to lead in adjusting means you make the first decision. Ephesians 5 says, husbands, be willing to sacrifice like Jesus sacrificed his life for the church. Be willing to adjust to meet the other person's need. That's what it's really all about. You see, the test of real love isn't what you say about how you love each other. It's how you act. You want greater harmony in your home? There's just one decision you have to make. Just one decision. Treat your mate as Jesus would. What does that mean? That means that you begin to become more patient with annoyances. That means you begin to become more forgiving. You forgive mistakes. You give up some of your fantasies, some of your unrealistic expectations of what marriage would be, and you enjoy what it really is. You do what the Bible talks about in Romans 15, verse 5, where the Bible says, may God help you to live in complete harmony with each other, each with the attitude of Christ Jesus towards the other. When you think that way, that helps you to begin to make the adjustments that keep your marriage growing.
0: The third way to keep your marriage growing is to keep on showing affection. You got to pay attention. You got to make adjustments. You got to keep on showing affection. The Bible tells us in Romans 12, love each other with genuine affection and take delight in honoring each other. Now, I'm sure you'd all agree that it's easier to fall in love than it is to stay in love. How do you rekindle a lost love? When the feelings aren't there, when the spark has gone out, when the thrill is gone in your marriage, how do you rekindle the affection that you felt for each other at the beginning of your marriage? Well, you do what Jesus told a church to do. In the book of Revelation, Jesus told some Christians at the church of Laodicea, he said, "You guys have lost your first love for me. And here's how you get your first love for me back." And he tells them four things to do. Now, it just so happens that the advice that Jesus gave to the church for coming back to him are the same four things you need to do if you've lost the romantic feelings of affection for your husband or for your spouse, your wife. Look at what the Bible says. Revelation 2. Jesus said, "The love you had at first is gone. Remember how far you have fallen. Return to me. Change the way you think and act, and do what you did at first."
21: 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Here's Pastor Rick to tell you how you can help support this ministry.
2: There are nearly 8 billion people on this planet, and God wants us to reach every one of them with the gospel. Jesus said, "Go and make disciples of all nations, baptizing them in the name of the Father and the Son and the Holy Spirit, and teaching them to obey everything I've commanded you. And surely I'm with you always to the very end of the age." That's called the Great Commission. It often seems like mission impossible, but if we'll work together to fulfill the Great Commission, God will turn it into the Great Completion. You know, the Bible says that in heaven, an enormous crowd of people from every race, every tribe, every nation, and every language will one day stand before Jesus Christ to worship him. That's in Revelation chapter 7, verse 9. And that's why I'm asking you, friends, to partner with Daily Hope by becoming a partner in hope. 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
28: It's a potentially stormy night ahead of us with a half inch of rainfall possible. Winds over 30 miles per hour. Overnight lows 50, going into a day's high on Friday near 60. Continued rainfall and thunderstorms are possible going into a sunny weekend. In the Willamette Valley Weather Center, I'm Robert Pratt.
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1: One of our boys said from the back seat of the van, "I wish Dad would mess up more." I will tell you, that was a wake-up call to me, because I thought, this boy actually thinks that his dad has got his life all sorted out and that he really hardly messes up at all. I have got to change that perception.
29: Welcome to Open the Bible with Pastor Colin Smith. And Colin, I think a lot of parents would hope that their kids would hold them in such high esteem. Why is it that you want that perception to change?
30: Well, first, because it's not true.
29: Okay.
30: And I certainly started after that, after my son in middle school said that from the back of the van. I started making a regular habit of saying to him, "Hey, your dad just messed up again." He's very tired of hearing that nowadays, by the way. But here's the reality. Who will be drawn to Jesus Christ apart from an awareness that we are all messed up inside? There isn't a single person in this fallen world that's some kind of a paragon of virtue. And I think it's really important for us as parents to be able to communicate effectively to our children, and especially in their teenage years when they're thinking about these things, that we're not setting ourselves before them as some kind of example of virtue, but rather as those who know that we depend upon the grace of God and are seeking the help of God in pursuit pursuing the life to which he calls us. Only then are children going to see that they also have a need and that there is a Savior who is able to meet that need.
29: That's such an important thing to bring out. And as you began to do that, did you notice a difference?
30: Well, I think my son knows that he messes up too, and I'm very, very thankful that both of our boys love Christ.
29: Yeah. Well, let's get into our message today. This is from Ephesians chapter 2. As we continue, the heart wants what it wants. Here's Pastor Colin.
6: Now, what are the cravings of the sinful nature? Well, let me just give you 10 quickly, randomly chosen examples, and you could double the list, I think, very, very quickly. But just to give you the idea. When you are blessed, the sinful nature produces pride. Hey, look what I did. When other people are blessed, the sinful nature produces envy. Why them and not me? When you do good, the sinful nature produces self-righteousness. When you do wrong, the sinful nature goes into denial. Oh, wasn't my fault. No, you've got to understand. When you suffer, you will find that the sinful nature produces within you self-pity, and you have to deal with that. When you don't get what you want, the sinful nature will get irritable, it will get frustrated and get angry. When your work is not appreciated, or what you do is not recognized by others, the sinful nature will get resentful. When you're in a conflict, the sinful nature will tell you how absolutely right you are at every point and will fill you with self-justification. When you hear about the love of God, the sinful nature will produce unbelief. It will produce this sense of, no, that can't be right. That can't be true. Yes, but. That's what the sinful nature does then. And when you hear what the Bible says about sin, the sinful nature produces evasion, dodges and weaves. I tell you, the sinful nature is at the height of its production during the preaching of the Word of God. It will dodge and it will weave to make sure as far as is possible that nothing lands on you and nothing comes into you so that you would go out as you came in, never having truly encountered God. And then here's my second practical description. The cravings of your sinful nature will find expression in your thoughts and in your desires. Notice how that's made very, very clear in this verse. Gratifying the cravings of our sinful nature and following its desires and its thoughts. Now, I have a quotation that I want to give to you that speaks about sins in the thoughts and in the imagination and in the desires, probably more powerfully than any other quotation that I have read on this subject. Here's what's fascinating to me about it. I'm going to quote to you from a Scottish pastor by the name of Thomas Boston, who describes so perceptively how the imagination enables the sinner to indulge the cravings of his heart. And all of us know what he's talking about. Here's the fascinating thing. The quotation that I'm going to read to you, he wrote in 1729, which is long before the internet, long before the television, and more than a century before the invention of the camera. So when we think about the battles that we experience in terms of sins of the imagination, and we say, well, the problem, of course, is all out there. You know, we live in this media-saturated culture and all these images that we're bombarded with and poor us and so forth. Boston, writing in 1729, lived before any of that. And what's so fascinating is that he describes as if he was writing last week. what all of us experience, which makes the point, you see, that the problem, well, I know there's all kinds of problems out there, but the real place for the problem exists is in here, which is what Paul is saying in Ephesians. So listen to Boston. The sinful mind supplies the lack of real objects to the corrupt heart, so that it may make sinners happy, at least in the imaginary enjoyment of their lusts. The corrupt heart feeds itself with imagination sins.

0: inclines the corrupt imagination to be a friend to it in time of need. And he adds finally, this the heart does not only when people are awake, but sometimes even when they are asleep, whereby it comes to pass that those sins are acted in dreams which their hearts pant after when they are awake. Everybody here knows exactly what he's talking about, and that's the struggle of the human heart in 1729. What's changed? The title for today's message is a quip from Woody Allen, "The Heart Wants What It Wants." Woody Allen said this in 1992 when he had been living with a woman for some years, and then he left her to take up with her daughter. And even the secular world was at least surprised by that and asked the question why he would do that. And when he was asked that question, Woody Allen came up with this comment, "The heart wants what it wants." And friends, that is exactly the teaching of Ephesians chapter 2 and verse 3. That's exactly what it's saying. The heart wants what it wants. So, all of us are going to have to make, and it will have to be made on a daily and a continuing basis, a choice as to how we will live. And the choice you make about how you live will be a direct reflection about what you most deeply believe regarding the condition of your own heart. If you believe that your heart is good, if that at the deepest level is what you continue to believe, you will follow the inclination of your heart and you will live on impulse just as Woody Allen did. But if you believe what we are learning from the Bible today, you will learn to distrust your own heart. And so the next time someone says to you, "Oh, follow your heart," doesn't that phrase sound so wonderfully pious? Follow your heart. You'll say, "Wait a minute, follow my heart? This heart was born in the likeness of Adam. If I follow my heart, it may lead me into all kinds of sin and folly. I need to follow the Word and check what is in my heart against it and put what is in my heart under it and let it be the judge of my heart. Otherwise, I will drive myself to a wreck."
1: 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Now we're going to pause here, but we'll get back to the message in just a moment. Well, Open the Bible depends on your generosity to bring you Pastor Colin's teaching each day. And as you give a gift of any amount this month, we want to say thank you by sending you a copy of Lincoln's Daily Devotional. And Colin, who is this book for?
2: Well, I think it's for anyone who really loves the Word of God, but especially, I think, for anyone who's looking for something fresh or anyone who's looking for something really short. This little devotional that was actually used by Abraham Lincoln himself simply offers a verse of Scripture for every day. They're organized by themes, a different theme each month. They go through the experience of a Christian believer in the various parts of life that we go through. And it gives to us just a verse that you can meditate on. So if you're looking for something really short, just to pop a verse of Scripture into your mind each day, then this book does it very simply, very wonderfully, does it from the old King James Version, of course. And I think, too, for someone who feels, I just want to do something fresh and different, you know, I find it helpful to change up what I'm doing in my own devotional life, to move from one thing to another, one part of Scripture to another, to use different books and devotionals and aids at different times. And here's something that might just be fresh for someone today. A verse of Scripture each day from Abraham Lincoln's devotional that will help you to meditate on the Word of God, take in its truth, and live in its beauty and in its power.
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0: A few weeks ago, I met

0: some of our pastors to talk about this series. It's one of the great joys of my life to gather with the guys in different groups at different times and just for us to talk about the scriptures and for me to benefit from some of their insights. One of our pastors said, you know, Colin, he said, this series is going to be important because many of our people are reading the Bible, but they do not really believe what it says about sin. The default position in middle-class suburban evangelicalism is that we're basically good. Then Josh Newton, who's our youth pastor at Barrington, said to me, Pastor Colin, do you know the song by Lady Gaga called Born This Way? He said, students at middle school and high school believe what that says. So I said, well, can you get the words and email them to me? He had his cell phone. He said, I just did. It's another world, isn't it? Let me read the words to you. My mama told me when I was young, we are all born superstars. There's nothing wrong with loving who you are, she said, because he made you perfect, babe. So hold your head up, girl, and you'll go far. Listen to me when I say, I'm beautiful in my way. Because God makes no mistakes. I'm on the right track, baby. I was born this way. Don't hide yourself in regret. Just love yourself and you're set. I'm on the right track, baby. I was born this way. Let me say this word from a deep place in my own heart to all parents today. You may not allow your son or your daughter to watch or listen to Lady Gaga, but could it be that you are unwittingly teaching your children exactly what she is saying? We live in an affirming culture that gives us the idea that the best thing we can do for our children is to constantly tell them how good they are. And here's the problem, and I choose my word very carefully. That is the most damning thing you could tell your children. And here's why. If nothing in your child is broken, what is there in your child to redeem? How will your child ever see his or her need of a redeemer if you keep telling him or her how good and how great they really are? You say, are you suggesting that I start telling my child that he or she is a little sinner? And I say to you, no. I'm suggesting that you start by telling your son or your daughter that you are a big sinner. I'm serious. Let me tell you about my aha moment on this. When our boys were in middle school, we were driving together in the van. We were heading up to Door County, the end of the year. We had a couple of days break and we were bringing in the new year up there together. So we have a 5-hour trip or whatever it is, and as often happened in our family, we managed to get into a good and an interesting conversation. And we got going on this thing. It's going to be New Year in 2 days, and so let's all come up with ideas about one thing that each of us could change in the new year. What would you want that would be different from each of us? And we all had a free opportunity to throw in our suggestions. Well, it went round the family, and you know that the suggestions for Dad are always going to come last, and finally the moment comes. Okay, what do we want Dad to change? And one of our boys said from the back seat of the van, I wish Dad would mess up more. I wish Dad would mess up more. I will tell you, that was a wake-up call to me. Because I thought, this boy actually thinks that his dad has got his life all sorted out and that he really hardly messes up at all. I have got to change that perception. Otherwise, he will never be drawn to Christ. How could he be? So I started a new habit called confessing the mess ups. And of course, we had some fun with it too. It was not at all unusual when our family was eating during the years that followed. The kids were in middle school at that time for me to come in and say, "Well, Dad messed up again today. Let me tell you about it." And out would come something. And you know what happened within a very short period of time when it was, "Dad messed up again today." Then it was, "Oh no, Dad, not again." So sometimes it was with great humor. But I will tell you, as they grew in middle school and then began to develop and through their high school years, more privately and one-on-one, there were repeated and very real moments with genuine sadness, and on a couple of occasions with tears, of saying, "Son, you need to know how much your dad right now needs a Savior. What are you teaching your children? Are you helping them realistically as they grow up to understand the mystery of sin in their life? Because they're battling all the same things that you are. Why don't you come clean with them? Why don't you get real with them? Are you helping your children to understand the mystery of sin that is in them? Or are you actively blinding their minds to the gospel by drip-feeding them the false gospel of self-esteem? I have a great burden, as you can tell, on my heart today that in too many of our homes, we may actually be undercutting the credibility of the gospel by drip-feeding the false gospel of self-esteem. Now, nearly through, I just want to tell you this, that my mama didn't tell me when I was young that we are all born superstars. And I'm very thankful for it. My mama loved me greatly and still does. And I'm so grateful for her and her godly influence in my life. But with apologies to Lady Gaga, I have rewritten her song. And with this we end. Because this is my story, and it's polar opposite of what the vast majority of students are believing today. My mama told me when I was young, we are all born sinners. There's everything wrong with loving who you are, she said, because you're far from perfect, babe. So bow your head down, boy, and you'll go far. Listen to me when I say, become beautiful in God's way. Because God makes no mistakes. You're on the wrong track, baby. You were born that way. Draw near to God in regret. Seek faith in Christ, then you'll be set. You're on the wrong track, baby. You were born this way. And I ask you, for the good of your own soul and for the good of your extended family, what do you most deeply believe today? Do you believe the word of God, or do you believe the words of Gaga? Because if nothing in you is broken, there's nothing in you to redeem. And if you can see nothing in you to redeem, then as long as that is the case, you will never come to Christ, and then you will die in your sins. But if you see today that you are a sinner by nature and by practice, and you believe the word of God, then I say to you, there is a Redeemer today to whom you can come, Jesus Christ, the righteous one, and he is ready to receive you and to walk with you, and he will change you, and there is hope for every person in him today.
1: 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Colin, I suspect that we may have some parents listening today who are caught a little off guard by your advice to tell our kids that we're big sinners.
2: Yeah, you know, and I remember when I gave this message, getting some reaction along these lines, some folks who wanted to say, well, you know, I'm righteous in Christ, as if belonging to Christ meant that it was no longer true that I am a sinner. And that surely is to move beyond what we're told in the New Testament. If we say that we are without sin, we deceive ourselves and the truth is not in us. So it's a marvelous thing to be clothed in the righteousness of Christ and to know that God does not count your sins against you. But there's a big difference between saying God does not count my sins against me and saying I no longer have any sins that could be counted against me. It's his grace and his mercy that puts me in that position. So we want to be authentic believers, not the kind of parents who are kidding our kids along by this pretense of sort of righteousness and you've got to be a righteous person as I'm a righteous person. What that does is it puts me at the center and that displaces Christ. That's the worst kind of idolatry. And I don't want to be pointing my kids to myself. I want to be pointing my kids and my grandchildren to Christ and to say, I need him, and I need him because of my many sins and my many failings, and I am not yet the person that I want to be, and you need him too. And by his grace, he will not count your sins against you, and by his Spirit, you will be put in a position where you're able to grow in the likeness of Jesus.
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3: Nail it down or you may be picking it up in the next county. Gusty winds of over 30 miles per hour are expected, along with a half inch of rainfall. Overnight lows 55 going into Friday with more rain showers likely. Highs going into the weekend are near 60. In the Willamette Valley Weather Center, I'm Robert Pratt.
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17: 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I got some great news. 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
18: There's nothing worse than a hypocritical Christian. 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
18: The world is looking for authenticity. 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We must be before we can effectively speak. We need to practice what we preach, and we are to be

0: have a bit of an actor inside us. Not the Broadway type or a movie star, but the kind who can muster up some enthusiasm when we need to. We might force a courtesy chuckle when someone tells a corny joke. But when it comes to our Christian witness, it's got to be the real deal. It's not about putting on a show, but about living a life of genuine faith. Today on A New Beginning, Pastor Greg Laurie shows us how to purify our character and let our light shine to those around us.
1: Did you know that the biggest celebrities in America today are not movie stars, they're not rock stars, they're not TV stars, they're media stars, specifically social media stars. They're called influencers. Now, some social media people have a lot of followers, over 900 million. I looked it up to see who had the most followers. Number one person out there is Cristiano Ronaldo with 901 million followers. I didn't even know who he was. He's what they would call a footballer. We might call him a soccer player. And then there's Selena Gomez. She has 430 million followers. I've heard of her. Kyle Jenner, 399 million followers. Dwayne Johnson, The Rock, he has 395 million followers. Ariana Grande has 380 million followers. Funny thing, I got an Ariana Grande at Starbucks this morning, and it was very good. And then Kim Kardashian has 364 million. Oh, is that all? You know, but that's a lot of followers. And because of this, a lot of young people today are thinking, now, why would I want to go work over there when I could be an influencer and monetize my platform and make a living doing this? One study found that fortune and fame were the first and second goals of millennials. So what are your goals in life? Number one, fortune and fame. Number two, fortune and fame, okay? One in four millennials would quit their jobs to become famous. One in six preferred fame to having children. One in 12 admitted they would disown their family to be famous. We're taking it a little too far here. But why do we have this desire to be famous? Why would we want a lot of followers? I think it's because deep down inside, we want our lives to matter. We want significance. We want to be noticed. I don't think those are bad things, by the way. But let's just say, for the sake of a point, you had 900 million followers on your Instagram page. What would you say to them? Well, I would post a photo of myself. Okay, what else? And my new outfit. Yeah, what else? I have some cool cat videos. Okay, really? Listen to this. You are an influencer. You have a platform and you have a following. Now, it could be on social media, but in your world, you have a sphere of influence where you influence other people. So it really comes down to this. Are you a good or are you a bad influence? Here's what Jesus said 2,000 years ago that is very relevant to this topic of influencing others. Matthew 5, starting in verse 13, he says, "You are the salt of the earth. But if the salt loses its saltiness, how can it be made salty again? It's no longer good for anything except to be thrown out and trampled underfoot. You are the light of the world. A town built on a hill cannot be hidden. Neither do people put a lamp under a bowl. Instead, they put it on its stand and it gives light to everyone in the house. In the same way, let your light shine to others that they may see your good deeds and glorify your Father in heaven." We'll stop there. Salt and light. Why did Jesus use these two word pictures? Answer: because the world is a dark and corrupt place, and it needs salt and it needs light. You know, despite all of our advances in every field, from science and medicine and education and technology, we just go from bad to worse. Modern man has just found more ways to corrupt and destroy himself. We go from war to greater war, from crime to greater crime, from immorality to greater immorality, from perversion to greater perversion. We're just playing out the truth of the scripture that says the heart is deceitfully wicked above all things. Who can know it? You know, if you believe that man is basically good, you're going to be very disappointed in life. But once you accept the biblical premise that man is not basically good, man, and when I speak of man, I'm speaking of all humanity, we are sinners separated from God, and we have made things worse. Okay, so you say, you're right, Craig, the whole world's going to hell in a handbasket, so let's isolate ourselves. Let's start a Christian city, and we'll live in Christian houses and eat in Christian restaurants and drive Christian cars and have Christian dogs and Christian cats. Maybe not Christian cats, but actually, I would not agree with that idea, because the fact of the matter is, our job is not to remove ourselves completely from culture, but to influence it, bringing me to point number two. Some think that they can evade the culture through isolation. You know, you try to remove yourselves and your children from our culture, but your culture will find you. And so I think we need to do everything we can to prepare ourselves and our children to live in the real world as followers of Jesus Christ. Sometimes Christian parents die on the wrong hills. And by that I mean they major on minors and miss the big picture. I heard our son Jonathan say recently when he was speaking that he had a lot of friends that went to Christian school, and many of them have fallen away from the Lord. And he said, but I also know that many of them were really restricted. Their parents wouldn't let them listen to secular music, wouldn't let them watch movies. They couldn't watch cartoons unless it was VeggieTales. And so it's very restrictive. And he says, oh, my dad would drive me to school and would listen to the Beatles and the Doors, and he would watch The Simpsons with me. And I'm thinking, wait a second, is this good? Was I actually a horrible parent? Now, I'm not advocating you watch The Simpsons. There are things on it that I wouldn't agree with, but here's my point. I like the Beatles, and I didn't like a lot of the music that we were supposed to be listening to, but I wanted to prepare him for the real world, and I would take these opportunities as teaching moments. So if we're watching a cartoon or a movie or whatever it is, and there's something there that's contrary to what we believe as Christians, I'll talk about that to him. You know, Moses said the way to teach our children is when you get up in the morning, when you walk in the way, and when you go to sleep at night. So more than just a set time of having devotions with your kids, you use what happens in life as examples to teach them how to live and walk and think and behave as a follower of Jesus Christ. And so our idea is to infiltrate culture.
0: Pastor Greg Laurie will have the second half of his message in just a moment. Emails, phone calls, and social media messages from listeners are so encouraging to us, and they let us know the effectiveness of these studies.
2: Pastor Greg, I've given my whole self to Christ and continue to allow myself to be available to do what He asks. 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I'm thrilled that I can be a Harvest partner and a part of the discipleship community. Thank you.
0: We appreciate those kind words, and we're only able to make these studies possible because of partners like this listener. 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Well, Pastor Greg continues his message now from the Sermon on the Mount in Matthew 5, a study called Make a Difference.
1: So here's point number three. As Christians, we need to invade, not evade, the culture. Invade, not evade. So we try to engage people, and they don't seem to be listening to us. And you might wonder why. You might say, hey, you know, I try to talk to people about Jesus, and they just terminate the conversation. Okay, what did you say to them? Well, I saw this non-believer, and I said, hey, uncircumcised Philistine. Okay. There's part of the problem. That's a good way to burn a bridge. Have you been washed in the blood, sanctified, justified, redeemed, and have you become a part of the body of Christ? And they turned around and walked away. They don't even know what you're talking about. You just told them to be washed in blood and get in some body. What? We cannot assume that our listeners today understand what we're talking about. America in particular has never been more biblically illiterate than it is right now. Now, I've been preaching 50 years, and people were more literate biblically when I started than they are today. And so I don't think we can assume that our listener understands even our terminology. We need to break things down, explain them, and try to find common ground with them and build a bridge to them. Paul wrote in 1 Corinthians 9:22, I try to find common ground with everyone so I can bring them to Christ. I do all of this to spread the good news. Point number four, we need to bring them the message of the gospel. Now, when you bring the gospel message, know this, it's powerful. That's why Paul said, I'm not ashamed of the gospel. It is the power of God unto salvation to everyone who believes. And the word that he used for power is a word that means explosive, okay? Not everyone's going to respond favorably to this message. In 2 Corinthians 2, Paul says, wherever we go, the Lord uses us to tell others about him. And it's like good news, like a sweet perfume. Our lives are like a fragrance, but the fragrance is perceived differently from those who are being saved to those who are perishing. So to some, it's a fragrance, to another, others, not so much. You know, some people wear too much cologne or perfume. Am I right? How do you know who they are? They're usually sitting by themselves because they come to church, all the seats around them are empty. If they give you a hug, you smell like whatever scent they were wearing 2 hours later. You smell like Chanel number 5, and sadly, it was a guy. Okay, so, but it's like garlic. You know, garlic is great when you're cooking, but it's not so great on your breath afterwards, is it? So when we live as Christians, for some it's a sweet fragrance, they love it. For others, they actually find what we say and do offensive. And so that's what Paul is saying, bringing me to point number 5. Before I can effectively tell them, I must first live it. There's nothing worse than a hypocritical Christian. The world is looking for authenticity. They're looking for you to be real. We must be before we can effectively speak. We need to practice what we preach, and we are to be salt. Let's go back to that statement of Jesus again. Verse 13, you're the salt of the earth, but if the salt loses its saltiness, how can it be made salty again? It's no longer good for anything except to be thrown out and trampled underfoot. Now, it's hard for us to understand what this means, but back in that day, they didn't have refrigeration like we do today. They would rub salt into the meat to preserve it. And in the same way, we as Christians preserve. In other words, we stop the spread of evil by our mere presence. Why? Because we speak out against what is wrong. We speak up for what is true. You might say that we're sort of a preserving influence in the world today. And salt not only stops evil from spreading, but it stimulates thirst, doesn't it? When something's salty, you want water. You go to the movie and you order popcorn. And by the way, why are there no longer milk duds in movie theaters? Have you noticed this? Every theater I've been to, no milk duds. What's with the milk duds being gone? I've had to smuggle in my own. You ever smuggle stuff into the theater? Big bottle of water in your back pocket, milk duds, 3-course meal in a little wagon, you know? It's because they charge so much for everything, right? You order a bag of popcorn. They have the tiny little micro bag, and then the next bag is huge, and then there's one that's the size of a trash can, but you get free refills. I don't want free refills. But then you're eating your popcorn that's maybe a little too salty, and you go back and ask, can I get some water? We can't put it in cups. We're not allowed, but there's that drinking fountain over there. Come on, give me a break. But we'll sell you water. 30 gallons for $100. But when you're a salty Christian, in the best use of that word, you will stimulate in others a thirst for God. One of the greatest compliments people can pay to a Christian is when they ask, why are you the way that you are? But here's the problem. It's when we're not salty enough. Jesus says in Matthew 5:13, if the salt loses its saltiness, what good is it? It's not good for anything not good for anything. Those are pretty heavy duty words. You know, people go and they order coffee. I would like a lavender latte, decaf, soy milk with extra syrup. Why don't you just go to 31 flavors, okay? You're not even ordering coffee anymore. What is that? You know, decaf. And there's decaf disciples, uncarbonated Christians, unsalty believers. And then you have no impact at all.

0: Pastor Greg Laurie, with important insight on what it takes for us to make a real impact on the culture around us. Today's message title here on A New Beginning, Make a Difference. And Pastor Greg will have an additional comment from the study before we close today. Pastor Greg, let's pause for a moment and speak to someone listening who may feel like they're on the outside looking in.
1: Okay.
0: They like to listen and be inspired, but they've never taken that step of coming to the Lord and having their sins forgiven. What would you say to that person?
2: I would say that God is just a prayer away. You know, it doesn't take years to become a Christian. It doesn't take months. Frankly, it doesn't even take hours. It can happen so quickly. It just starts with you saying to God, I know I'm a sinner. I know that you love me. I know that you sent Jesus to die on the cross for my sin and pay for those sins and then to rise again from the dead, and I want him to come into my life. So here's my question to you. Have you done that yet? Because Jesus, who did die on that cross and rose again from the dead 3 days later, is alive and standing at the door of your life right now, and he's knocking. And he's saying, if you'll hear my voice and open the door, I will come in. Would you like your sin forgiven? Would you like to know that when you die, you will go to heaven? Do you want Christ to come into your life right now? If so, why don't you just stop whatever it is you're doing and pray this prayer with me? You could pray it out loud. You can pray it in the quietness of your own heart. But pray this prayer to God. Say, Lord Jesus, I know that I am a sinner, but I know that you are the Savior who died on the cross for my sin and rose again from the dead. I'm sorry for my sin, and I turn from it now, and I choose to follow you from this moment forward. I ask all of this in Jesus' name. Amen. Listen, if you just prayed that prayer, the Bible promises that God has heard your prayer and has answered that prayer. The Bible says that if we will confess our sin, he's faithful and just to forgive us our sin and cleanse us from all unrighteousness. So, God bless you. You've made the right decision, the decision to follow Jesus Christ.
0: Yeah, that's right. 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Well, Pastor Greg, America celebrated its 250th anniversary this year, as everybody knows. These milestones are really a great time to look back and see all God has done, you know, what he's done in keeping us free and keeping us safe.
2: Yeah.
0: You know, as the song says, God has shed his grace on us. And we're so thankful that we get to speak of God's grace openly on the airwaves in this country.
2: Yeah.
0: And we do. We do. It's part of our mission here at Harvest, to speak of God's grace, his mercy, and his forgiveness. Isn't that right?
2: It's very true. And I don't think we as Americans should ever take our freedom to do what we do for granted. You know, our founding fathers fought a war, the Revolutionary War, so that freedom could be experienced by a nation. Then we fought another war, the Civil War, so everyone would have access to these freedoms and these dreams. And so I think it's very important for us to take full advantage of it. And I'm just thankful that I can go on radio and I can teach the Word of God. I can proclaim the gospel without fear of reprisal and tell as many people as possible about Jesus Christ. And just a little side note, you know, when we get to an election, always vote for those candidates that are going to encourage that free speech that we have and those important values that we all hold, like the value and importance of the family, the value of life, the unborn, and so forth. But I just want to say to all the folks out there, thank you for standing with us. Thank you for praying for us. And thank you for investing in our ministry. Because when you do that, you don't just give to us, you in effect give through us to reach other people. So we encourage you to continue in your generosity and investment in this ministry so we can continue to enjoy this great freedom we have as Americans to teach God's word and to proclaim the gospel of Jesus Christ.
0: Yeah, that's right. And we hope people might even consider joining us as a Harvest Partner. What exactly is a Harvest Partner?
2: Yes, Harvest Partner is somebody that stands with us on a regular basis, even a monthly basis. Some give more, some give less, but a Harvest Partner says, I'll keep giving on a consistent basis. And the reason that's important is when we know we have those consistent supporters, our Harvest Partners, it enables us to make decisions about new places to go to, new places to air our broadcast in. So they play a crucial role. So I encourage you to become a Harvest Partner. So let's tell them how to do that.
0: Yeah, it's very easy. Just grab your phone and call 1-800-821-3300. We can take care of all the details quickly while we have you on the phone. 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Or write A New Beginning, Box 4000, Riverside, California, 92514. Or just go online to harvest.org. Well, next time, more on the importance of being salt and light for the kingdom. But before we go, Pastor Greg closes today's study this way.
2: Years ago, we were traveling to Europe. We were speaking at some pastors' conferences, and I bought something called a backpack stroller because Jonathan was a little guy, and I had to put him in a stroller, and then I had a backpack to carry him around, and I didn't want to take all of that hardware overseas. So I said, well, this is a great idea. It's one device that does both, a backpack stroller. And I didn't test it out till I got there. And I opened this thing up, and it was the worst design object of all time because you had to hold it up the whole time. There were no back wheels. So you're in the little stroller, but there's no back wheels, so you can't lay it down. So you just had to hold it. And I thought, this is impractical. And then when I put it on in the backpack form, the wheels dug into my back. So I discarded it. It was worthless, and we still, to this day, use that expression. We'll look at something that doesn't seem to be working, and we'll say, it's a backpack stroller, right? A backpack stroller, an unsalty Christian. And so we want to be the salt of the earth.
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7: 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It's a potentially stormy night ahead of us with a half inch of rainfall possible. Winds over 30 miles per hour. Overnight lows 50, going into a day's high on Friday near 60. Continued rainfall and thunderstorms are possible going into a sunny weekend in the Willamette Valley Weather Center. I'm Robert Pratt.
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8: It was philosopher Soren Kierkegaard who made the astute observation that life can only be understood backwards, but it must be lived forwards. And today we're going to see that in the conversation Bill Crowder and Elisa Morgan and Daniel Ryan Day and Rasul Berry have on Discover the Word. This week, they're talking about how Jesus' resurrection is a key piece of the gospel message that helps us understand all that happened in the Old Testament, looking backwards, and the effect it has on how life from that point on could be lived going forward. Our focus today is once again on the sermon that the Apostle Peter preached on the day of Pentecost. In that sermon, Peter connected the resurrection as the key piece that gave meaning to Israel's past. And so explore that with the Discover the Word group next. And welcome to Discover the Word and our Bible engagement for this Thursday from Our Daily Bread Ministries. Our mission is to make the life-changing story and wisdom of the Bible understandable and accessible to people all around the world. And one thing we stress is that Scripture tells one long story of God's love for and plan to rescue this broken world. And as the story unfolded, and actually continues to unfold in both the big picture and in our individual lives, so often you can only see where a thread of the story was leading once you arrive at the other end. Hence, throughout time, life can only be understood looking backwards, but it must be lived going forward. And so let's join the group for today's part of this week's Bible study called The Message of Good News. Bill?
9: Okay, what impresses you the most about the Bible? That's kind of an off-the-wall question, but we do that a lot around here.
10: I've become more and more impressed as I have gotten older with its unflinching honesty about its heroes. To see David shown in his glory, but also in his failures. Abraham and Sarah in their success and in their shortcomings. On and on and on the list goes. That to me, just there's nothing else that I'm aware of like that when everybody's trying to show the best version of themselves and the people that they trust. The Bible is just honest and real about people.
11: That's a great insight.
9: Yeah, that's good, Russell. Yeah, thank you. And
12: kind of related to that, the unflinching honesty about how difficult and unexplainable so much of life is, too, right? Like the fact that lament is such a huge theme in Scripture, where it draws attention to what's wrong in the world, or the book of Ecclesiastes and how raw and honest it is, and almost cynical at times that book is about, man, life just doesn't make sense. And as soon as you try to wrap your mind around life, you're going to find out it really doesn't make sense, right? There's no way to explain these big unanswerable questions. And so I think that's been really somehow encouraging to me in my life.
9: That's
11: I like
9: good.
11: That. What came to my mind when you asked the question, Bill, is how personal it is, how present it is, how the Holy Spirit uses it. Maybe you're reading along in your daily reading or wherever, you know, and boom, the story just absolutely hits you where you are living right there. And you think, how did you know this, God? I love that. Yeah. There are those moments when we know it's about more than just words on a page.
9: Yeah, absolutely. And for me, I would say two things. One is how all of the Bible, with all of its diversity of authorship and era and different things, is all just telling one story. And that's God's love for a broken world and his plan to rescue it. And we see that play out through the Scriptures. But part of what helps that play out is the other thing that really impresses me about the Bible, and that's fulfilled prophecy. A couple of times throughout the course of these conversations this week, we've really referred back to Luke 24 and Jesus and the two disciples on the road to Emmaus, and how Jesus unpacked for them all the things that the Hebrew scriptures had said about him, beginning at the law and the prophets and the poetry and all the way through what we call the Old Testament. It was all pointing to him prophetically in a very real way. In our last conversation, we kind of dipped our toe into the waters of Peter's Pentecost sermon, in a sense, the first gospel sermon, as we would term gospel, that is ever preached following the resurrection. One of the things that makes this sermon so profound is Peter's use of Old Testament texts that are a little surprising. And I would like for us to focus on one of those in this conversation. And to do that, Daniel, would you read Acts 2, verses 24 to 28?
12: Sure. But God raised him up again, putting an end to the agony of death, since it was impossible for him to be held in its power. For David says of him, I saw the Lord always in my presence, for he is at my right hand, so that I will not be shaken. Therefore my heart was glad and my tongue exalted. Moreover, my flesh also will live in hope, because you will not abandon my soul to Hades, nor allow your Holy One to undergo decay. You have made known to me the ways of life. You will make me full of gladness with your presence.
9: To the casual observer, that Old Testament scripture kind of comes out of left field.
12: Yeah, definitely.
9: And one of the things that is really helpful when we're reading a text, especially in a narrative, is to ask ourselves, what would the first hearers have thought? And if Peter would have asked them, who do you think is the Holy One that God would not allow to undergo decay? What do you think they would have answered?
12: David.
9: Yeah. And Peter anticipates that in verse 29 when he says, brothers, I may confidently say to you regarding the patriarch David that he both died and was buried, and his tomb is with us today. If you don't believe he's still dead, you can go over and look at his tomb. He sees this pointing to David's greater son. It's Jesus that was being prophesied in a text that Peter took from Psalm 16, verses 8 through 11. So what strikes you about this text and the different pieces of it that Peter, in an inspired way, inserts into the middle of his message?
10: Well, I think about the language of he will not abandon my soul to Sheol in verse 10 of the Psalm 16, or verse 27 in Acts 2. And it says, nor allow your Holy One to undergo decay. And that seems to be the crux of the point that Peter is making, why it couldn't be David as the Holy One, because David is still in the grave. His body is undergoing decay.
9: Yeah,
11: it really is. The resurrection of Jesus fulfills God's faithful promise. Whereas David was for a season, Jesus is forever. And this point of resurrection is what we then have hope to experience because of God's faithfulness.
9: Yeah.
12: It is still really confusing, though, because as I read through this, there's no clear, like, one day there will be one of my descendants who will die and then rise again, and his body will not see decay, or something like that. When you just read through it for what it is, it's hard to see how this helps us understand who Jesus is. Like, I can see some links there, but it's not a clear, like, apples to apples comparison or something. Yeah. And then, of course, there's the reality you mentioned earlier of thinking about what the first hearers would have heard, because this had to have made sense back 1,000 or so years before Jesus for that audience too. And so, like, trying to reconcile those can be pretty confusing.
9: Well, it can. And to your point, Daniel, one commentary I looked at about this said that during the period of early Judaism, Psalm 16 was considered by Jewish interpreters to be enigmatic, and so it was interpreted in a lot of different ways. But when you look backwards through the lens of the resurrection, it does make more sense. And there are a lot of things prophetically in the Old Testament where I think we need to be honest enough to say, I don't think that's what David was talking about. I don't think David knew he was prophesying the resurrection of Jesus when he wrote these words. I think he was writing under the inspiration of the Holy Spirit and expressing what was going on in his heart and his life at that moment. But that doesn't mean that he wasn't. It just meant that he didn't have to be aware that that's what he was doing. Does that make sense?
11: Well, it's a little bit of the difference in the role of a king versus a prophet, you know. And did the prophets know what they were saying? Maybe in some way, because it was a different calling. But as king, he was in relationship with God, but unknowing, as you're saying.
10: Yeah, I think we see another example in that in John chapter 9, when we see Caiaphas, who was the high priest. It records him saying, you know nothing at all, nor do you understand that it is better for

0: and how by keeping the covenant, they're in a relationship with God that leads to flourishing in life. Yeah. By breaking the covenant, it leads to destruction and death. But I think this is the other side of prophecy that shows up sometimes, which is there are moments when there is a sense of something being very true for the audience it's originally communicated in that also has a bigger, expanded, or greater truth later in history.
1: Yeah, especially in those things that refer to Jesus. That's a really good reminder, Daniel, because to get back to where we started, what impresses you about the Bible, the wonderful complexity of the scripture, and yet how it keeps telling us the same thing. God loves this broken world, and he has sent rescue for this broken world in the person of his son, Jesus, who died and rose again to restore us to relationship with our Heavenly Father.
2: Continuing to focus on that speech, that sermon the Apostle Peter preached on the day of Pentecost, the day we often think of as the launch date for the church, and the way that Peter was able to communicate the truth that Scripture is one long, coherent story about God's love for and desire to rescue and restore this broken world. But reading backward and reading forward in the story, as Peter was able to do, is so often what helps us understand it. Well, Bill and Elisa and Daniel and Rasul have one more day left in this study called The Message of Good News, and I hope you'll be here in your spot at the table with them. Because I think you'd agree that this has been a fascinating look at the lasting power and deep impact of Jesus' resurrection. And so I've mentioned previously this week that if you'd like to continue exploring the power of Easter, we have some links in our show notes that'll help you do that. And one I would highly recommend that you check out is an episode of the God Hears Her podcast called Understanding Easter. Join Elisa and her co-hosts Aaron Eddie Adkins and Vivian Mabuni as they offer a fresh perspective on the Easter events found in Mark chapters 15 and 16.
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7: Welcome to Key Life. I'm Matthew Porter, executive producer for Key Life. All this week we've been enjoying a sermon from Steve called "Thank God I'm Free," a message given nearly 50 years ago and based on John 8. Yesterday, we learned that the freedom Jesus offers is born only in obedience. He also gave a beautiful illustration of how a violin isn't truly free to sing until it's bound to a violin. Powerful stuff. And if you're enjoying this series, you can thank the supporters of The Vault Project. Over the last several years, we've been busy digitizing hundreds of these timeless messages of grace, and now they're available at keylife.org/vault. We're adding more content each and every single month, so there's always something new to explore. More about the vault later, but for now, let's sit back and enjoy the conclusion of the sermon we've been listening to called "Thank God I'm Free." One more time from 1978, here's Steve.
8: Now let's look at that Romans passage under this point where it properly ought to be. It reads this way: "Let not sin therefore reign in your mortal bodies to make you obey their passions. Do not yield your members to sin as instruments of wickedness, but yield yourself to God as men."

0: men who have been brought from death to life, and your members to God as instruments of righteousness, for sin will have no dominion over you. This past week, I met a dear brother who's the vice president of Pillsbury. His name is Ray, and his delightful wife, Peach Good. And we were sitting at a breakfast table in Colorado Springs this week, and at that table were the executives of some rather large organizations across America. I think the president of Kellogg's was there. Earl Butts, who's the former secretary of agriculture, is there. And I watched Ray, my brother in Christ, to see what he would do. And just as everybody had their fork up, ready to eat, Ray said, "Bow your heads, we're gonna pray." And I was so proud of him, I could have popped. And after this thing was over, I went to Ray and I said, "Ray, that said something significant about you." And he laughed and he said, "You know, I thought about it before I did it." And then I thought, "Ray, 5 years ago, you never would have done that. You wouldn't have been that obedient because you would have been too scared." What had happened? Ray had been walking the crosswalk, and as he walked it, the gift God gave him was the gift of obedience. Dr. Raymond Edmond, the former president of Wheaton College, used to say, "At Wheaton, we don't encourage dating. We don't have to." And I think the father wants to bring his people to the point where he can say, as a part of his gift, "Among my people, the people called after my name, I don't encourage obedience. I don't have to." And then fourthly, note that the freedom given by Christ is not only born in obedience, expanded by the knowledge of truth, and rewarded by obedience, but also that it is defined by sonship. John 8, 35 through 36. "The slave does not continue in the house forever. The son continues forever. So if the son makes you free, you will be free indeed." And then you have to flip over to the 12th verse of the first chapter of John, and it reads this way, "But to all who received him, who believed in his name, he gave the power to become the children of God." Galatians 3:26 says this, "For in Christ Jesus, you are all sons of God through faith." I love the analogy Jesus gives us here, and it is desperately important for the person who wants to be free. If I hire somebody in our household to wash our dishes, and I pay them a good salary, and they leave dirt on the dishes, I may give them a second chance, and maybe even a third chance, before I kick them out of the house and fire them. But if I ask my daughters to wash the dishes, and they leave dirt on the dishes, they don't cease to be my daughters. My love never slackens for them, because there's a difference between a slave and a child. Now, what's Jesus saying here? "I am the Son, and the Son has made you a brother or a sister. You also are a child of God in the household of faith. And out of that belongingness, you become free." One of the dangerous things about the emphasis, overemphasis, on the law of God without first understanding the grace of God is the danger of wiping people out before they start. First determine who you are. Then determine what you will do. Who am I? I'm a son of God. And because I'm a son of God, I'm free to accept the inheritance that will be mine. As a son of God, I am free to what? To fail. I'm free to blow it. I'm free to sometimes go down the tube and to get dirt all over the dishes. And it's okay because I'm a child of God. And then finally, note that the freedom given by Christ is not only born in obedience, expanded by knowledge, rewarded by obedience, and defined by sonship, but note that it is not limited by time. John 8:35, "The slave does not continue in the house forever. The son continues forever." And then over in the 51st verse of the 8th chapter of John, and we're going to be studying that next week, listen to this. "Truly, truly, I say to you, if anyone keeps my word," the same thing, "continue in my word, a son, he will never see death." Let me tell you something about me. Every inch of obedience that I have in my life was gained inch by inch by inch with all of the strain and the push and the prayer and the sweat and the blood and the tears that I could possibly muster. Two steps forward, three back. Three forward, two back. A little bit at a time, obedience. And the freedom has come exactly the same way. Inch by inch, the obedience. Inch by inch, the freedom. But let me tell you something that's wonderful. The beautiful thing is that someday I'm going to stand before the throne of God, and I'm going to be totally, can you believe that? Absolutely, wholly obedient to the God that I worship. Totally obedient. And what's going to happen then? I'm going to be totally, wholly, completely free. That's the promise of God. And you can hang your hat on it, and it's going to last forever. I discovered a letter written by a dear saint of God, an elderly lady by the name of Mary A. Ehlers. I want to read it to you in closing. Listen carefully. The owner of the tenement which I have occupied for many years has given notice that he will furnish little or nothing more for repairs. I am advised to be ready to move. At first, this was not a very welcome notice. The surroundings here are, in many respects, very pleasant, and were it not for the evidence of decay, I should consider the old house good enough. But even the light wind causes it to tremble and totter, and all of the braces are not sufficient to make it secure, so I'm getting ready to move. It is strange how quickly, when one moves, one's interest is transferred to the prospective home. I've been consulting maps of the new country and reading descriptions of its inhabitants. One who visited it has returned, and from him I learned that it is beautiful beyond description. Language breaks down in attempting to tell of what he heard while there. He says that, in order to make an investment there, he has suffered the loss of all things that he owned here, and even rejoices in what others would call making a sacrifice. Another, whose love to me has been proven by the greatest possible test, is now there. He has sent me several clusters of the most delicious fruits. After tasting them, all food here seems insipid. Two or three times, I have been down to the border of the river that forms the boundary, and have wished myself among the company of those who were singing praises to the king on the other side. Many of my friends have moved there. Before leaving, they spoke of my coming later. I have seen the smile upon their faces as they passed out of sight, free. You think about that. Amen.
1: 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And with that, we wrap up the sermon that we've been working our way through all this week. It's a message from 1978 called Thank God I'm Free. Next week, we will dive back into our ongoing teaching series based on Steve's new book. 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That's V-A-U-L-T. 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That's something. And tomorrow, join us again for another episode of the nearly world-famous Friday Q&A with Steve and Pete. That is when they'll address this question, among others: how do I know that Christianity is the right religion? That's a great question that deserves a great answer. And you will get it when you join us again tomorrow. Hey, if you're tired of pretending you have it all together when it comes to your faith, I'd like you to meet somebody. I would like you to meet Drew Hensley. Drew is a pastor, he's an author, and the host of a podcast called Still Becoming. Drew points out that following Jesus isn't about having arrived. It's about staying open to the work that Jesus is still doing in your life. We had a great conversation with Drew recently on our talk radio show, Steve Brown, Etc. And by the way, if you're curious, you can learn more about the show at stevebrownetc.com. 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
1: But we also glory in our sufferings because we know that suffering produces perseverance, perseverance character, and character hope. And hope does not put us to shame because God's love has been poured out into our hearts through the Holy Spirit who has been given to us. Romans chapter 5, verse 3 through 5.
2: 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I got some great news. How about this? 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Well, guess how many of those surgeries Cure did in the last year? 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More than 21,000 just in the last year, all in the name of Jesus. It is amazing work, and it's just growing and growing. If you want to get involved, let's do more. Cure.org.
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0: Have you ever stood outside the gates of your favorite team's arena or stadium? You're close enough to sense the excitement, but you are completely cut off from the action. Well, in the same way, there's a critical distinction between being near God's kingdom and being in His kingdom. So what's the difference? Today on Truth for Life, Alistair Begg answers that question as he continues our study in the Gospel of Mark. We're in chapter 2.
1: Notice both the brevity and the authority of this word from Jesus. There's no great speech, no great elaborate diatribe, no great explanation. Just a striking command. Follow me. Now, who else can walk up to somebody in the middle of their day, especially in a context like that, and simply walk up and say, excuse me, I'd like you to just come and follow me? The person says, I'm not going to follow you. I've got to be here at least until 5 or 6 o'clock. What do you mean, follow you? But no, the brevity and the authority is marked both by the immediacy and the totality of Levi's response. Follow me, Jesus told him, and Levi got up and followed him. There's no gap. It is instantaneous. That's what makes it so amazing, what makes it so striking. And the reason I use totality is because in Luke's version of this event, as he records it, he gives to us one phrase that Mark does not use. And in Luke chapter 5 and in verse 27 and verse 28, you will see the missing phrase. And left everything and followed him. He turned his back on his illicit business. He realized that if he was going to follow Jesus, he couldn't follow Jesus and stay the way he was. He couldn't follow Jesus and continue to dupe all his fellow countrymen. He couldn't follow Jesus and continue to be a cheat. He couldn't follow Jesus. He realized that this was a crossroads for him, that this was not somehow or another Levi, the cheating tax collector, adding Jesus to the sum of his life so that he had, if you like, a religious component to his life that filled in the gap for what was missing in his inability to attend the local synagogues. Here was a chance for him to get involved in, quote, spirituality. Here was an opportunity for him to add this dimension to his life. No, it's not that at all. The command is clear, the response is immediate, and it is total. And leaving everything, he went out to follow him. One of the reasons, I think, for so many people's disinterest in the claims of Christ is because they never hear the claims of Christ. Now, you may be wondering about Christianity, and you're here today. And one of the things that put you off is, frankly, it just seems like such a soft option. Oh, forgive us if we've suggested that in any way, or if your friends have done so, trying to make it more attractive to you, trying to, as it were, lower the barriers so that you can come in at your own level and on your own basis. That would be like qualifying for the Olympics in high jump by making your own rules about what the Olympic qualifying height was, you know. So if you want to make it, you know, 12 inches, hey, you just qualified for the Olympics. But if you want to actually deal with the standard qualification for the Olympics, guess what? You're not coming. If the church, in endeavoring to win people, takes the message of Jesus, dilutes it, minimizes it, compromises it, so that people may see it as a soft option, it is no surprise when the people look at it and say, who cares? Levi, follow me. When? Right now. But, follow me. And Levi got up, and he followed him. Now, the impact of this, I think, is fairly obvious. There, first of all, must have been an impact on the fellows who were his colleagues in the tax collector's booth. We don't have it written down. We know only that they are coming along later on in the week or whenever it was that he had his big party. But you can imagine his friends saying to one another, what in the world got into Levi? What, Levi? Levi left. Yes. Is he coming back? Apparently not. And the next morning, they would probably say to himself, oh, he'll get over that. He's done a lot of funny things in his life. But I'm sure by Tuesday, he'll be back. Tuesday comes and his place is still empty. And suddenly it dawns on them, he's become a real follower of Jesus. If he'd been back on a Tuesday, he wouldn't have been a follower of Jesus. If he had responded to Jesus the way some of us have responded to Jesus, when somebody either manipulated us emotionally or stirred us up in some form of aggravation, and they told us, what you need to do is put up your hand right now and you will become a follower of Jesus. And we put up our hands and we said, I guess I'm a follower of Jesus. But by Wednesday of 2 weeks later, we weren't anywhere close to following Jesus. We never followed him at all. We didn't go to church. We didn't read our Bible. We didn't tell anyone about him. We didn't thank him for forgiving our sins. All we had done was just put up our hands and said, I think I would like to be a follower of Jesus. But that only lasted about 5 minutes. The reason you know you're a follower of Jesus is you're still following Jesus. You see, you may be a wretched sinner. You may feel yourself to have had a horrible week, but you're still following Jesus. That's one of the signs of being a follower of Jesus. You follow. This is almost too straightforward to miss. We could miss it, couldn't we? I just saw a little boy. I said, how old are you? He said, I'm 5. I said, I used to be 5. And he looked up at me and I said, I was 5. 52 years ago, I was 5. But I was 5 when my father led me to Christ. When I knelt down by a chair in our living room and I said, I am a sinner, forgive me, I hate my sister and that's why I do bad things to her. Forgive me, if I've no other sins, that's enough to get me into hell for sure, so forgive my sins and come and live in my life and make me the kind of boy you want me to be. 52 years ago. Now, through many dangers, toils, and snares, I have already come, but I'm still following. And the reason that they knew that Levi had been changed by Jesus is because he was following. Don't miss the obvious. Come and follow me. Are you following Jesus? Don't say, am I following him perfectly? Because you're clearly not, and neither am I. I'm following him. And his friends must have met him in the street and said, are you coming back? He said, no, I can't come back. I'm following Jesus. And they said to him, so many of them must have said, you know, can you sometime or another just tell me what it means to follow Jesus? And he said, you know what? I've got a great idea. You know those big barbecues that I was doing with that really funky Jewish music? Well, I'm going to do a big barbecue. You're all coming over. I'm going to give you the story all together. I'm going to have Jesus there, and he's going to do the thing, and me and Jesus, it's going to be great if you want to come. And they said, we're in. It's a wonderful picture, isn't it? There's a reminder to us, isn't it, of the place of our homes, our apartments, in the cause of evangelism. Many a person came to Christ through their tummy. It's not very theological, but it's true. Mrs. So-and-so, how do you make these pies like this? This is fantastic. I think it was so good. I could die and go to heaven. Oh, wait a minute now. Do you think if you died, you would go to heaven? Well, I think probably. I mean, I'm a pretty good person, and I figure that good God is looking for nice people who are trying their best. What if he isn't? Give me another one of those pies. But you see, that's where we go. The impact on his friends, the impact on Jesus' immediate followers. It'd be nice to think that James and John and Simon and Andrew immediately said, oh, what a great idea. Levi, the latest member of the disciple band. What a terrific deal. How wonderful to have Levi. Nice that you're branching out, Jesus, and not just going for a sort of middle Judaism, not just going for the small family business owner, but you're reaching beyond the territory. And what a nice idea to bring Levi. What do you think? I don't know. We can check later, but for now, I don't think so. No, I think there's a pretty fair chance that they were going, wait a minute. We're 4 nice boys. We come from a relatively nice background. But if you start adding people like Levi into this, it's going to dilute the pot so quickly. I don't think, Jesus, that you want to have tax collectors and social outcasts in your group. See, Levi would not have been an obvious and a popular choice. That ought to ring a bell with you. It does with me. Do you think you were an obvious and popular choice? If God saved you, do you think he saved you because he found you so tremendously attractive? Do you think when you trusted in Christ that the angels in heaven who were rejoicing over one sinner that repented just rejoiced, rejoiced, rejoiced? Or do you think there is a possibility that one angel said to another, "Oh no, look at that, there's begging now. That's that, the whole thing will go south now. No, that can't leak, that's ridiculous." There's one of his golfing buddies in there as well. Oh, he's a wild man. See, if I think that I'm an obvious choice, I don't understand the gospel. I don't understand grace. I don't understand forgiveness. I don't understand the authority of Jesus. Because what this little thing illustrates is the wonder of God's grace. The wonder of God's grace. Don't you think that Levi would have been just completely overwhelmed by the thought, how could it be that Jesus would look him in the eyes and say what he said? Well, that brings me really, and we're done, aren't we? But the impact, not only on Levi's colleagues, the impact on the disciples themselves, but also the impact on us today. The impact on us today. Because it doesn't take very much for some of us to assume the spirit of the elder brother in Luke 15 when the prodigal has come back and the party has begun. Remember that little encounter? And the elder brother, who represents the Pharisees, whom we're going to see tonight in the party, the elder brother comes near the house and he hears the music and the dancing, and he calls one of the servants and he says, "What's the party?" And the servant says to him, "Oh, you're going to love this. Your brother is back. He was lost, he's found, he was dead, he's alive. Your father has just, man, it's going wonderfully. Come on in. Join the dancing." Do you remember what it says? But he refused to go in. Refused to go in. Why? Because he didn't understand grace. I'm not going to a party that is given for someone like my brother who is a wretched sinner and who has made such a horrible mess of his entire existence. If there should be any parties, it should be parties for me, for people like me and my friends, good guys, keeping the rules, goody-two-shoes people, always there, ready, sir, yes, sir, no, sir. That's who should be having the party. No, I refuse to come to the party. And today, there may be some of us here this morning, and the reason that we are far from Jesus is not on account of our badness, but it is on account of our supposed goodness. The reason that we've never come and bowed down before Jesus and asked him to be our Savior and begun to follow him is because of our rule-keeping, because of our performance, because of our religious duties. In fact, we're really quite good, and Jesus came to call people who aren't. So we're actually still not Christian. Or some of us are still not Christian because we feel the distance to be too great on account of our mess, on account of our immorality, on account of our deception, on account of our cheating. And when the story of Jesus suddenly dawns, when we realize that his call to follow is based on his commitment to the cross, which is about to take place, when we realize that the message of the gospel is as real for the Pharisee as it is for the failure, And indeed, it is as necessary for both. Then both self-righteous religious Pharisees will bow down and trust Christ. And those who feel that there is no opportunity for forgiveness or for a fresh start or for a clean page or for anything like it at all will bow down and worship him together. And when they all finally get together at the party in the house, they'll be happy to sing the same songs. When I was lost, you came and rescued me. One lost in their religious orthodoxy. One lost in their cheating rebellion. Reached down into the pit and lifted me. Oh, Lord, such grace to qualify me as your own. It is only when we realize that we are unqualified and that Christ is qualified on our behalf that we're able to get a hold of this good news. And somehow or another, compressed, atomized, almost in a moment, Levi got it. You say, well, that's not the way it happened in my life. No, and it's not the way it happened in my life, but it is the way it happened in Levi's life. And when I was thinking about this and thinking there's definitely going to be some people who say, oh, well, you know, that thing in verse 14 and Levi and Jesus said, follow me. And then he got up and followed him. It's like, oh, for sure. You know, I mean, who put that in there? Is it, that doesn't happen like that. Well, just when my mind was going all along those lines, I was having dinner with three couples, my wife and I and three couples. And in the course of waiting for it all to begin, I asked one of the fellows, Shannon, how he became a Christian. Well, goodness, he started way back and in Indiana, and he worked his way through basketball at high school and off and off and off. And eventually I was starving waiting for waiting for him to get to the point. But here's what he told me. Here's what he told me. After college, he got a job, a miserable job, as a door-to-door salesman. I can't remember what he was selling, but he had to ring the doorbell, make cold calls, ring the bell, and say, could I come in and demonstrate the vacuum cleaner or whatever it was. And he said his whole life was like, no, bam, no, bam. You know, get out of here. Don't ring my bell. Get down and go on. So he just spent his life with rejection. Every so often, somebody would say yes. And he told me that on this one occasion, after he'd been down, no bam, no bam, no bam, no bam, he got to a door and the person said, yeah, you can come in and show me your stuff. So he went in to show him the stuff. And in the course of being in this house, he said to the people, your house has a real peacefulness, a real peacefulness. And the man said, really? And he said, yeah. The man said, would you like to know how that is? The salesman said, yeah. I showed you my product. Go right at it. The man shared with him the story of his conversion and his wife's conversion. And then he reached to a dresser and he took a Bible and he read him this verse. If you confess with your mouth, Jesus is Lord, and believe in your heart that God raised him from the dead, you will be saved. And he said to Shannon, do you want to be saved? And Shannon, as surprised as anybody in the room, said yes. And the man led him to Christ. He got out of there, went home, led both his brother and his sister to Christ. Some of you are not far from the kingdom, but you're not in the kingdom because you've sung about hearing the call of the kingdom. Do you hear it? It is a call to repentance and to faith in Jesus. It is a call to be heeded, and it is a call that may be heeded now. So let me ask you, what would prevent you from acceding to Christ's call and becoming a Christian today? And if that describes you as a follower of Jesus, can we take the challenge together to be graciously, increasingly bold in risking all in terms of reputation by just saying to some of our friends, if you confess with your mouth that Jesus is Lord and believe in your heart that God has raised him from the dead, you will be saved. And then to ask them, would you like to be saved? We might be very surprised by how many yeses we get. But the only way we will ever get a response is if we're prepared to risk it all to ask the question. But why would we be concerned when the stakes are so high?
0: 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Alistair returns to close today's program in just a minute. God assures us in His Word that when we ask Him to reveal Himself to us, He will. So our prayer is that He will use the teaching on this program to open closed minds so that unbelievers will become committed followers of Jesus, believers will grow in faith and wisdom, and local churches will be strengthened as a result. If you enjoy listening to Alistair's teaching, how would you like to study with him in person? He'll be the guest speaker on the Journeys of Paul Mediterranean Cruise in 2027. And if you come along, you'll enjoy fellowship and encouragement from God's Word as you experience the places where the Apostle Paul ministered and served and lived out his faith, places like Malta and Crete, Turkey and Ephesus. 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In the meantime, we are currently recommending a book called Stand in Awe, How Reverence Transforms Our Worship and Our Lives. So what is reverence? What does it look like? 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
1: Oh God, our Father, we thank you for the Bible. We thank you for this wonderful incident in the life of Levi. We thank you that it speaks of grace and of forgiveness and of your power and your authority in the lives of those whom you touch and change. Help us to know that no one who ever wanted to come to you was ever turned away. So, Lord, come and save us from our attempts at self-justification, and come and relieve us of the burden of our own mess, so that we might stand up and, like Levi, follow you. May the grace of the Lord Jesus and the love of God, our Father, and the fellowship of the Holy Spirit rest upon and remain with each one who believes today and forevermore. Amen.
0: I'm Bob Lapine. We are glad you joined us today. You ever think you need to clean up your act or get your life together before you can come to Jesus? You might be surprised to hear Jesus' answer to that question. We'll hear more tomorrow. The Bible teaching of Alistair Begg is furnished by Truth for Life, where the learning is for living.
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10: So the kids they stumble into this fire. They start walking through this furnace, and the king looks in and he said, "Hey, wait a minute. We threw 3 kids in there." "Uh-huh. Why are there 4? "What? There's 4. Look. Dude, there's 4. Where'd that 4th one come from?" "Well, wait a minute. The 4th one looks like the Son of God." Do you know that when you go through the furnace of a blazing fire because you have a commitment to Him, God Himself will walk with you.
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10: Usually we applaud and hail and give medals to those who come in first place in these large Olympic races, especially the marathon. But not so in this one, 1968 Mexico Olympics. We applauded and hailed the last place runner. Let me tell you why. His name was John Stephen Akwari, actually from Tanzania. You have 75 elite runners starting off on this massive, amazing marathon race at the marathon. The gun goes off and they just like sprint at a 5-minute mile pace going down the runway. when early in the race, well, maybe about 4 miles in, John stumbles on another runner's feet, falls into a rock-filled ditch, dislocates his right knee, crushes his right shoulder, is bleeding profusely. He gets up, doesn't know what to do. A medic sees it, comes and pushes his knee back in with great excruciating pain. And then he says, just bandage it as tight as you can. He said, we're taking you in the ambulance. No, he said, tight as you can. Then he stopped the bleeding on the shoulder. He limps back onto the road and limps throughout this marathon with great obvious pain. The marathon is done. Everyone claps. The lights are out. They're taking away the stanchions and the standards. This is now sunset. When all of a sudden, into the arena comes a limping man, bandaged on his right side with shoulder and knee, limping. And people start gathering again, wondering, what in the world? And pretty soon they all start to stand and start to clap, because they realized that this was John Stephen Akwari, who had fallen and injured himself so badly. And he comes across, they've stretched another line out just for him, and he crosses the line and collapses, and people rush onto the track to congratulate him. One journalist ran down there with a microphone and said, why didn't you quit? Out of 75 runners, 12 dropped out. You should have dropped out and gone in the ambulance. And he said something I'll never forget. He said, my country did not send me 5,000 miles to start. They sent me 5,000 miles to finish. Commitment. We want to talk about that today. Unlocking the power of commitment. Every single one of us is going to have a chance to drop out, to quit, to bail out on something we shouldn't have, because it's always easier to start something than it is to finish it. But we quit. We find reasons that agree with our pain or our bias. We look for side doors. We blame somebody else. And especially in today's environment, it's sure easy to drop out, isn't it? When you sign up for something, you can sign up for free. They give you a 2-week free trial. You can quit at any time. You can unsubscribe. You can cancel. No commitment necessary. And that mentality that we have in social media bleeds into our relationship with God and with one another. When someone does something we don't like, we just cancel them. We unsubscribe to our church. We unsubscribe to friends that we should have stayed committed to. Surely roadblocks are going to be inevitable, and naysayers are going to show up by the dozen. But listen carefully. If you're going to become all God designed you to become, and if you're going to reach your fullest, you have to stay committed. Now, there's going to be tests along the way, and sometimes we think tests are roadblocks when they're not. They're actually tests so that you will know what you need to reinforce. There's two Greek words when it comes to test or tempt, and you need to know the difference. To tempt is a word, periazo, where the devil comes to tempt you, push on you, cause roadblocks so that you will break. To test is a word, dokimon, where we get the word to document something, where something is documented, certified, verified. And it's going to almost seem the same, but there's going to be times in relationships you're going to have both. Now watch this. This is a podium here. It's actually built with screws and glue, etc. And if I am going to tempt or periazzo this, I am going to push on it. I'm going to twist it a little bit. I'm going to put weight on it. And I'm going to see if it breaks. Now, my goal is actually to break it. So I'm just going to keep pulling on it until, crack, it breaks. And then I say it wasn't good anyway, was it? Whereas the other word, to dokimon, is another one would come and push on it. And then when he feels like, oop, it's a little loose here, he actually pauses, puts extra glue in it, puts some more screws in it, reinforces it. And that was just being tested in order to make it stronger, not tempt it to find its weakness and break it. But although both seem the same, there's going to be push and shove, they're very, very different. And God's going to at times allow tests to come into your life, not because he's going to break you, but because he's going to help you to see where you need to reinforce some things. Maybe a flat spot in your character, maybe pride, maybe ego, maybe a self-centeredness. And it's going to show up. And God's going to say, let's just put a few more screws in there. Let's put some glue, Holy Ghost glue there, and help you to get a little bit more reinforced in your life. And so we think, ah, that's it. But it's so much easier to cut corners, so much easier to bail out, to quit. In a job, instead of saying committed, we just say, well, I'm just going to come in late. Why? Because they don't pay me that much. No one's checking on me anyway. So I play games during the day because I'm getting minimum wage. And we don't give it our best. After all, they don't really care, do they? But the Bible says this in the book of Colossians. Remember that it is the Lord Christ who is going to pay you. He is the one you are really working for. It's not your boss. He's not the source of your life and future. Jesus Christ is. He not only created you, he created the universe. And he placed you where you are and may even bring tests into your life because it's going to show up some areas you need reinforcing. And we're going to see it as, well, I might as well bail out. And you bail out on something that right around the corner is a miracle waiting. And you miss that. The Bible says in the book of Psalms, chapter 75, promotion cometh neither from the east nor the west. Promotion cometh from the Lord. He raises one up and puts another down. So as I'm working, I'm not working for man. I'm not working for salary. I'm working for Christ. It is he who's going to watch and see. You know, something happened early on in my life when I went through some tests like that. And I was ready to bail out. And the Lord said, you're either going to be in or out. You choose, but you can't straddle both. You can't steal second with your foot still on first. You have to make a decision. And you know what? I made a decision that I think has changed my life ever since. I made a decision, here it is, to have a made

thought, that's a made-up mind. And when God sees a made-up mind, he opens the windows of heaven and unlocks the power of the divine. If someone is ambivalent about whether or not they want to be your friend, you're not going to open up to them. You're not going to be in fellowship, deep fellowship with them. But once there is a commitment made, everything changes. And there was one event that Jesus exampled that presents that very thing to you and to me, and that was baptism. Baptism activates the power of a made-up mind. In fact, it was even before he even launched into ministry, he went to be baptized. It activates an internal certitude. It activates some conviction, a certainty that you didn't possess before. It makes you an outlaster that says, whatever comes my way, I don't care. I'm sticking with Jesus because I know in the end, Jesus wins. In fact, the Bible says this, in the end, all men will be proved liars and God will be proved true. Even if you don't understand yet, you know that in the end, God's going to be proved true. So I figured I'm just going to stick with him. In Matthew chapter 3, some of the Pharisees and Sadducees saw all the people being baptized. So they, wanting to be popular and kind of flow with the crowd, went to John the Baptist and said, hey, we'll get baptized too. John the Baptist, knowing what baptism really signifies, it's an act of a made-up mind, it's a commitment, and it unlocks the power of the divine. John the Baptist pushed back and said, why are you guys coming to be baptized? Well, you know, everybody else is. It's kind of like the thing to do, right? And John the Baptist, he minces no words. He looks at them and says, you brood of vipers, you bunch of snakeheads. Who warned you to flee from the wrath that's yours? You should be punished, and you're coming to be baptized. He said, you get out of here, and you go bring forth fruit unto repentance first. Prove it. Earn your stripes. Go through the sufferings first. Let God know that you have a made-up mind, not a fake mind. And so, okay. Now, right after that, Jesus comes to be baptized. And it's a whole different story. And John the Baptist looks at Jesus and says, and this is what he said. You don't need to be baptized by me. I need to be baptized by you. And the Lord said, no, baptize me. Because this is an example of what we need in the kingdom of God. Men and women who don't unsubscribe to their marriages, who cancel their churches, who cancel their friends when things don't go right. The rewards of heaven come to those who are committed. And this is an expression of that beginning of a made-up mind. Oh, okay, John said. But are you sure? Because I'm not even fit to tie the shoestrings on your sandals. I really don't want to baptize you. It's not that big of a deal. And then Jesus said something that is so cryptic. I read it 100 times. I couldn't figure it out. He said, no, John, permit it at this time, for in doing so, it is fitting to fulfill all righteousness. I thought, excuse me? I could not, what? I read it again. No, permit it at this time, for it is fitting to fulfill all righteousness. I thought, I still can't understand it. It's kind of like saying, well, do you still learn? Oh, yes, the neoplasticity of your brain, your frontal hemisphere and your back, the ocular sectors of your life will go into to synchronization and your synapses will sync in rhythm. Excuse me? It's like, I have no idea what you just said. And that's what he said to John the Baptist. But let me tell you what Jesus was meaning when he said, no, permit it at this time, for in doing so, it is fitting for us to fulfill all righteousness. And then he permitted him. Here's what he's saying. John, to you it might seem something small, but to my Father in heaven, it is huge. Because as you do, something of the righteousness of the kingdom fits like a chiropractic adjustment in your life. You don't understand it, but when you get baptized, you're going to feel like in the divine, something goes click, click, click, click, click, click. It is fitting to fulfill all righteousness, and the rightness of God begins to click in, and things

0: start to fit together and it goes in sync and in rhythm and in cadence with heaven. That little thing isn't small. It's huge in the things of the kingdom of God. It unlocks the power of heaven. And that's called commitment. And then the Bible said, ah, okay. And then he permitted him. When he came up out of the water, you could see the affirmation, because the heavens broke open. The voice, only one of three times, of the Father, one of three times in the whole New Testament, speaks, this is my beloved Son, in whom I am well pleased. Do you understand the affirmation? That's what heaven wants. Men and women who are committed to the things of God, even when things look dim, even when there's a setback, even when there's a wall, even when naysayers come against you, it's like, no, I know in whom I have believed it, and I am persuaded that he is able to keep that which I have committed to him against that day. I am totally, totally committed. And the Lord says, I can use you. I can use you. I can use you because of that commitment. And when Jesus came out of the water, then we understand the voice of the Father, why he was so pleased. Hebrews 10:36 says it this way, for you have need of endurance, for after you have done the will of God, you will receive what was promised. And God has miracles in store for you, things that click into place, that are waiting for us to say, I have a made up mind. Doesn't matter what happens, though he slay me, yet will I trust him. I won't understand stuff. I'll pray, things won't come together. I'll ask God, maybe things won't happen, but I still trust him all the way. Click, click, click, click, click, click. Ah, that's it. Those were tests. And now something of the righteousness of the kingdom of God has fit into place. You understand? Click, click, click. You see that well illustrated in Daniel chapter 3. And we're going to double click on that this morning. Three Hebrew children, Azariah, Mishael, Hananiah, those were their Hebrew names. When they were deported in 586 BC up to Babylon, they changed their names to Shadrach, Meshach, and Abednego. That's right. So they changed their names to try and change their identity. Does the world do that to you? Yeah, you better believe it. Yeah, they'll try to change your identity so that you fit more with the world than with the kingdom. Well, they changed their names, and one day Nebuchadnezzar decided he was going to put up a big old statue, golden statue. And he was so proud of it, he said, we're going to blow the trumpet, and when we do, I want everyone to fall on your face, and I want you to eat dirt. I want you to bow down to this statue of me, moi. They all fall down except three kids. They just stand there. Well, they stick out like a sore thumb now, don't they? And so one of the leaders goes, hey, look at those Hebrew kids. They're punks. They're not bowing down. Let's try it again. Everybody stand up. Stood up. They all fall down except these three kids. Man, that makes me mad. So he said, call those kids over here. You better bow down. And those kids said, you know, long live the king, but I tell you what, we're not going to bow down to you. What do you mean you're not going to bow down? Let's read it together. It'll come up on the screen, and let's read this. Go. Shadrach, Meshach, and Abednego replied to the king, O Nebuchadnezzar, we do not need to give you an answer concerning this matter. If it be so, our God, whom we serve, is able to deliver us from the furnace of blazing fire. You see, what he did was he started up a furnace, a huge, massive furnace. And if you don't bow down, you die. You're going to go and come out crispy critters. So you're going in. So he blazes this fire. And he says, well, the Lord, our God, he's going to deliver us from this furnace of blazing fire. And continue, and he will deliver us out of your hand, O king. Watch this. But even if he does, read that part again. Even if he, do you see the made up mind? You see, Job said, even though he slay me, yet will I trust him. He had an even though mind. These kids had an even if mind. Even if he doesn't, we're still not going to serve you. We're going to serve God, even if he does not. Let's continue. Let it be known to you, O king, that we are not going to serve your gods or worship the golden image which you have set up. And so you know what they do? They tie these kids up with ropes. And the guys that actually, you read it, the ones that actually throw them into this fire, the fire was so hot, 7 times hotter than it usually is, it kills the guys throwing these kids in. So the kids get, they stumble into this fire, and they're waiting for them to just become human torches, but they keep walking. They start walking through this furnace, and the king looks in. You read it, it's amazing. And he said, hey, wait a minute. We threw 3 kids in there. Uh-huh. Why are there 4? What? There's 4, look. Dude, there's 4. Where'd that 4th one come from? I don't know. I guess he's got an asbestos suit on because they ain't burning up. No. Well, wait a minute. The 4th one looks like the Son of God. Did you know that when you go through the furnace of a blazing fire because you have a commitment to him, God himself will walk with you? Because that is what the kingdom is looking for. Men and women with a made-up mind. That's why the Bible says in Chronicles, for the eyes of the Lord move to and fro throughout the earth, looking for those whose hearts are fully committed to him. Wow. Did you know that when your heart is a made-up heart, you don't have to look far for God. He's looking for you. That's how precious you are. And so baptism is a time when we say to those that are being baptized, you're saying, I don't know what the future holds. I might come up against stuff. I might be frail. I might make mistakes. But you know what? I'm going to fall down 5 times and I'm going to get up 6. I'm going to get up 1 more time than I fall down. And the Lord says, that's a made up mind. You keep that up because the kingdom of God is going to be built on people just like you. Simon Peter was someone who failed. I mean, this guy messed up so much. You know, he always messed up with his words. I call him ambidextrous because he could put either foot in his mouth. and he made so many mistakes. But yet, the Lord said, your name shall be Peter, and upon this rock I shall build my church. What did God see? A made-up heart. Did you know that all the disciples, save John the Beloved, died martyrs' deaths? Because they all had made up minds and made up hearts. So they were all martyred for their faith. And that's what built the church that we have yet today. So today, in this time of water baptism, you're going to have God check our hearts. And if your heart's not there, give it to him today. If you've never received Jesus Christ, say, Lord, come into my heart today. I commit my life to you. I commit my life to you. Sure, I'm still going to be frail and make some mistakes. But Lord, my mind is made up. And I'm going to stick with you till the end. Thank you, God, for your grace, your mercy, and your patience. But my mind is made up. And when God sees that, all of heaven takes notice. And that's what baptism's all about. And we're going to be a part of that as people make that decision to say yes to him. It's really the set of our hearts. Sometimes we blame employers, churches, people, the government, but it's really the set of our hearts. There's an old poem that goes like this. One ship sails east and another sails west, while the selfsame breezes blow. But it's the set of their sails, not the winds, that will direct it where to go. And like the winds of the seas and the gales of life, we journey on through time, but it'll be the set of your heart that determines your goal, not the storms or strife. It's a made-up mind. And when you stay committed, things change. When you drop out, you miss it. You see, a lot of what God wants you and me to do is to stay committed, because what we're building is our own life, not somebody else's. There's a power to commitment. And once you make up that made-up mind, everything changes.
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22: When you can answer those two questions, where have you come from and where are you going? There's a sense of story, narrative. If you have trouble answering where have you come from and if you have trouble answering where are you going, then oftentimes it spills over to a sense of purposelessness and oftentimes a sense of loneliness.

0: Welcome to Bold Steps with Pastor Mark Job. Mark is the founding pastor of New Life Community Church in Chicago, and I'm Wayne Shepherd. Have you ever felt alone or afraid? Well, most of us have. And according to a recent survey, nearly half of people feel alone on a regular basis, and 68% struggle to build in-person communities. Feeling alone and isolated has been elevated to a global public health crisis. Well, today, Pastor Mark will bring some much-needed encouragement and hope for anyone who feels like they're in a desert of loneliness. If you can, grab your Bible and join us in Genesis chapter 16 for today's message, Not Alone.
1: I still remember the first time I felt it. I was 7 years old. My parents and my family were visiting a city that they were thinking about moving to. And so I went with them. We were exploring downtown. We were in a plaza. And I got caught up in looking at the windows of some stores. I believe there was a toy store there, and I was checking out all the toys that were there. And then I turned around and said, "Hey, Dad, did you see?" And I looked, and I couldn't see Dad. Have you ever felt that? The panic of, where are they? That sense of, I'm alone here. And I said, "Hey, Dad, hey, Mom." Nowhere. I looked around frantically. I started to gaze. I ran over to this corner where I thought I saw them last. Then I ran over to the next corner. Hey, are they there? I couldn't see them. And my face started to curl up. My eyes started. A lady came up to me. This was in Spain. A lady came up to me and said, "Mijo." How many of you call your kids mijo? "Mijito, are you okay? What's going on?" I'm like, I'm alone. My mom, my dad, they abandoned me. And she said, "Mijito, calm down, calm down." And then they were right around the corner. I heard my dad say, "Hey, Mark, where you been?" I wanted to say, "Where you been?" The panic of feeling, first time in my life that I can recall, the panic of feeling I'm alone. I want to talk to you about loneliness today. I want to talk to you about being alone today. I want to talk to you about what some people call the silent epidemic of millions of people, especially during this time, that feel the sting of loneliness. COVID has only enhanced that, magnified that, caused people living in a crowded city to feel isolated and alone. Mother Teresa is quoted as saying, "The most terrible poverty is loneliness and the feeling of being unloved." It has been called the quiet devastation. Millions of people live in sparse contact, and research tells us that it has a extremely detrimental effect on our health, on our mental condition, and on actually dying early. Some studies actually show us that isolation, sparse contact with people, and loneliness is as bad as, well, I borrowed this illustration. It's as bad as, anybody got a light? No, I'm not gonna. It's as bad as smoking 15 cigarettes a day, almost a pack of cigarettes a day. Loneliness. I'm not gonna tell you who I got this from, what usher, what greeter I got this from. I'll give them back to you. Or having heavy alcoholic consumption. The fact that you are alone or isolated or disconnected from people causes you to die early. Causes you to lose your mental faculty early, causes you to exist with less energy, less joy, has a breakdown on your psychological, mental, and health condition. Because you were never created, never engineered, never made by God to exist in long periods of loneliness. Social psychologists define loneliness as the gap between the social connections that you would like to have and those that you feel like you experience. A national survey by a health insurance company tells us that they found that 61% of Americans report feeling lonely. 61%. If we were to do a survey among this congregation and ask, hey, how often? Hey, have you felt it? Do you feel it often? Is it chronic within your life? Chances are the 61% would respond, I regularly feel isolated and lonely in my life. Technology and engineers thought, well, let's connect people. And so they came up with devices that we call smartphones and social media. And so now we discover that people are more connected than ever before. But guess what? Here's what psychologists and sociologists have discovered, that since 2012, since the advent of smartphones, that we are now hyper-connected in our loneliness. Now an 18-year-old goes to bed, and before they go to bed, they're scrolling through their Instagram account, seeing their likes, getting on TikTok, seeing which is the latest, checking out their grandmother's Facebook, and they just check, go through, scroll down, and they are hyper, hyper connected. Wake up in the morning, check their Facebook, check their Instagram account, check who's liked them, what they've said, what they've done, see the pictures of people smiling, and so they're in there, they're waiting in line and they're checking it, they're in their car and sometimes checking it, so we are hyper connected, feeling like, okay, now people are really connected. Now we are hyper connected and more lonely than ever in our hyper connectedness. In fact, they've discovered that college age girls, especially women, men as well, but especially women, the anxiety, the depression level, suicidal ideation has escalated since 2012. And the only difference they can tell is that now we're hyper-connected, looking at everybody else's life that looks so happy, so good, yet our life seems so empty, disconnected, and meaningless. I'd like for you to take your Bibles and go to Genesis chapter 16 as I talk to you today about the desert of loneliness. Genesis chapter 16. Genesis is the first book in the Bible, right at the front of your Bible. This story is a compelling story, a story I think that many of us can relate to. All of us in this auditorium have experienced seasons and times of loneliness. The woman that we are introduced to in this story, her name is Hagar. She's not a famous person in the Bible. Some of you that have studied scripture know who she is, but most of you probably draw a blank when I say the name Hagar. It tells us in Genesis chapter 16, verse 7, and the angel of the Lord, the angel of the day, or he found her near a spring in the desert. It was the spring that is beside the road of Shur. And he said, Hagar, slave of Sarai, where have you come from and where are you going? Let me give you the background of this story, just so you understand. Abraham, many of you have heard of Abraham. He's called the father of faith. God chose a man, and out of that man, he promised that he would raise a nation. He's called the father of the nation of Israel. The nation of Israel came out of Abraham. But it started with a man with a calling upon his life, a man that felt like God was calling him to take a land and to create a people. Abraham was married, or at the time he was called Abram. He was married to Sarai. Their names later were changed to Abraham and Sarah. Abram was a wealthy person, successful. He had amassed land and people and prospered and sheep and goats and cattle, and he had become wealthy. But there was one thing in his life that he was missing. One thing that made him feel empty. One thing that made him feel like, I'm not fully complete. He deeply, desperately desired to have children, yet him and his wife were unable to conceive. He called out to God. He prayed to God, and God appeared to Abram, and he said, your name will be changed to Abraham. Abraham means the father of a great nation. And the Lord told Abraham, I will give you children, and your descendants will be like the sand on the seashore or like the stars in the sky, too numerous for you to count. Abraham got excited. His wife laughed because they were already advanced in years. But Abram believed God. He was a man of faith, and he said, I believe that I'm going to have a family, and my family will be great, and I'll have descendants. And so with expectation and joy, he moved forward. The first year, he looked for his wife to be pregnant, but was disappointed that she wasn't. The second year came by, and he was excited about it, full of hope. And she wasn't pregnant again. The third year went by. The fourth year, the fifth year, the sixth year, the seventh year, the eighth year, the ninth year, the tenth year went by, and still no child. By this time, Abram was 85 years old. His wife felt the pressure. She was disappointed. We want a child. He's not coming. So his wife had an idea. His wife said, well, maybe the child that we're supposed to have is not going to come through me. Maybe it's going to come through, well, here's my servant girl. And back in those days, they would have concubines and multiple wives at times. So Sarah took her servant girl who was from Egypt and said, maybe your child is going to be born through Hagar. Her name was Hagar. And so she said, sleep with Hagar. Maybe she will give you, maybe God meant that it's going to come through her. And so Abraham slept with Hagar. And lo and behold, it was not too much long later that she started to show and discovered that Hagar was pregnant.
0: This is Bold Steps. You're listening to Mark Jobe, and we will get back into the second half of today's message in just a moment, so keep listening. Mark, we get so many thoughtful questions from listeners. I'd like to share one with you right now. This person says, is it wrong to want to get married in the eyes of the Lord without involving the government? My fiance is on Social Security, and it's our only income. I broke my back, and I'm trying to get on Social Security, too, but if we get legally married, he'll lose his benefits. So I was wondering if there's a way to be married before God without involving the government. But I also don't want to keep living in sin. We live together, and we're having premarital sex. I just feel so guilty, and I don't know what to do.
1: Yeah, well, thanks for asking that question. And let me just say, I am glad that you are seeking to make things right before the Lord. Mm-hmm. So first of all, I'm glad that you feel that conviction, because it's a sign that the Holy Spirit lives inside of you. And I understand, I have had this question asked to me dozens and dozens of times with different elements to the story. But typically it goes something like you've described. Hey, if we get married financially, it's going to be really difficult. So can we avoid the government? And I would say, no, if you're going to get married, you need to get married with the laws of the land. And think about this. If you start going down the route of let's do our own side marriages, you know, I've had people that have come to me and said, you know, me and my fiance, we just went out before the stars and we said, God, you know, we're married together.
0: No,
1: and then they had sex and then they separate. No, you need to follow the laws of the land. And so in the Jewish culture, you know, just to be engaged, they had to get a divorce. It was the laws of the land. So I would say, I know it's difficult. I know it's challenging, but I would say, like anything, trust God, do what's right, and God will make a way. God will provide. Until then, I want to challenge you to follow the conviction of abstaining from sex
2: until you get married. Mm-hmm. I think it'll be hard because you've already opened that door, but both of you need to recommit yourself to purity and say, we will do this right before the eyes of God.
3: Step one is stop living together.
2: Yeah, that's
3: right. Before you think about marriage in any form, right?
2: Yeah.
3: Okay, all right. Well, thank you, Mark. If you have a question of your own, you'd like to share it with us, we'd love to hear it. Just go to our website, boldsteps.org, or give us a call and leave your message on a recorded line in your own voice by dialing 312-329-2011, 312-329-2011. Thank you, Mark. Let's go back to your message now, The Desert of Loneliness.
1: In the beginning, it was great joy, but with time, the more her belly started to show, the greater confidence Hagar got, the more attention Abram showed to her, and the more jealous Sarah became. And it came to a point where Sarah was upset and mad and mistreated her, and she said, I don't want this woman in my house. And Abraham said, do whatever you need to. So she mistreated her, and Hagar ran from the house. We find Hagar pregnant, alone, confused, abused, mistreated, without a sense of where to go and what to do in the middle of the desert. Alone and afraid. That's where we pick up the story of what it means to be afraid and alone in the midst of the desert. If you're taking notes today, I want you to write this down. Number one, I want you to understand Scripture is very clear about the fact that God calls us to examine where we are coming from and where we are going to. Look at the verse. Verse 7. In the middle of her loneliness, in the middle of her desperation, in the middle of the desert, God shows up. It says the angel of the Lord, but later on we discover that it's actually God himself. Often in the Old Testament, it refers to as the angel of the Lord, but then we discover that it's God. Theologians call it a theophany, a manifestation of the pre-incarnate Christ. Christ, before he was incarnate, manifesting himself as the angel of the Lord in a physical form appearing to someone. She has an appearance of an angel that comes to her in the middle of the desert, and this angelic being says to her, as she's desperate, alone, and afraid, he asks her, where have you come from, and where are you going? You know, those are two compelling questions. Where have you come from? And where are you going? What are your roots? And what is your destiny? You see, our roots, our story, our background, it tells us why we're struggling with our current condition. It also explains our feelings, our struggles of the present. It doesn't dictate our future, but it explains our present. Where we're going speaks to our vision, our sense of future, our sense of hope. When you can answer those two questions, where have you come from and where are you going? There's a sense of story, narrative, a sense of I know who I am and I know where I'm going. If you have trouble answering where have you come from and if you have trouble answering where are you going, then oftentimes it spills over to a sense of purposelessness. A sense of, I don't know who I am, and I don't know where I'm going, and I don't know where I belong, and I don't know who God is, and I don't know who I am, and oftentimes a sense of loneliness. Where have you come from, and where are you going? Two compelling, powerful questions. As we get into Hagar's story, we discover that, well, her background, she didn't choose it. Her background is affected by the toxic, bad choices of other people. It's affected by a woman who, and a man who have a God-given dream and destiny but try to fulfill it in the power of the flesh. Abraham, instead of doing it God's way, decided he couldn't wait for God's way, and so he compromised and he tried to make a God-given dream happen in the power and the flesh of the of his own strength. You know, how many of you know that you can have a God-given dream and try to do it in your own power, and it can hurt and affect a lot of people in a bad way? Because of his desire to have children, which is a good thing, his desire to have descendants, which is a good thing, but he went about it in a wrong way, a fleshly way, not a God-given way. He was tired of waiting, and because he was tired of waiting, he tried to do it in a way that would speed up the process. And as he tried to speed up the process, there were people that got hurt in the process. A young lady that's pregnant, a wife that's mad, and a man that's compromised. And sometimes we have a good God-given dream that we try to fulfill in an illegitimate way. How many of you know that you can have legitimate desires that you try to fulfill in illegitimate ways? When you try to fulfill a legitimate desire in an illegitimate way, there's always someone that gets hurt. You feel lonely. You feel like you need someone to love you. That person shows you attention. They're already married, but they give you the line and the story of how terrible their marriage is and how they really don't love their spouse and how their spouse really, they're just in it because of the kids. And you say, I really need to be loved. I feel so lonely. This person and I connect so good. They're so lonely there. And so you fulfill a legitimate desire of wanting to be connected in an illegitimate way of someone that should be connected to their spouse. That's a legitimate desire that's fulfilled in an illegitimate way. The Bible tells us that the angel asked Hagar. By the way, can I tell you, when God asks you a question, it's not because he doesn't know the answer. Hello. When God says, where are you coming from? God knows where you're coming from. He knows your story better than you know your story.
3: 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Now, we all know the story, of course, of David and Goliath, but Louis doesn't say Goliath did fall. He says he must fall. What's he getting at there?
2: Yeah, and I think the point that Giglio's getting at is that we all have giants in our life that we cannot live with those giants or they'll defeat us.
3: There you go.
2: They must fall. Anxiety, fear, addiction. There's a lot of these giants that put their foot on our neck, and if we don't bring them down, they'll bring us down.
3: Mm-hmm.
2: He breaks down the story of David and Goliath like Lou Giglio can.
3: Yeah. You know,
2: he's used to speaking to a lot of youth, so he brings it alive, makes it alive, and makes it really practical, easy to understand. 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Your giant must fall.
3: 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I'm Wayne Shepherd. 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
10: There is a self-righteous kind of perversion of Christianity out there that speaks something like this: sin is in these people out there, but it's not in us in here. And a person who thinks like that has really never come to terms with what we're learning from the Bible about sin.
11: Welcome to Open the Bible with Pastor Colin Smith. I'm Steve Hiller. Glad you're listening. And Colin, today we come to a huge topic, and that is the problem of sin.
12: Yeah, and the question today, Steve, is really, why is it that sin's a problem? And
3: right.
12: There are lots of answers to that. It's a problem because of the conflict that I experience in myself. It's a problem because of the difficulties that come into relationships and all the ways in which the world is not as we would want it to be. But none of these get to the real, ultimate, big reason why sin is a massive problem. And that reason is the wrath of God, that being sinners and being part of this sinful world places us, by nature, under the wrath and the condemnation of God. Now, it's very popular, especially in our day, to say, well, now there is no condemnation for those who are in Jesus Christ. That's wonderfully true, and that's where we're going to get in this message. Mm-hmm. But it's only meaningful to say there's no condemnation for those who are in Christ because the condemnation that once was has been removed. And we've got to take seriously the fact that the Bible speaks about our liability to the wrath of God. We're going to look at what that means. And here's the amazing thing, Steve. Although this is an unattractive subject, it might be that someone would say, hey, why would I spend this time listening to this program right now? Here's why. Because when you grasp what it is that you have been saved from, you will love Jesus Christ more than ever before. You'll say, I always thought it was great to be a Christian, but I never realized you saved me from this.
3: Yeah.
12: And that's what the gospel does. It gets us to the heart of the deliverance. And today we're going to try and plumb the depths of it so that we can see the heights.
11: Well, we're going to do that from God's word. If you can, join us in Ephesians chapter 2, verse 3. As we begin this message, Children of Wrath. Here's Pastor Colin.
10: We're looking at the inside story of human life, and we began in Ecclesiastes chapter 7 and verse 29. We read there that God made Adam upright, but men have gone in search of many schemes. So Adam fell, and his children were born in the likeness of their fallen father. And from that foundation, we turn to Ephesians chapter 2, which I hope you'll open your Bible there now, where God speaks in verse 3 about the cravings of the sinful heart or the sinful nature, cravings that find expression in our thoughts and in our desires. And as we looked at that, here's what we discovered it means for Christians. When God's grace enters the heart, sin is forgiven, but sin is not expelled. Christians may be called saints, as some folks like to point out, but we do not cease to be sinners. We are always therefore dependent upon the righteousness of Jesus Christ that is ours only by relationship with him through faith. Now, that's very important to grasp because you folks know that there is a self-righteous kind of perversion of Christianity out there that speaks something like this. The perversion of Christianity says, well, now sin is in these people out there, but it's not in us in here. And a person who thinks like that has really never come to terms with what we're learning from the Bible about sin. And by the way, you can be sure that where that is the case, such a person will not know much about the love of God either, because these two things, as we're going to see today, always go together. So we're learning in this series then that the problem of sin runs deep in all of us. That as Christians, we are forgiven sinners, but we are still in the process of being redeemed. To be in Christ means that your sins are forgiven, that your condemnation is removed, but none of us are yet what we one day will be. God's work of restoration in us has begun, but it is not yet complete. And that is why the nature of the Christian life is a daily battle. We are always in conflict against the allurements of the world, the lusts of the flesh, and the snares of the devil. The impulse of sin, you have discovered this as I do, it erupts from our flesh in all kinds of surprising and unexpected sorts of ways. So that none of us ever gets to a place where we could say, well, now I will offer my Christian life to God as a kind of reason why I should enter into heaven. No, we always stand only on the mercy of God, which is ours in Jesus Christ. Now, that's where we've got in the series, and I hope you're now within your Bible at Ephesians chapter 2 and verse 3, and here's where we've come to. Like the rest, the scripture says, We were by nature objects, or literally the word there is children. Your version may say children. We were by nature children of wrath. Now, this may be one of the most disturbing verses in all of the Bible, but its meaning is surely clear. The default position of every human life is that we are under the wrath of God. We are all born sinners. That was what we were learning last time. The impulse to sin runs in the bloodlines of every race, every person, every generation. And if you have come to believe what we saw last time with regards to the Bible's teaching about sin, it really should not surprise you to read what follows, that we were by nature children then of wrath. Now, to help us grasp the importance of this truth today, I want to tell you a story. I've called it the parable of the biggest problem. The parable of the biggest problem. So come with me in your imagination for a few moments. I want you to picture an ancient church in the center of the city of London. The building goes back to the 15th century. Visitors come into this old church and they view the stained glass and they look at the ancient walls. And below the area where the people gather, there is a crypt, a kind of basement where great men and women from the past lie buried beneath the stones. You got the picture? Pastor John walks through the church, a kindly and a godly man. He has served there for 30 years and more, and wearing his long gown is often a means of help and comfort to people in need. He's supported by his tireless assistant and the elderly church caretaker. A wise and kindly man, John is the sort of person you feel you could talk to, the kind of pastor you would feel you would want to talk to when you know that you're getting into trouble. Well, one day a man came into the church looking for Pastor John. Ben was troubled. He needed to talk. "How can I help you, Ben?" asked Pastor John as they sat down in his office. Ben looked at the floor for a long time. And then he said, "Pastor John, how can I become a more generous person?" Well, Pastor John smiled. "That's a great question, Ben. Why do you ask that?" I don't know," said Ben. "I've made some bad investments. I don't have peace with what I'm doing with my money. Maybe it's that I need to give more." And Pastor John was a wise pastor, and he sensed that Ben wasn't getting to the point of what he needed to talk about. "Is there something else you want to tell me, Ben?" There was a long silence. Ben

0: Now there's a bigger problem. Ben was guilty of a crime that could see him behind bars for the next 20 years. Pastor John took a deep breath as he prepared to tell Ben what he must do and then to try and help this man find the courage to do it. He was just about to speak when the two of them heard the most awful shouting. Pastor John knew the voice. It was the old caretaker. The office door flew open. "Pastor John! Pastor John! There's a bomb in the crypt! It's about to go off! We have to get out! Now!" What's the biggest problem? Ben wants to be a more generous person. But there's the bigger problem that he's stolen $2 million from the company's pension fund and he's really facing a long stretch in jail. But even that takes a secondary place to the biggest problem, which actually neither Ben nor Pastor John had even been aware of until the caretaker burst through the door. There's a bomb in the building. And if they do not get out in the next minute, all of Pastor John's wisdom about becoming a more generous person and all of Ben's fear about what it will mean to actually go and fess up to the police, the whole lot will be a supreme irrelevance. Now think about that parable in relation to yourself. You see, you may have come here today in your heart thinking, I want to become a better person. You may have come here in your heart thinking, now there is some stuff within my life that I know that I need to deal with. But towering over all the stuff that you may need to deal with in your life, towering over all the growth that we may want to see in our lives in the coming year, there is a problem of altogether different proportion. A problem of which most people are not even aware. And it's right here in this verse. Like the rest, we were children of wrath.
1: 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Here's Pastor Colin.
0: There are three things, friends, that all of us need to know about the wrath of God. Let me state them as simply as I possibly can. Here's the first thing you need to know about the wrath of God. The world needs it. This world needs it. I have to say tonight that the greatest problem in my mind with evolutionary theory is that if it were true, this world should be a better place by now, right? If it were really true that we're all getting better and we're all getting better, surely by now war should have ended. Surely by now, after all these centuries of human history, if this was true, we should be beyond murder, we should be beyond hatred. Surely by now we should live in a world where children are safe and women should be treated with dignity and respect. Surely by now we should have achieved world peace and

0: wise government and freedom and justice for all. Why can't we get there? Why can't we get there ever? Why is it that every generation, whether you're looking back in the 1960s, whether you're looking at the rising generation now, look at any generation in human history, it is always the same. The young generation rises up and says, why is the world like this? It shouldn't be like this. It has to change. And then dies with the world pretty much as it was when they were young. See, the history of the world shows us that sin is a problem to which there is no human solution. Sin is a monster. And our only hope of the life that every human heart longs for is if it should be defeated and destroyed utterly and completely. And that is why you find throughout the scriptures this great longing that rises from the hearts of those who are inspired by the Holy Spirit to long for a day when sin and evil and wickedness will be no more. Let me quote to you, for example, from Psalm 55. The prayer begins, "Listen to my prayer, O God, don't ignore my plea, hear me and answer me." And then the psalmist goes on to speak in Psalm 55 about his own fear, about the oppression, about the darkness that's out there, the threats on his own life. In Psalm 55, verse 9, he says, "So confuse the wicked, O Lord, confound their speech, because I see violence and strife in the city. Day and night the wicked prowl on its walls, malice and abuse are within it. Destructive forces are at work in the city, threats and lies never leave its streets." Man, that was written 3,000 years ago. It could have been written yesterday. Nothing has changed. And so here's where Psalm 55 ends, and there are so many other psalms that are on the same theme. I'm only picking one. "But you, O God," says the psalmist, "will bring down the wicked. You will bring the wicked down into the pit of corruption." That's the hope that the psalmist sees. He does not see any other hope for the world except that God will destroy the wicked. That's why I say the world needs this. A God who cannot destroy evil, or who does not have the moral will to do so, is absolutely of no help in this world in which we live today. Period. And the good news of the gospel is that David's prayer will be answered. God will bring the wicked down to the pit of corruption. He will create, the Bible says, a new heaven and a new earth. Sin will be no more. And this heaven and earth, this new heaven and this new earth, will be the home of righteousness. This is our hope. And if it were not true, folks, there would never come a time, no matter how long human history would extend, there would never come a time when there would be a world with peace and freedom and prosperity and justice and joy for all. So the first thing that you need to know about the wrath of God is this, and never forget it, the world needs it. The second thing you need to know, and I'm going to put this more personally, I deserve it. Now, I'm putting this in the first person and in the singular, not only because it is true, but frankly because it is easier for me to speak this way. It is easier for me to speak about my deserving it than your deserving it, though as you have the Bible open, you will want to include yourself with me, I'm sure. Like the rest, we were by nature children of wrath. Now, notice what he's saying. This is very important to grasp. He is not saying that if I do certain bad things, the wrath of God will come on me. He is saying that we are children of wrath by nature. In other words, this directly follows from everything that we learned last time. By nature, I'm absorbed with self. By nature, I am drawn to sin. By nature, I want to be my own God, just as Adam and Eve did in the garden. By nature, I therefore am under the wrath of God. Period. Did you notice when we read from John chapter 3 a few moments ago? These marvelous words that whoever believes in the Son of God has eternal life, but whoever rejects the Son will not see life. And then notice why. For God's wrath remains on him. You see, John doesn't say if you reject Jesus, God's wrath will come on you. That's a big mistake. You know, people say, well, I can't possibly believe in a God who pours out wrath just because people didn't happen to believe the right things about him. That is not what the Bible is saying. It's not saying that if you reject Jesus, God's wrath will come on you. He says if you reject Jesus, God's wrath will remain on you. You see, it's already there. It's like a cloud that's hanging over us, and it's not taken away apart from Jesus. Why is it there? Because by nature we are children of wrath. Now, quite candidly, your reaction to this difficult truth in the Bible will tell you whether you have really embraced the truth that we looked at last time about our sinful nature. Because very simply, the reason that all people are liable to the wrath of God is that God must destroy sin. The future hope of the new heaven and the new earth depends on it. God must destroy sin, and sin is in us by nature. That's the problem. That's the issue. That's the rub. So the first thing that we need to know about the wrath of God is that the world needs it. The second is that I deserve it. I deserve it.
1: 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And we've been looking at the wrath of God and how we deserve it, why the world needs it, and next time we'll continue to see how Christ bore it. 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Well, Colin, if I heard you right, you were talking today about why we can be thankful for the wrath of God.
2: Yes, I mean, it seems a strange thing to say, but the reality is that God will deal with evil, and that is the hope of the world. There will be a new heaven. There will be a new earth. The creation is not going to continue under the curse of human sinfulness and fallenness forever. That is the great hope of the gospel. This world will not be as it is forever because God has determined to renew it. So there is actually a great hope. That the problem, though, that comes with that is, well, if God is going to deal with evil, what then about the evil in me? Why would I not be swept away because of the evil that's in me? If he sweeps away all evil, where does that leave me? And that is why it is so wonderful to say, not only will God deal with evil, but in Jesus Christ, he has dealt with evil, and in the Redeemer, he's able to sweep sinful folks like us into a salvation that enables us not by right, but by his grace, to be redeemed sinners who will be part of the new creation, the new heaven and the new earth, for his praise and for his glory forever.
1: Colin, thank you. And while that is good news on one hand, it can also be a word of warning for us as well, something to encourage us, something to motivate us to go out and to share our faith and to tell people about Christ. And that's one of the things that we are privileged to be able to do here at Open the Bible. And if you want to find out more about this ministry, I hope you'll come visit our website. That's openthebible.org. That's openthebible.org. Well, Colin, it's Friday and the weekend's coming.
2: Yeah, and I want to encourage you to get to church on Sunday. You know, across the country, people who love Jesus will be gathering to praise him. And if you love Jesus, that's something you'll want to be part of. So find a church where the Bible is opened. And if you live in the Chicago area and you don't have a church home, I'd love for you to join us at The Orchard. There are 6 locations in the northwest suburbs. For more information, go to theorchard.church. That's theorchard.church.
1: 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I'm Steve Hiller, and I hope you'll join us next time. 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

I would imagine that most of you have been to either a football or a basketball game, or maybe witnessed one on TV for a couple of moments, where a player will signal to the referee for a timeout. He'll cross one palm over another, and that stops the game for a minute or so. Well, I imagine we could call these moments timeout. This is Night Sounds. I'm Bill Pierce, and I welcome you. But conversely enough, I've titled these moments Time In. That means we're still in action. Things are still functioning, even though we're at the closure of a day. And it could be that you're getting ready to retire, or maybe in bed right now, while others are off to nighttime responsibilities. So even if you're relaxing, I would invite you to spend these next few moments with us as we consider time. On the way in tonight, I saw a bit of verse that has no title to it. It has no author, at least that we know of. I'm sure there's someone who wrote it, but he or she is unknown. But here's the way it reads. I wasted an hour one morning beside a mountain stream. I seized a cloud from the sky above and fashioned myself a dream. In the hush of the early twilight, far from the haunts of men, I wasted a summer evening and fashioned my dream again. Wasted? Perhaps. Folks say so who never have walked with God. When lanes are purple with lilacs or yellow with goldenrod. But I have found strength for my labors in that one short evening hour. I have found joy and contentment. I have found peace and power. My dreaming has left me a treasure, a hope that is strong and true. From wasted hours, I have built my life and found my faith anew. So in our program tonight, entitled Time In, I was just looking at another little item here that was sort of interesting. It said, if you are 35 years old, you have 500 days to live. The thesis of this particular article is that when you subtract the time spent sleeping, working, tending to personal matters, hygiene, odd chores, medical matters, eating, traveling, miscellaneous time stealers, in the next 36 years, you will have roughly the equivalent of only 500 days left to spend as you wish. So, I guess if that's the case, no wonder the psalmist advised, so teach us to number our days, that we may apply our hearts to wisdom. So maybe tonight we can form new attitudes. I knew a man, a friend with whom I worked, who said, from early on in my life, I have lived 2 years at a time. And I said to him in question, why is that? And he replied, because I have a feeling that the Lord is going to take me at an early age. And sure enough, he died in his early 50s, right at the zenith of his career. A PhD, clinical psychologist, professor in university,
Interesting, isn't it? The Lord has given each one of us so many minutes and hours. Time is very important. Leslie Flynn, in his book entitled It's About Time, says that we have a bank called the First World Bank of Time. Every morning, this bank credits your account with 86,400 seconds. But no balances are carried into the next day. Every night, erases what you fail to use. Failure to withdraw it and use its treasure is your loss. No previous day's time can be reclaimed. So, this is not a threat, it's merely a reminder of the opportunity to use time. I was just thinking of the young man who's going to be singing our first musical number tonight, Bobby Michaels. He came to know the Lord through the ministry of Night Sounds. He was in jazz work prior to this, and is one of the finest scat singers in jazz I've ever heard. But God touched him at a certain moment in time, and he turned his life, talents, treasure, potential, destiny over to God. He recorded a number which title is Time, and I thought you might want to hear it tonight. Time.

Bobby Michaels and Friends, fading out, the song entitled Time. This is Night Sounds, and it's time to continue. Thank you for joining me tonight, and I hope that your time will be well spent, your listening time. I respect your time that you've been given by God. And I just pray that both of us will use our time wisely. Save it, not waste it. For a Christian, there's no such thing as free time, I've heard. All of our time is redeemed and belongs to the one who has set us free. All of us have been given exactly the same amount of time each day. 24 hours, or 1,440 minutes, or again 86,400 seconds. No matter how we look at it, it's the same for each of us. The difference lies, however, in how each of us deals with it. We all put our own unique stamp upon our time. Each of us has different purposes and capacities for it. And in God's eyes, none of us is more important than the other. He made each one of us special, one-of-a-kind human beings. And because each of us is called to weave his or her own unique tapestry of time and talent and treasure, and because of God's immense love, we should take the gift of time seriously and use it to His and our best advantage. Someone said, as we move closer to God's rhythm for our lives, we realize that He has given us exactly enough time to achieve His purpose for us. Speaking of time and music, we just heard a song entitled Time, and it was not a rapidly moving piece of music. But here is a song that's an old hymn that I'd like to play for you as performed by the National Christian Choir of Washington, D.C., and they take their time in singing this particular hymn. I'm glad for that because there's no hurry. We're only 14 minutes and 10 seconds into our program right now, so we have time to listen once again to this beautiful old hymn as it's sung very slowly, deliberately, and effectively. So I invite you to just slow down and take your time in listening. The song is entitled, I Need Thee, Lord, Every Hour, Every Moment. Come near and touch me as I give my heart and time to you.

singing with precision and in a very relaxed manner, the National Christian Choir of Washington, D.C. The old hymn, I Need Thee Every Hour. And tonight's program, we're concentrating on the element of time. A writer by the name of Michael Coist wrote these words, I went out, Lord. Men were coming and going, walking and running. In spite of all their grand efforts, they were still short of time. Lord, you must have made a mistake in your calculation. Lord, I have time. I have plenty of time. All the time that you give me. The years of my life, the days of my years, the hours of my days, mine to fill quietly, calmly, right up to the brim. Well, tonight you and I are experiencing time, and it eludes us, doesn't it? How many times have you heard the quotation or the question, where has all the time gone? Especially those elderly ones who look back on so many of the past experiences. A couple of hours before entering the studios tonight, I was speaking with two of our elderly volunteers, and we were just sort of reminiscing about times past, and it was an enjoyable few moments. We all have time in three tenses, past, present, future. The day is the smallest division of God-given time. Seconds, minutes, and hours are artificial and man-made, but the day is a product of creation, a span of time that God has provided. Right from the opening words of Genesis chapter 1, God speaks of the first, second, third, fourth, fifth, sixth, seventh day. And we're not here to comment on what portion of time a day took back there, but sufficient to say that the day is ours. Every morning brings new mercies and blessings. And the psalmist said in Psalm 68:19, Blessed be the Lord who daily bears us up. Jeremiah wrote in Lamentations 3 these words, The steadfast love of the Lord never ceases. His mercies never come to an end. They are new every morning. Great is thy faithfulness. Just this morning when I awoke, I said those words in prayer to God, Great is your faithfulness. Your mercies are new every morning. Help me to use the time for you to the best advantage. So we live one day at a time. And God's help isn't promised for a month or even a week in advance, but only for each day. You may recall those very meaningful words in Deuteronomy chapter 33, verse 25, As your days, so shall your strength be. So let's use our days to God's honor and for His service.

the London Concert Orchestra in a thrilling rendition of an old song with a very dramatic introduction, and you'll hear the tune in just a moment. You may recognize it. Moment by moment, I'm under his care. Moment by moment, I'm helped from above. Do you recall this old tune? Let's just bask in the moments of time God has given us right now. Even if we're not active physically, we can spend these moments mentally, spiritually thanking him for his time.

Thank you, dear Lord Jesus, for the time, the seconds, the hours, the minutes, the days, the years that you've allowed us. Help us to use our time wisely, as your scripture, your word advises us, redeeming the time, for the days are evil. Thank you once again for the time you gave from all eternity past, present, and future. Thank you. In Jesus' name, we pray. Amen.

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Valuable time, listening time. And I trust we've used our time wisely in these moments. Once again, if we can spend time with you through correspondence or in sending information, a catalog, our mailing address, Night Sounds, Wheaton, Illinois, 60189. Our times are in God's hands. Let's give it all to Him till we meet again. A peaceful good night to all of you.

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3: Welcome to Love Worth Finding, featuring the insightful teaching of pastor and author Adrian Rogers. Sooner or later, we will all find ourselves in a storm. But we can have peace in life's storms if we'll remember what God has promised now in the stillness. In part one of today's message, we learned that peace is not the subtraction of problems from life. Peace is the addition of power to meet those problems, the power being the promises of God. If you have your Bible, turn to John chapter 6. We'll begin in verse 16, as Adrian Rogers shares part two of how to find peace in the midst of your storm.
4: Now the Lord here in His ministry in Galilee was with His disciples, and they were in a storm. And we're going to read about that, and then we're going to learn some wonderful lessons about how to find peace in the midst of your storm, because we all have storms. Beginning in verse 16, "And when Jesus was now come down, His disciples went down unto the sea and entered into a ship and went over the sea toward Capernaum. And it was now dark, and Jesus was not come to them. And the sea rose by reason of a great wind that blew. So when they had rowed about 25 or 30 furlongs, they see Jesus walking on the sea and drawing nigh unto the ship, and they were afraid. But He saith unto them, It is I, be not afraid. Then they willingly received Him into the ship, and immediately the ship was at the land whither they went." Are you in a storm? You say, "No, Pastor, I'm not in a storm." Well, I'm glad for you. Enjoy the trip. Enjoy the trip. Have a good time. I'm serious. We're fools if we don't enjoy the good times of life. If you are not in a storm right now, I am happy for you. Enjoy it. But wait a while. Just wait a while. Sooner or later, you are going to find yourself in a storm. And so what I want to talk to you about is how to find peace in the midst of your storm. Because peace is not the subtraction of problems from life. Peace is the addition of power to meet those problems. That's God's peace. So I want to give you 6 principles. Will you write them down? Principle number 1, here's what you can say when you're in a storm. Number 1, I am governed by His providence. What happened to these people that day was not happenstance. It was not a mistake. It was not something that should have been avoided. The storm did not take Jesus by surprise. Now, folks, if Jesus Christ can walk upon water, Jesus Christ can certainly read and forecast the weather. This thing was not incidental, it was providential. It may be that God has engineered your storm. I mean, God has engineered your storm. If He has not engineered it, He has certainly allowed it, because our God is over everything. Now remember, Jesus constrained them to get into a storm. They were in this storm because of the providence of God. Now here's the second thing that you can say. Number two, not only am I governed by His providence, but I am growing by His plan. I am growing by His plan. Now God's plan is not to indulge you. God's plan is to enlarge you. Somebody said that faith is like film. It's developed in the dark. That's when we learn to trust the Lord. I was reading about the Israelites when they were headed into the promised land, into the land of Canaan. And in the land of Canaan, there were some demon-possessed giants, and they were called Anakim, not Anison, but Anakim. They gave headaches. They didn't cure it. These were Anakim. And they were great giants. And when the 12 spies went into the land to spy out the land, 10 of the spies came back and said, hey, we can't take this land. Why, it's full of milk and honey and corn and wine and oil and pomegranates and figs and grapes. It is a hills and valleys. But there are giants in that land, and we can't take that land. But two of the spies said in Numbers chapter 14 and verse 9, only rebel not ye against the Lord, neither fear the people of the land. Now listen to this. For they are bread for us. Not B-R-E-D, but B-R-E-A-D. Bread, like your toast this morning. They are bread for us. Their defense is departed from them, and the Lord is with us. Fear them not. They said, look, these people are a piece of cake. They're bread for us. Don't be afraid of them. Why do you eat bread? For strength. You grow on bread. It's bread that gives energy. It is the bread that is the staff of life. What was God saying? These things that look like they are your problems are your food. Anakim is the breakfast of champions, not Wheaties. Folks, it's when you feed on these problems that you grow. You see, what our Lord was looking for was not softies as disciples. He wanted them to grow, and He enabled them to be in a storm that He might enlarge them. So remember that you're governed by His providence when you're in a storm. He rules over all. And remember that you are growing by His plan. And it's in the storm that you're going to grow and become more and more like the Lord Jesus Christ. Well, you say, but Pastor, I just don't have what it takes to grow when I'm in the storm. True, you don't. But here's the third thing. I am graced by His prayers. Look, if you will, in verse 17. And entering into a ship, and went over the sea toward Capernaum. And it was now dark, and Jesus was not come unto them. They're saying, where's Jesus? Where's Jesus? It's dark. He hasn't come. Why hasn't He come? Well, He's doing something else. What is He doing? He's praying. He's up on a mountaintop praying. Listen, don't think that He has forsaken you just because you cannot see Him. When you're in the storm, He may not be with you in bodily form, but He is very much aware of you. Did you know that He sees you right now? You say, He doesn't know where I am. He doesn't know this difficulty. Why is He so far away? Why am I in the storm and He on the shore? Friend, He is there praying for you. He went apart to a mountain to pray. He's up there on the mountain looking down. He sees right through the dark. They can't see Him. He sees us. And what's He doing? He's praying. You want a blessed thought? Let me give you a blessed thought. You are on Jesus' prayer list. Amen. Folks, some people have never been prayed for one time. If you're on anybody's prayer list, you're blessed. You're blessed. But I can tell you you're on his prayer list. The Lord Jesus knows you by name, and he calls you by name. And the Bible says that he ever lives to make intercession for us. Hebrews 7, verse 25, wherefore he is able also to save them to the uttermost that come unto God by him, seeing he ever liveth to make intercession for them. Did you come to God by Jesus? Then you're on his prayer list. And what is he doing? The finished work of Jesus is Calvary. The unfinished work of

and he's in the glory, praying for you. He ever lives to make intercession for you. Here's the fifth thing I want you to learn in the midst of your storm. Not only am I graced by his prayers, but I am gladdened by his presence. He will come. Look, if you will, in verse 20, and he saith unto them, it is I, be not afraid. And in Matthew, he tells them to be of good cheer. Matthew 14, verse 27, and straightway Jesus spake unto them, saying, be of good cheer. It is I, be not afraid. I can see these disciples as their perspiration is on their brow, and their face is a network of fear. Clammy hands hold to those oars, and their backs are aching, and they're pulling. Peter says, pull harder. We're going to sink. No doubting Thomas says, I don't believe we're going to make it. We're going down. And then they see Jesus. Question, why didn't he come sooner? Why did he wait? You know, he'd been there for a long time. If you read the story, you're going to find out that they had been out there on the sea for 6 agonizing hours. They're out there pulling. And now it's the darkest hour of the night. Mark tells us that Jesus came the fourth watch of the night. That's between 3 and 6 a.m., the darkest hour. For 6 long agonizing hours, they're out there, and it seems that he has forgotten them. It wasn't Jesus who had forgotten. Really, it was the disciples that had forgotten. You know, Jesus had just done a miracle. If you read this story in the 6th chapter of John, you'll find out that Jesus had fed 5,000. Notice, if you will, in verse 12. And when they were filled, he saith unto his disciples, gather up the fragments that remain, that nothing be lost. Therefore they gathered them together and filled 12 baskets with the fragments. Now, why did they fill 12 baskets? How many disciples? 12 disciples. All right, he says, now take everything. Take the fragments that remain. Every disciple has a basket of bread sitting right at his feet. In that boat is a basket of bread. He's just done a miracle. And now here they are filled with fear. They're thinking, why has Jesus forgotten us? They'd forgotten Jesus. They had forgotten what he had already done. Aren't we prone to do that? I mean, how many times our Lord has delivered us, how many times our God has performed miracles for us, but we have forgotten. But our Lord waited. Why did he wait? Well, his wait, his delay before he did come to them was strategic and it was deliberate. Would you write this verse down, Isaiah chapter 30 and verse 18? And therefore will the Lord wait that he may be gracious unto you. Isn't that a great verse? And therefore will the Lord wait, not that he might be cruel to you, but that he might be gracious unto you. And therefore will he be exalted. Now God is in the business of getting glory to himself, that he may have mercy upon you. For the Lord is a God of judgment. That means discernment. He knows not what you want. He knows what you need. And then it says, blessed are all they that wait for him. God waits, you need to wait. And you know what God is waiting on? God is waiting for you to wait on him. God is waiting upon you to wait on him. Have you ever thought about the deliberate delays of the Lord? I was reading in John chapter 11 when Lazarus died. Mary and Martha, who loved Jesus and knew that Jesus loved Lazarus, sent for Jesus. Jesus was not there in Bethany. And they sent for Jesus and told him, look, the one that you love is sick. The Bible says, and Jesus waited 2 days before he ever did anything, before he ever even started to come. Now, by the time he gets there, it's 4 days. And Jesus says, Lazarus is dead and I'm glad. Now, wait a minute. But that's what he said. Because Jesus had a plan there. He's going to raise Lazarus from the dead. Question, suppose Jesus had come right away and healed Lazarus. Certainly he could have healed him if he raised him from the dead. No ifs, ands, and buts about that. We know he could have healed him, but he didn't. Well, had he healed Lazarus, you know what someone may have said? Well, you know, he might have gotten well anyway. I mean, how do we know? How do we know really that it was Jesus that did that? Maybe he would have gotten well anyway. But
There's no way.

0: explaining away the miracle when he raised him from the dead. You see, he had a plan. And a plan did not make sense to Martha. She scolded him. It did not make sense to Mary. She pouted. But it made sense to the Lord Jesus. Therefore, will the Lord wait? The Lord gave a promise in the Garden of Eden that he was going to send a Messiah, Genesis 3:15, but he waited 4,000 years. 4,000 years, did you hear that? 4,000 years. The Bible says in the fullness of time, God sent forth his Son, in the fullness of time. I know many times we're trying to pick God's blessings before they're ripe. Therefore will the Lord wait that he may be gracious unto you. Blessed are those that wait on him. God is developing patience. God is never in a hurry, but he is never late. Habakkuk 2 verse 3 says, for the vision is for an appointed time, but at the end it shall speak and not lie. Many of us are waiting for Jesus to come. Now people say, where's the promise of his coming? For since the fathers fell asleep, all things continue as they were from the beginning of creation. You can put it down big, plain, and straight. He is coming. He is coming. He's coming in God's good time, but he's coming. Our Lord is coming. Next, you can say this in the midst of your storm. I am guarded by his power. I am guarded by his power. Notice what he says in verse 20. It is I. Be not afraid. I don't know who first said this, but he said a mouthful when he said, the will of God will never take you where the grace of God cannot keep you. God has a plan for you. Jesus did not lead these disciples into disaster. He said, go over. And when he comes to them, he says, I am. Now, be not afraid, I am. When he says the word I am, what does he mean by I am? Well, in verse 20, look at it. It is I. You see that in verse 20? Well, in the Greek, it just literally says, I am. It is I is the way we read it in King James, but it literally says, I am. And I am is the sacred name for deity. It means he is the Almighty, the everlasting. It's his saying, look, I am that I am that I am. He is the great I am. I was in existence when this thing was not even a vapor, this Sea of Galilee. I am the great I am. And so think about it. When he says I am, that's a proclamation of presence, eternal presence. Not I was, but maybe I no longer am. Or not I will be, but maybe I'm not yet. No, it's just that I am, that I am, that I am, that I am, that I am. Hey, there never was a time when Jesus was not. Never will be a time when he will not be. And friend, in the midst of your storm, just remember this. I am. I am. It's a proclamation of presence. But I tell you what else it is. Not only is it a proclamation of presence, it is an announcement of abundance. Did you know what I am is? It's an unfinished sentence. It's an unfinished sentence. I am. What? Well, you fill in the blank. Just fill in the blank. Over and over again in the Gospel of John, he's saying, I am, I am, I am. He says, I am the way. Are you lost? Then fill in the sentence. He's the way. Are you on the wrong side and want to get in? He says, okay, I am the door. Are you hungry? He says, okay, I am the bread of life. Are you stumbling in darkness? He says, I am the light of the world. Are you dead in trespasses and sin? He says, I am the resurrection and the life. I am, I am, I am, I am, I am. I'm going to tell you something, precious friend. He's I am for you. You just fill in the blank. I don't know what your problem, I don't know what your need, but I know your answer, and his name is Jesus. Jesus is all this world needs today. Blindly they strive, for sin darkens their way. Oh, to pull back the grim curtains of night. One look at Jesus, and all will be light. And my advice for you in the midst of your storm is to see Jesus, the great I am, and see him walking on the water, and what looked like it was going to be over their head was already under his feet. Under his feet. And you're seated in the heavenlies with him. You can't drown with your head above water. And friend, you're seated in the heavenlies with the Lord Jesus Christ. He is the great I Am, and you can put it down. I am guarded by his power. And last of all, write this down. You can say, I am guided by his purpose. Look in verse 21. Then they willingly received him into the ship, and immediately the ship was at the land whither they went. God has not promised you smooth sailing, but he has promised you a safe landing. You see, your destiny is already determined. Time and space are no impediment to the Lord Jesus Christ. He will see you to the shore. Soon our Lord, who's been on the mountain of his glory praying for us, is going to rise from his throne. And then walking on the water will be child's play. He'll come stepping on the clouds. He'll come. Come in his glory. And those of us who are here on the sea of time will immediately be on the shores of eternity. Just like that. When he comes. Won't that be a day? The Bible says it happened when they received him into the boat. Have you received him? Have you trusted him? Why don't you receive him into your boat right now? Receive him really into your heart, into your life. Not merely to be with you, but to be inside of you by faith. Would you pray this prayer? Dear God, I am a sinner, and I'm lost, and I need to be saved, but I want to be saved. Jesus, you died to save me, and you promised to save me if I would trust you. I do trust you, Jesus. Right now, with all of my heart, come into my heart, pray to mean it. Come into my heart, forgive my sin, save me, Jesus. Did you ask him? Then thank him. Pray this way. Thank you, Lord Jesus, for saving me. I trust you to do it right now like a child, and that settles it. You're my Lord, my Master, my Savior, and my God. And now, Lord Jesus, begin to make me the person you want me to be. And Jesus, because you died for me, I will live for you. Help me that I'll never be ashamed of you. In your name I pray. Amen.
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12: But we also glory in our sufferings because we know that suffering produces perseverance, perseverance, character, and character, hope. 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
16: You must be born of the Spirit. That's not an ongoing ministry. That's at the point of salvation. We are born again. You've got to be born again by the Spirit. The Holy Spirit uses the Holy Word to cause new birth. You're beginning. And then we saw that He sanctifies us. And Jesus said, when He prayed about sanctification, He said, "Sanctify them in the truth. Your word is truth." The Spirit of truth uses the word of truth. And by the way, have you noticed how often Jesus called the Holy Spirit the Spirit of truth? And have you noticed how often the epistles speak of the word of God as the word of what? Truth. Because God is the truth. Jesus said, "I am the truth."
17: Welcome to Abide in the Word with Pastor Scott Gilchrist. Today we continue our study in the book of Colossians as Scott begins part 4 of the message titled, The Central Exhortation. So let's get our Bible ready and join Scott for today's message.
16: Let's get into it. Colossians 3, verse 16, "Let the word of Christ richly dwell within you." We've been noting the central exhortation. Let the word of Christ richly dwell within you. And we've been seeing that you can go to school on the two books that Paul wrote from this prison cell, two of them. There were three, the prison epistles. But Ephesians and Colossians cover the same ground. And so when you get to this same point in Ephesians, it's a little longer, so you're not at chapter 3, verse 16, but you're at chapter 5, verse 18. And instead of saying, "Let the word of Christ richly dwell within you," he says, "Be filled with the Holy Spirit." And then we've noticed, and I just remind us, read verse 16 with me again. "Let the word of Christ richly dwell within you with all wisdom, teaching and admonishing one another with psalms and hymns and spiritual songs, singing with thankfulness in your hearts to God. And whatever you do in word or deed, do all in the name of the Lord Jesus, giving thanks through him to God the Father." Keep your finger here and just go back to Ephesians 5 and read it with me. Verse 18, "Be filled with the Spirit, speaking to one another in psalms and hymns and spiritual songs, singing and making melody with your heart to the Lord, always giving thanks for all things in the name of our Lord Jesus Christ to God, even the Father. And be submitting to one another in the fear of Christ." You have the central exhortation stated a whole different way. Two ways of saying, however, the same thing. The result of being filled with His Word or being filled with His Spirit. And they're not like two different things. He's saying the same thing. The Holy Spirit uses the Holy Word to transform us. And so you have, in both cases, the command and then the results. Speaking another one is psalms and hymns and spiritual songs. "In all wisdom, teaching and admonishing one another with psalms and hymns and spiritual songs." I could point out some differences, and I think we've already seen them probably. In Ephesians, he says it kind of generally, speaking to one another in psalms and hymns, first song. Colossians, notice, he says, "In all wisdom, teaching and admonishing one another." You really can just barely, when you come to Christ, when the Holy Spirit causes you to be born again, you can barely teach someone. You need to be taught. I mean, you might be able to Saul of Tarsus knew a lot of scripture, and when God transformed him at his conversion, he immediately began to see how it all fit together, and all the scripture that was in him started to come out, and he started to prove that Jesus is the Son of God. But by and large, most of us as newborn babes, we can speak to one another in psalms and hymns and spiritual songs, but we need to let the word richly dwell within us before we're ready to, in all wisdom, teach and admonish. Admonish, by the way, exhort, kind of teaching with a bite to it, if you know what I mean. Sometimes it's even translated warn. So we're to be speaking generally and specifically, teaching and admonishing one another with psalms and hymns and spiritual songs. And I wouldn't make too much of that distinction. I just note it because healthy Christians begin to just devour the Word. I love it when I see new Christians just can't get enough of the Word, just reading it, because that Word is richly dwelling then, and they're going to be equipped to even teach and admonish in wisdom. And every one of us are called to teach. Now, he said, don't let many of you become teachers. Don't set yourself up in some podium or pulpit quickly. Be careful, you'll incur a stricter judgment. And those of us who teach should remember that. But here he says, all of us, we let the word dwell within us, and we'll be teaching one another with psalms and hymns and spiritual songs. And I want to just say it one more time, verse 16. Let his word richly settle in. Dwell. It's the rich living. It's the word for home or house. This word that's translated dwell here, richly dwell. It's letting God's word really seep into your life and change the way you think and act and live. Now, I said last week, and I'll repeat it, the Spirit of God uses the Word of God to transform, metamorphosis, an abrupt and major change, to transform the child of God, you and I, into conformity with the Son of God. The Spirit of God uses the Word of God to transform children of God into the likeness of the only begotten Son of God. We're actually conformed to the image of Christ. It's an amazing thing. And this is, I want to state it again, because this has been so transformative in my own life, to see that that's what he's calling for here in verse 16. The same thing he was calling for in Ephesians 5:18, and to see that that's how he does it. That's how he sanctifies me. So I said, hey, I wanted to show you by saying there's eight. I'll give you eight ongoing ministries of the Holy Spirit. So I had an eight-point sermon, and everybody kind of gasped. And I said, don't worry, I'll say four of them for next week. So here we go, you know. There's eight things, and I'm speaking of the ongoing ministry of the Holy Spirit in our lives. Now, I said seven of eight because really, the first one I mentioned, the essential, you must be born of the Spirit. That's not an ongoing ministry. That's at the point of salvation. We are born again. You've got to be born again by the Spirit. And we saw that just even in that initial one, you can go elsewhere, and we did, to 1 Peter, and he says, you've been born again of the Word of God. The Holy Spirit uses the Holy Word to cause new birth. You're beginning. And then we saw that he sanctifies us. And Jesus said, when he prayed about sanctification, he said, sanctify them in the truth. Your word is truth. The Spirit of truth uses the word of truth. And by the way, have you noticed how often Jesus called the Holy Spirit the Spirit of Truth? And have you noticed how often the epistles speak of the word of God as the word of what? Truth. Because God is the truth. Jesus said, I am the truth. And his word is the word of truth. And so God transforms us through truth. And by the way, when I say transform, I think it's good to pause and just stop for a second. I mentioned the word metamorpho behind it, a complete change that happens from the inside out. It's only used four times in the New Testament. Twice of the four were when Jesus went up on the mountain and was transformed, transfigured. We call it the Mount of Transfiguration. He unveiled himself a bit to Peter, James, and John, and they were blown away. But this is the Spirit's work in us. He takes the Word of God and he changes us from the inside out. It's a dramatic, I should say, profound. It's not necessarily dramatic in the sense of like a point in time where you're changed completely. That's true positionally. You're a new creature in Christ, but it's a process whereby a profound change in your attitudes, your actions takes place, called sanctification. And the other two times this word is used are so instructive that I want us to look. Turn over to Romans 12. Just watch Romans 12 for a minute, because we asked the question last week when I said we're born of the Spirit, sanctified by the Spirit, the Spirit liberates, and the Spirit comforts. And then I said, but the Word, we're born of the Word. The Word sanctifies. The Word liberates. The Word sets free. The Word of God comforts. So Romans 12, he says, verse 2, don't be conformed. Don't be changed from the outside in, kind of the what happens in middle school. Everybody starts to want to look just like everybody else, you know, and we tell our kids, don't be conformed, don't be. But the peer pressure, and it happens not just in middle school, it happens in middle age, doesn't it? We want to be like everybody else. The outside influences, no. The dynamic of the Christian life is from the inside out. And so he says, don't be conformed to this world, but be transformed, metamorphosed, by the renewing of your mind. I used to think the same way you used to think. Our minds were all messed up. We were all came into this world with bad thinking. But when you're born again, God begins to change the way you think. And the way he does it is through his word. You renew your mind, and that's why some Christians see so much more sanctification happening than others, because they're spending time richly dwelling in the word of God. You want to see the Holy Spirit really transform you? Be sure and be listening to him. Be studying with diligence, the scripture says. Give yourself to the word, renewed by the Spirit as he renews your mind. And so you used to think this way, and now you say, no, we get the mind of Christ that way. Okay? If you want to see, well, let's take the next one. I'm still just reviewing, really. We're born, we're sanctified, we're liberated. Where the Spirit of the Lord is, there is liberty. Turn to 2 Corinthians. This is the other of those four occurrences. 2 Corinthians 3, the only time he uses this term, transformation. 2 Corinthians 3, I quoted this. We didn't even turn here last week. Now the Lord is the Spirit, verse 17, 2 Corinthians 3. And where the Spirit of the Lord is, there's what? Freedom. Jesus Christ sets free. The Holy Spirit, where the Spirit of the Lord is, there is liberty. And then notice, he moves on and says, But we all, with unveiled face, beholding as in a mirror the glory of the Lord, are being transformed into the same image from glory to glory, just as from the Lord, the Spirit. You see, before you come to Christ, there's a veil. I won't take the time, but I would encourage you to read this whole section. But if you look down at verse 3 of chapter 4, even if our gospel is veiled, it's veiled to those who are perishing. I know most people in Portland. The gospel is just so much religious talk. And I don't want to talk about that. Or it's interesting. I'm glad it helps you, but you know, there's a veil in whose case, verse 4, the god of this world, Satan, has blinded the minds of the unbelieving. But look back now at chapter 3, verse 16. Whenever a man turns to the Lord, the veil is taken away. Think back to when you came to Christ. All of a sudden, you started to see. And where the Spirit of the Lord is, there's liberty. And in fact, we all with unveiled face, verse 18 describes it so well. Now, with unveiled face, beholding as in a mirror, and that, by the way, remember when James said, don't just hear the word, but do it. Let it change you. It's like a man who looks in a mirror. Remember he said that? The Bible is like a mirror. He wants us to look and take a look. And as we look into the Word of God, we behold the glory of the Lord. We see who Jesus Christ really is. And we're being metamorphosed. We're being transformed into the same image. Paul described it to the Galatians in 4:19 as Christ being formed in you. Romans 8 says Christ being conformed to the image of Christ. He changes us in such a way that we become Christ-like. And there is great comfort in that. So that's the four we looked at. How does he comfort us? Oh, he comforts us with his word. And we looked at Romans 15 where it says, God is the one who encourages or comforts. But I asked, how does he do it? Through his word. That's where we left off. I want you to turn there because it's interesting. The next one is right there too. Romans 15. Turn to Romans 15. And today we want to look at his ministry of perseverance, of giving us the strength to endure. His ministry of guidance. He guides, he teaches, he illumines. The Holy Spirit empowers us. So he creates endurance. He guides and teaches. He illumines and he empowers. And in each case, we're going to see his way of doing it is through the Word of God. The Spirit of God uses the Word of God to transform us. So, Romans 15:5, this is what we read at the end of last week. Now may the God who gives perseverance and encouragement grant you to be of the same mind with one another according to Christ Jesus. God is the God of, literally, he's the God of perseverance. He's the one who grants perseverance. And it's a picturesque term. It's sometimes translated endurance, about half the time, and about half the time perseverance. But it's a very picturesque word. It's the word abide. Stay. You hear me talk about that one a lot. It's such a great New Testament term. Abide, stay, continue. Live. But it's not just the word meno, it's got a prefix on it, hupo, under. So you live under. You abide under. You dwell under. And as you think it just literally like that, to live under, and it's a great description of what it means to persevere, what it means to endure. We don't get away from our circumstances. We live in His strength under the circumstances He puts us in. And so it is a false gospel to say, hey, come to Jesus and all your troubles go away. Come to Jesus and you'll be rich. Come to Jesus, you have your best life now, right now. That's not true in the sense that people are saying it. You come to Jesus, you'll have life eternal and abundant. It is the best life now, but you understand what I'm saying. He said, Jesus said, deny yourself, take up your cross and follow me. I'm on my way to the cross. And so we need perseverance. We need endurance. We need to live not above our circumstances, really, but under our circumstances. Now, I understand when people say live above your circumstances, they're kind of saying this same thing. But we don't flee our marriage because things aren't going well and it's not what I thought it was going to be. No, we stay. Continue. Abide. Remain. Under the circumstances God has put us in. We actually even give thanks. We can give thanks in every battle, the song we just sang, because I know He's there with me. So endurance is a beautiful term, and it's actually the earmark of a Christian. It is those who endure, Jesus said, when He spoke of His return, and He said what this age will be like, wars and rumors of wars, He said, it is those who endure who will be saved. It's those who persevere. God the Holy Spirit works a perseverance in our lives so that we stay the course. And so even the parable of, turn over there to Luke 18. Sometimes it's good. I should say Luke 8, excuse me. Sometimes it's good to just see it. You know, the soils, the various soils that the Word of God landed on. The seed in the good ground, when the Word of God hit a good heart, a real heart, a heart that received the Word of God, a heart that is saved. Verse 15, the seed in the good ground, these are the ones who've heard the Word of God in an honest and good heart and hold it fast and bear fruit with steadfastness, perseverance. Hupomone, endurance. They stay the course. Now, let me say this. Don't miss this. God is the one who creates perseverance, okay? But you and I are called to what? Stay the course. Persevere.
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16: The Holy Spirit came to teach and guide us, and He dwells within us, and you and I have the privilege of, in all wisdom, teaching and admonishing one another with psalms and hymns and spiritual songs. What an amazing privilege it is. And you say, but how? Let the word of Christ richly dwell within you, so that when the opportunity arises, in all wisdom, you can teach and admonish. And you say, Scott, I don't know enough. Listen, none of us do. But we let His word richly dwell within us, and we find that He can use us. And God's plan is to use people like you and me. His Holy Spirit empowers us, and we can actually teach one another and guide one another. And you say, but how? His curriculum is what? His word.
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0: Who are you trusting in? Are you trusting in an earthly, external, temporal, religious system? Whether it's Judaism, whatever it might be, nothing but the once for all sacrificial death of Jesus will do. 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
1: 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Yet is this passage for those needing salvation only?
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0: Jesus, the Lamb of God, who takes away the sin of the world. The Levitical priesthood was unable to bring perfection, salvation. It was never designed to do so. It was a shadow pointing to Christ. It could not cleanse your heart. You could be externally, ceremonially clean, but not your heart. You see, our hearts are defiled by sin. They're dirty. Sin has corrupted our consciences. We don't think right. We don't think right towards God or towards man. We're rebellious. All have sinned and fallen short of the glory of God. Proverbs 16:2, all the ways of a man are clean in his own sight, but the Lord weighs the motives. I read this earlier, Proverbs 30, verse 12, there's a kind who is pure in his own eyes, yet is not washed from his filthiness. Proverbs 20, verse 9, who can say, I have cleansed my heart, I'm pure from sin? The answer is nobody. You see, we've all fallen short. There's none righteous, not even one, and the wages of sin is death. And if you're honest with yourself, you know you've had bad thoughts. You have a defiled heart. You've thought and done things that are not good. You have a bad heart. We all do. And because of sin, we are separated from God. But the good news is, behold, the Lamb of God who takes away the sin of the world. That Jesus went to the cross and bore our sins in his body. He died for our sins and rose from the dead. And if you want to hold on to a system of religion, you'll never see it. But if you turn to Jesus, the veil will remove from your eyes. Jesus, save me. He took our sins away on the cross. We saw it back in chapter 1, verse 3, when he made purification of sins. You know, I'm such a wretched man, and I've certainly thought horrible things, and I've done bad things, but Jesus has forgiven me. My heart is clean. And when I sin, I confess my sins and he cleanses my heart. Praise the Lord for that. It's not because of me. It's not because I went and did some temple system or did some church thing. It's because Jesus died on the cross and rose from the dead. And it is finished. Look at Hebrews chapter 10. And he's going to keep making this point. He's just keep pounding it down. Pounding this point. Hebrews chapter 10, just right up, next chapter. For the law, since it is only a shadow of the good things to come. We'll see this term later on, the good things to come. You know, we always think of, oh, there's bad things to come in our lives. Oh, what about this? No, there's good things to come for believers, right? There's good things to come. He says here, and not the very form of things, can never by the same sacrifices year after year when they are offered make perfect those who draw near. They can't cleanse you. They never could. Otherwise, they would have ceased to be offered. Hey, if you have a cleansed heart, then you don't need to go back, right? Because you're cleansed. But in those sacrifices, there is a reminder of sins year by year. For it is impossible for the blood of bulls and goats to take away sins. Therefore, when he comes into the world, he says, sacrifice and offering thou hast not desired, but a body thou hast prepared for me. This is Jesus speaking with the Father here. He says, in whole burnt offerings and sacrifice for sin, thou hast taken no pleasure. You don't take pleasure in those sacrifices. He says here, I was taking no pleasure. Verse 7, then I said, behold, I've come in the roll of the book it is written of me to do thy will, O God. After saying above, sacrifices and offerings, whole burnt offerings and sacrifice for sin thou hast not desired, nor hast thou taken pleasure in them which are offered according to the law. He said, behold, I have come to do thy will. He takes away the first in order to establish the second. And then he's going to talk about that new covenant even later. There's a new covenant in the blood of Jesus, a covenant in which we have his word written on our hearts by his spirit. We become his people. He becomes our God. And it's all because of the forgiveness of sins. Their sins and lawless deeds I will remember no more. So back in the passage here, it's finished. When he made purification of sins, it's finished, right? But the law makes nothing perfect. Could never do it. And the tabernacle system could never make anything perfect. Never. Accordingly, both gifts and sacrifices which are offered cannot make the worshiper perfect in conscience. And he says these old covenant showers, they relate to food and drink and various washings, these ritual things, right? He says, since they relate, verse 10, only to food and drink and various washings, regulations for the body imposed until a time of reformation. These were external. They were a picture, but they were external. And just a side note, so there's a movement in kind of some schooling areas of people wanting to go back to the Old Testament, looking at the food and drink there and saying, if we do this, we'll be more healthy. Well, you can eat whatever you want, but don't do that. Don't go back. He says these things were simply external. He didn't say they were given to be more healthy. And he says there's going to be a time of reformation. They're not even used anymore, in a sense. He says, relate only to food and drink and various washings, regulations for the body imposed until a time of reformation. They would stop those rituals and stop having certain foods at that point. That's why Peter could have a ham sandwich. You see? Because those things were no longer in place. They were a picture to show that God was holy and that you were sinful and you need a Savior. Someone who dies for your sins, you need a Savior. Shedding blood for sin. And that Savior is Jesus. So don't get in this unsaid legalism where you look back at the Bible and say, hey, if I eat this way, the way the Bible says, I'll be more holy. Don't do that, okay? It's just an unsaid legalism. Those things were imposed until a time of reformation. Now, what are we talking about here? The term reformation literally means setting things straight. Setting things straight. These shadows, external realities, were imposed until of a time of setting up the things straight. You see that the reality of salvation was set straight when Christ took care of man's sin problem on the cross. He set things straight. It is through Jesus Christ that we have perfection in terms of salvation. Look again at Hebrews chapter 10. Hebrews chapter 10, verse 14. You see, Jesus set things straight. He set things straight in that everything in the past pointed to him. It didn't save. It pointed to what he did do, which does save. Hebrews 10, 14. For by one offering, he has perfected for all time those who are sanctified. And the Holy Spirit also bears witness to us. For after saying, this is the covenant I will make with them after those days, says the Lord. I'll put my law on their heart, and upon their mind I'll write them, he says, and our sins and lost deeds I'll remember no more. And it's interesting, he doesn't put in that extra promise for the Jews about them all being saved, because this is at this point now. They're not saved yet as a nation. But the basic reality of the new covenant, God's word on our hearts because of his spirit, we are now his people, he is our God, and we have our sins and lawless deeds forgiven. And notice as he keeps going here, it says here, now where there is forgiveness of these things, there is no longer any offering for sin. You know what? When you blow it, don't try to make it up to God. Don't try to do better. Don't try to make an offering up to God for when you're blowing it. No, Jesus paid the full price. By faith, accept what he has done. believe what he has done by faith. And don't go out and sin more because of that. Continue to sin that grace may abound, and may it never be. But be thankful for what he has done. And he says here, since there, brethren, verse 19, we have confidence to enter the holy place by the blood of Jesus. That symbolism of the Old Testament, of the high priest entering the holy place. The veil was torn from top to bottom when Jesus died, Matthew 21. And we now can enter the holy place because of the blood of Jesus Christ. We can boldly come before the throne of

the ornate building with all its altars, the regulations, divine worship. It was all exterior and inferior. It could not save. But it pointed to the reality of what Jesus would do for us. In short, the old covenant was a temporal shadow that did not provide access to God or cleanse the conscience, but pointed to the one who would, Jesus Christ. If you're out there trying to earn yourself, earn points for God by what you do, or by what church you go to, whatever it is, try and do that, it's time to confess it. Jesus said, "Come to me, all you who are weary and heavy laden, and I'll give you rest." You're trying, it's never going to cleanse you. Only Jesus can. Okay, so how do we attain a cleansed conscience? First, we must understand, in this context, the limitations of the old covenant. It was external. And then by faith, we need to apply the reality of the new covenant and trust Jesus Christ. Look at verse 11. But when Christ appeared as the high priest of the good things to come. Oh boy, good things to come. I like to hear that. He entered through the greater and more perfect tabernacle, not made with hands. That is to say, not of this creation. Not through the blood of goats and calves, but through his own blood. He entered the holy place once for all, having obtained eternal redemption. What a tremendous contrast. But when Christ appeared as the high priest of good things to come. What are those good things? Hebrews chapter 6, verse 9. But beloved, we are convinced to have better things concerning you and things that accompany salvation. Things that accompany salvation. Those are the good things to come. Things that accompany forgiveness of sins, eternal life, glorification, all those good things to come. You see, 2,000 years ago, Christ appeared. He took on human flesh. In the beginning was the Word, and the Word was with God, and the Word was God. And the Word became flesh and dwelt among us. We know we do not see him who was made for a little while Lord and angels, namely Jesus, because of suffering death crowned with glory and honor, that he might taste death for everyone. Since then the children share in flesh and blood, he himself likewise partook of the same, that through death he might render powerless him who had the power of death, that is the devil. So how did Christ provide access to God? It was through his perfect sacrificial death on our behalf. He entered the real tabernacle, God's presence. He went back to the presence where he was before, but he went as a victorious Savior and High Priest. He died for our sins and rose from dead, and he was glorified. He went. And when we look here, notice what he says. In the middle of verse 11, through the greater, more perfect tabernacle, not made. He entered through the greater, more perfect tabernacle, not made of human hands, that is to say, not of this creation, and not through the blood of goats and calves, but through his own blood. He entered the holy place once for all, having obtained eternal redemption. It is through the blood of Jesus that we are able to enter the presence of God, have a relationship with him. It's through the blood of Jesus that we enter the true heavenly sanctuary, the one that the shadow pictured, the one that the shadow pointed out that it had to be exactly God's way, and there needed to be shed blood, and that blood would be the blood of Jesus Christ, dies for us. He entered the holy place. Jesus said in Matthew 26:28, "For this is the blood of the covenant, which is poured out for the forgiveness of sins." And it says here, having obtained eternal, I love that word, eternal redemption. What's the word redemption mean? What does that mean? Well, first of all, notice before that, it is through Christ that we have forgiveness of sins. Acts 20:28, Paul would share with the Ephesian elders, shepherd the church of God, which he purchased with his own blood. Blood points to a death, to a sacrifice. Ephesians 1:7, in him we have redemption through his blood. Jesus Christ paid the price that God requires for sin, the whole price. And through that, we were bought with a price. We were redeemed. And that redemption is not temporal. It's not one time here, another time there. It is eternal. It is forever. The term redemption speaks of a release affected by a payment of a ransom.

0: You see, the wages of sin is death, but the gift of God is eternal life through Jesus Christ our Lord. We have redemption. He paid the price, so our sins are forgiven. We paid the price. We have the forgiveness of sins, and it is eternal. Share a few passages. 1 Peter 1:17. You see, the old covenant was to point out that there was a Savior, and there was a need for a Savior. And man in his sinfulness, Jews in that context, went ahead in their pride. I felt they could do it. And they did it on their own, and they served with dead works. And it was the shadow rather than the reality. And maybe some of you are doing the same in churches. You're working for your salvation. It's dead. You'll never be saved. You got to turn to Jesus. And when you do, you will be redeemed. 1 Peter 1:17. And if you address the Father as one who impartially judges according to each man's work, conduct yourselves in fear in your time standing on the earth, knowing that you were not redeemed with perishable things like silver and gold from your futile way of life inherited from your forefathers, but with the precious blood as of a lamb, unblemished, spotless, the blood of Christ. For he was foreknown before the foundation of the world, but has appeared in these last times for the sake of you. Colossians 1:13, for he delivered us from the domain of darkness, transferred us into the kingdom of his beloved Son, in whom we have redemption, the forgiveness of sins. And I read this earlier, Ephesians 1:7, in him we have redemption through his blood. Jesus' blood, his death on the cross, paid the full price. The forgiveness of our trespasses. Tremendous. Tremendous. Jesus paid it all. And it's eternal. Eternal redemption. Wonderful. Forgiveness of sins forever. So who are you trusting in? Are you trusting in an earthly, external, temporal religious system? Whether it's Judaism, whatever it might be, nothing but the once for all sacrificial death of Jesus will do. Are you trusting in the shadows or works? Repent. Turn to Jesus. So what's the last glorious result here in our passage? Notice it's a cleansed conscience. Verse 13, for if the blood of bulls and goats and ashes and heifer sprinkling of those who have been defiled sanctify for the cleansing of the flesh, how much more will the blood of Christ, who through the eternal Spirit offered himself without blemish to God, cleanse your conscience from dead works to serve the living God? In the old covenant, you could be externally clean by going through the motions. Okay? Where you would be externally clean. It pointed to the reality that you need to be internally clean through a death and a sacrifice. So he's saying if the old covenant, in a sense, covered you externally and temporally in that sense, not the heart, but externally, how much more will the blood of Christ, who through the eternal Spirit, you see, God sent his Son, and by the Spirit of God, Jesus offered himself. We see the Trinity involved. Offered himself without blemish to God. You see, Jesus is sinless, spotless, Lamb of God. And he offered himself to God as a sacrifice for us. He was without blemish. And then he bore our sins in his body on the cross. You see, how much more will that cleanse your conscience? That's your insides. That's your heart. That's what you need. You need a cleansed heart from dead works to serve a living God. How much more? Only through the one-time perfect sacrifice of Jesus for your sins can you have your guilt removed. You know, there's a lot of people living with a lot of guilt, walking around, things they've done. They say they don't. They do all kinds of stuff to get rid of it. Sex, drugs, rock and roll, religion, whatever it is, to get rid of that guilt, but it doesn't go away. Only Christ can cleanse your heart and cleanse your conscience. It's through his blood. For as high as the heavens are above the earth, so great is his loving kindness towards those who fear him. As far as the east is from the west, so far he has removed our transgressions from us. You can have a clean heart today, but you got to turn to Jesus and that veil will be pulled away. Lord Jesus, I'm a sinner. I need salvation. Save me, Jesus. I believe you died for my sins and rose from the dead. Whoever will call upon the name of the Lord will be saved. That veil is removed. It's removed. Is your conscience clean? Have your sins been removed? Today is the day of salvation. We've seen today in our passage that the old covenant shadow could never cleanse your heart, could never cleanse your conscience. And there's no religiousness that you could do that will ever cleanse your heart. You will never have the forgiveness of sins apart from trusting in Christ and his sacrifice on your behalf. If we say we have fellowship with him and yet walk in the darkness, we lie and do not practice the truth. But if we walk in the light as he is in the light, we have fellowship with one another, and the blood of Jesus cleanses us from all sin. If you trusted Jesus, you're going to have a changed life. Since therefore, brethren, we have confidence to enter the holy place by the blood of Jesus, let us draw near with a sincere heart in full assurance of faith. Yes, I've blown it. Yes, I've sinned, but I'm forgiven. And I'm clean because of Jesus. And I can boldly come before his throne. And I pray that you do that.
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2: Friend, before we close today's broadcast, I want to talk to you directly about your eternal destiny. If you were to die right now, do you know where you would spend eternity? If you're unsure, here are some important questions to answer. Do you believe that you are a sinner in need of forgiveness, that you've sinned against a holy God? Do you believe that you are unable to do anything about your sinful condition? Do you believe that Jesus is God, that he took on human flesh, that he came and lived the sinless life and went to the cross and died for your sins? He was buried and rose from the dead 3 days later. Do you believe that his work on the cross was sufficient to forgive you of your sins? Are you willing to acknowledge that until you repent of your sins and turn to the Lord Jesus to save you, that you deserve hell and will be sent there? If you believe these things and want to receive Jesus' offer of eternal salvation, then you need to turn to him and ask him. Whoever will call upon the name of the Lord will be saved. Father, I thank you so much for your word and your son Jesus. And I pray for those listening today who do not know you, who still are in their sins, that they would turn from their sin and trust in your son Jesus Christ for salvation, that they would be saved. Father, we thank you for your word and we thank you for your son. And it is in his name we pray.
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4: 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The Bible says this: you have accepted Christ Jesus as your Lord. 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
1: But we also glory in our sufferings because we know that suffering produces perseverance, perseverance character, and character hope. 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
10: There's nothing worse than a hypocritical Christian. 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
11: 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Pastor Greg Laurie says we need to go the way as we show the way.
10: The world is looking for authenticity. They're looking for you to be real. We must be before we can effectively speak. We need to practice what we preach, and we are to be salt. This is

0: have a bit of an actor inside us. Not the Broadway type or a movie star, but the kind who can muster up some enthusiasm when we need to. We might force a courtesy chuckle when someone tells a corny joke. But when it comes to our Christian witness, it's got to be the real deal. It's not about putting on a show, but about living a life of genuine faith. Today on A New Beginning, Pastor Greg Laurie shows us how to purify our character and let our light shine to those around us.
1: Did you know that the biggest celebrities in America today are not movie stars, they're not rock stars, they're not TV stars, they're media stars, specifically social media stars. They're called influencers. Now, some social media people have a lot of followers, over 900 million. I looked it up to see who had the most followers. The number one person out there is Cristiano Ronaldo with 901 million followers. I didn't even know who he was. He's what they would call a footballer. We might call him a soccer player. And then there's Selena Gomez. She has 430 million followers. I've heard of her. Kyle Jenner, 399 million followers. Dwayne Johnson, The Rock, he has 395 million followers. Ariana Grande has 380 million followers. Funny thing, I got an Ariana Grande at Starbucks this morning and it was very good. And then Kim Kardashian has 364 million. Oh, is that all? You know, but that's a lot of followers. And because of this, a lot of young people today are thinking, now, why would I want to go work over there when I could be an influencer and monetize my platform and make a living doing this? One study found that fortune and fame were the first and second goals of millennials. So what are your goals in life? Number one, fortune and fame. Number two, fortune and fame, okay? One in four millennials would quit their jobs to become famous. One in six preferred fame to having children. One in 12 admitted they would disown their family to be famous. We're taking it a little too far here. But why do we have this desire to be famous? Why would we want a lot of followers? I think it's because deep down inside, we want our lives to matter. We want significance. We want to be noticed. I don't think those are bad things, by the way. But let's just say, for the sake of a point, you had 900 million followers on your Instagram page. What would you say to them? Well, I would post a photo of myself. Okay, what else? And my new outfit. Yeah, what else? I have some cool cat videos. Okay, really? Listen to this. You are an influencer. You have a platform and you have a following. Now, it could be on social media, but in your world, you have a sphere of influence where you influence other people. So it really comes down to this. Are you a good or are you a bad influence? Here's what Jesus said 2,000 years ago that is very relevant to this topic of influencing others. Matthew 5, starting in verse 13, he says, "You are the salt of the earth. But if the salt loses its saltiness, how can it be made salty again? It's no longer good for anything except to be thrown out and trampled underfoot. You are the light of the world. A town built on a hill cannot be hidden. Neither do people put a lamp under a bowl. Instead, they put it on its stand and it gives light to everyone in the house. In the same way, let your light shine to others that they may see your good deeds and glorify your Father in heaven." We'll stop there. Salt and light. Why did Jesus use these two word pictures? Answer: because the world is a dark and corrupt place, and it needs salt and it needs light. You know, despite all of our advances in every field, from science and medicine and education and technology, we just go from bad to worse. Modern man has just found more ways to corrupt and destroy himself. We go from war to greater war, from crime to greater crime, from immorality to greater immorality, from perversion to greater perversion. We're just playing out the truth of the scripture that says the heart is deceitfully wicked above all things. Who can know it? You know, if you believe that man is basically good, you're going to be very disappointed in life. But once you accept the biblical premise that man is not basically good, man, and when I speak of man, I'm speaking of all humanity, we are sinners separated from God, and we have made things worse. Okay, so you say, you're right, Craig, the whole world's going to hell in a handbasket, so let's isolate ourselves. Let's start a Christian city, and we'll live in Christian houses and eat in Christian restaurants and drive Christian cars and have Christian dogs and Christian cats. Maybe not Christian cats, but actually, I would not agree with that idea, because the fact of the matter is, our job is not to remove ourselves completely from culture, but to influence it, bringing me to point number two. Some think that they can evade the culture through isolation. You know, you try to remove yourselves and your children from our culture, but your culture will find you. And so I think we need to do everything we can to prepare ourselves and our children to live in the real world as followers of Jesus Christ. Sometimes Christian parents die on the wrong hills. And by that I mean they major on minors and miss the big picture. I heard our son Jonathan say recently when he was speaking that he had a lot of friends that went to Christian school, and many of them have fallen away from the Lord. And he said, but I also know that many of them were really restricted. Their parents wouldn't let them listen to secular music, wouldn't let them watch movies. They couldn't watch cartoons unless it was VeggieTales. And so it's very restrictive. And he says, oh, my dad would drive me to school and would listen to the Beatles and the Doors, and he would watch The Simpsons with me. And I'm thinking, wait a second, is this good? Was I actually a horrible parent? Now, I'm not advocating you watch The Simpsons. There are things on it that I wouldn't agree with, but here's my point. I like the Beatles, and I didn't like a lot of the music that we were supposed to be listening to, but I wanted to prepare him for the real world, and I would take these opportunities as teaching moments. So if we're watching a cartoon or a movie or whatever it is, and there's something there that's contrary to what we believe as Christians, I'll talk about that to him. You know, Moses said the way to teach our children is when you get up in the morning, when you walk in the way, and when you go to sleep at night. So more than just a set time of having devotions with your kids, you use what happens in life as examples to teach them how to live and walk and think and behave as a follower of Jesus Christ. And so our idea is to infiltrate culture.
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0: Well, Pastor Greg continues his message now from the Sermon on the Mount in Matthew 5, a study called Make a Difference.
1: So here's point number three. As Christians, we need to invade, not evade, the culture. Invade, not evade. So we try to engage people, and they don't seem to be listening to us. And you might wonder why. You might say, hey, you know, I try to talk to people about Jesus, and they just terminate the conversation. Okay, what did you say to them? Well, I saw this non-believer, and I said, hey, uncircumcised Philistine. Okay. There's part of the problem. That's a good way to burn a bridge. Have you been washed in the blood, sanctified, justified, redeemed, and have you become a part of the body of Christ? And they turned around and walked away. They don't even know what you're talking about. You just told them to be washed in blood and get in some body. What? We cannot assume that our listeners today understand what we're talking about. America in particular has never been more biblically illiterate than it is right now. Now, I've been preaching 50 years. And people were more literate biblically when I started than they are today. And so I don't think we can assume that our listener understands even our terminology. We need to break things down, explain them, and try to find common ground with them and build a bridge to them. Paul wrote in 1 Corinthians 9:22, I try to find common ground with everyone so I can bring them to Christ. I do all of this to spread the good news. Point number four, we need to bring them the message of the gospel. Now, when you bring the gospel message, know this, it's powerful. That's why Paul said, I'm not ashamed of the gospel. It is the power of God unto salvation to everyone who believes. And the word that he used for power is a word that means explosive, okay? Not everyone's going to respond favorably to this message. In 2 Corinthians 2, Paul says, wherever we go, the Lord uses us to tell others about him. And it's like good news, like a sweet perfume. Our lives are like a fragrance, but the fragrance is perceived differently from those who are being saved to those who are perishing. So to some, it's a fragrance, to others, not so much. You know, some people wear too much cologne or perfume. Am I right? How do you know who they are? They're usually sitting by themselves because they come to church, all the seats around them are empty. If they give you a hug, you smell like whatever scent they were wearing 2 hours later. You smell like Chanel number 5, and sadly, it was a guy. Okay, so, but it's like garlic. You know, garlic is great when you're cooking, but it's not so great on your breath afterwards, is it? So when we live as Christians, for some it's a sweet fragrance, they love it. For others, they actually find what we say and do offensive. And so that's what Paul is saying, bringing me to point number 5. Before I can effectively tell them, I must first live it. There's nothing worse than a hypocritical Christian. The world is looking for authenticity. They're looking for you to be real. We must be before we can effectively speak. We need to practice what we preach, and we are to be salt. Let's go back to that statement of Jesus again. Verse 13, you're the salt of the earth, but if the salt loses its saltiness, how can it be made salty again? It's no longer good for anything except to be thrown out and trampled underfoot. Now, it's hard for us to understand what this means, but back in that day, they didn't have refrigeration like we do today. They would rub salt into the meat to preserve it. And in the same way, we as Christians preserve. In other words, we stop the spread of evil by our mere presence. Why? Because we speak out against what is wrong. We speak up for what is true. You might say that we're sort of a preserving influence in the world today. And salt not only stops evil from spreading, but it stimulates thirst, doesn't it? When something's salty, you want water. You go to the movie and you order popcorn. And by the way, why are there no longer milk duds in movie theaters? Have you noticed this? Every theater I've been to, no milk duds. What's with the milk duds being gone? I've had to smuggle in my own. You ever smuggle stuff into the theater? Big bottle of water in your back pocket, milk duds, 3-course meal in a little wagon, you know? It's because they charge so much for everything, right? You order a bag of popcorn. They have the tiny little micro bag, and then the next bag is huge, and then there's one that's the size of a trash can, but you get free refills. I don't want free refills. But then you're eating your popcorn that's maybe a little too salty, and you go back and ask, can I get some water? We can't put it in cups. We're not allowed, but there's that drinking fountain over there. Come on, give me a break. But we'll sell you water. 30 gallons for $100. But when you're a salty Christian, in the best use of that word, you will stimulate in others a thirst for God. One of the greatest compliments people can pay to a Christian is when they ask, why are you the way that you are? But here's the problem. It's when we're not salty enough. Jesus says in Matthew 5:13, if the salt loses its saltiness, what good is it? It's not good for anything not good for anything. Those are pretty heavy duty words. You know, people go and they order coffee. I would like a lavender latte, decaf, soy milk with extra syrup. Why don't you just go to 31 flavors, okay? You're not even ordering coffee anymore. What is that? You know, decaf. And there's decaf disciples, uncarbonated Christians, unsalty believers. And then you have no impact at all.

0: Pastor Greg Laurie, with important insight on what it takes for us to make a real impact on the culture around us. Today's message title here on A New Beginning, Make a Difference. And Pastor Greg will have an additional comment from the study before we close today. Pastor Greg, let's pause for a moment and speak to someone listening who may feel like they're on the outside looking in.
1: Okay.
0: They like to listen and be inspired, but they've never taken that step of coming to the Lord and having their sins forgiven. What would you say to that person?
2: I would say that God is just a prayer away. You know, it doesn't take years to become a Christian. It doesn't take months. Frankly, it doesn't even take hours. It can happen so quickly. It just starts with you saying to God, I know I'm a sinner. I know that you love me. I know that you sent Jesus to die on the cross for my sin and pay for those sins and then to rise again from the dead, and I want him to come into my life. So here's my question to you. Have you done that yet? Because Jesus, who did die on that cross and rose again from the dead 3 days later, is alive and standing at the door of your life right now, and he's knocking. And he's saying, if you'll hear my voice and open the door, I will come in. Would you like your sin forgiven? Would you like to know that when you die, you will go to heaven? Do you want Christ to come into your life right now? If so, why don't you just stop whatever it is you're doing and pray this prayer with me? You could pray it out loud. You can pray it in the quietness of your own heart. But pray this prayer to God. Say, Lord Jesus, I know that I am a sinner, but I know that you are the Savior who died on the cross for my sin and rose again from the dead. I'm sorry for my sin, and I turn from it now, and I choose to follow you from this moment forward. I ask all of this in Jesus' name. Amen. Listen, if you just prayed that prayer, the Bible promises that God has heard your prayer and has answered that prayer. The Bible says that if we will confess our sin, he's faithful and just to forgive us our sin and cleanse us from all unrighteousness. So, God bless you. You've made the right decision, the decision to follow Jesus Christ.
0: Yeah, that's right. 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Well, Pastor Greg, America celebrated its 250th anniversary this year, as everybody knows. Mm-hmm. These milestones are really a great time to look back and see all God has done, you know, what he's done in keeping us free and keeping us safe.
2: Yeah.
0: You know, as the song says, God has shed his grace on us. Mm-hmm. And we're so thankful that we get to speak of God's grace openly on the airwaves in this country.
2: Yeah.
0: And we do. We do. It's part of our mission here at Harvest, to speak of God's grace, his mercy, and his forgiveness. Isn't that right?
2: It's very true. And I don't think we as Americans should ever take our freedom to do what we do for granted. You know, our founding fathers fought a war, the Revolutionary War, so that freedom could be experienced by a nation. Then we fought another war, the Civil War, so everyone would have access to these freedoms and these dreams. And so I think it's very important for us to take full advantage of it. And I'm just thankful that I can go on radio and I can teach the Word of God. I can proclaim the gospel without fear of reprisal and tell as many people as possible about Jesus Christ. And just a little side note, you know, when we get to an election, always vote for those candidates that are going to encourage that free speech that we have and those important values that we all hold, like the value and importance of the family, the value of life, the unborn, and so forth. But I just want to say to all the folks out there, thank you for standing with us. Thank you for praying for us. And thank you for investing in our ministry. Because when you do that, you don't just give to us, you in effect give through us to reach other people. So we encourage you to continue in your generosity and investment in this ministry so we can continue to enjoy this great freedom we have as Americans to teach God's word and to proclaim the gospel of Jesus Christ.
0: Yeah, that's right. And we hope people might even consider joining us as a Harvest Partner. What exactly is a Harvest Partner?
2: Yes, Harvest Partner is somebody that stands with us on a regular basis, even a monthly basis. 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So let's tell them how to do that.
0: Yeah, it's very easy. 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Or write A New Beginning, Box 4000, Riverside, California, 92514. Or just go online to harvest.org. Well, next time, more on the importance of being salt and light for the kingdom. But before we go, Pastor Greg closes today's study this way.
2: Years ago, we were traveling to Europe. We were speaking at some pastors' conferences, and I bought something called a backpack stroller because Jonathan was a little guy, and I had to put him in a stroller, and then I had a backpack to carry him around, and I didn't want to take all of that hardware overseas. So I said, well, this is a great idea. It's one device that does both, a backpack stroller. And I didn't test it out till I got there. And I opened this thing up and it was the worst design object of all time because you had to hold it up the whole time. There were no back wheels. So you're in the little stroller, but there's no back wheels, so you can't lay it down. So you just had to hold it. And I thought, this is impractical. And then when I put it on in the backpack form, the wheels dug into my back. So I discarded it. It was worthless, and we still, to this day, use that expression. We'll look at something that doesn't seem to be working, and we'll say, it's a backpack stroller, right? A backpack stroller, an unsalty Christian. And so we want to be the salt of the earth.
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0: 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Today, Roel will urge us to stay alert to spiritual attacks as we fortify our spirits through prayer and regular time in the Word of God. Satan will constantly look for ways to damage our relationship with God and derail our kingdom-building work, but the Lord can bless us with His wisdom, power, and protection. Today's message is titled, The Enemy's Distraction. Here's Roel Reese.
1: And this is now in chapter 6 as the enemy tries to distract Nehemiah. Number one, they try to distract him by making him compromise. You see, spiritual leaders must expect to be not only targets of Satan, but of people. Satan uses people against leaders. The wall spoke of what? Protection. That means the enemy can come in. It protects the people behind the city. The next thing they would work on would be on the gates. And yet when they heard that the walls were almost finished, listen to what it says here. This is amazing. In chapter 6, beginning with verse 1. He says, Now it came to pass when Sanballat, Tobiah, Geshem the Arab, and the rest of our enemies heard that I had rebuilt the wall and that there were no breaks left in it, though at that time I had not hung the doors in its gates. So there were no more gaps, there were no more places along the walls where they could sneak in and harass and attack. They wanted to take the city. They wanted to destroy the work of God. They wanted to destroy its leader, Nehemiah. They already harassed the people. Now they're saying in panic, what do we do now? Let's get Nehemiah. He's the leader. If we can destroy the leader, we will destroy the people, because he's the one that's leading them. I pray that every day you pray for me, every day, that Satan would not have his way in my life. I have seen so many pastors, so many leaders fall over the last 34 years, young and old. Those that were in the ministry young and those that were in ministry a long time. Satan is always looking for some way to come to the leader, the one that God has called, or the one that is doing a good job, and he's always looking for a way to knock him down through his wife, or his children, or grandchildren, or through friends, or whatever it may be. He's looking for always a tool on how can I get to this leader? How can I distract him? How can I set him up? And so they decided to write a letter. Let's write a letter to Nehemiah, inviting him to join them in one of the valleys in the plains of Ono. Hey, if you don't want us to come to you, why don't you come to us and we'll have lunch? Interesting. Setting them up. Because look what it says in verse 2. And then Sanballat and Geshem the Arab sent to me, saying, Come and let us meet together among the villages and the plains of Ono. But they thought to do me harm, and I said, Oh, no, I won't come to Ono. Imagine that. They're trying to bring him out and say, Hey, come on, we want to talk to you. We just want to fellowship with you. You see, it was an insult to send an open letter to that person, and yet here they're insulting Nehemiah. They're not coming face to face, but they send this letter. And they're very nice about the letter. They're not saying they're going to kill him. Hey, why don't you come out, and we want to talk with you, Nehemiah. Come to the valley of Ono. Verse 3, notice his response. And so I sent messengers to them saying, I am doing a great work so that I cannot come down. Why should the work cease while I leave it to go to you? You see? He says, hey, you guys are crazy. I'm not coming. I'm not coming to Ono. No, no, I'm not doing that. Oh, no. I am not coming. And you know what's amazing here with Nehemiah? Nehemiah here is literally refusing to stop what? The work of the Lord. Because he has a problem. How many people stop the work of the Lord because of a problem? They make excuses. That's what the enemy wants. The best place you could ever be in a time of trial, a time of desperation, is in the work of the Lord. Serving in your church, serving wherever you can get in and serve the Lord, that's where the place of joy is. And when you get involved and you say, okay, I'm going to get involved, I'm going to do something for the Lord, know one thing, it will be the beginning of warfare in your life against you and all of your family. Be ready for that. You see? Nehemiah was doing the work of the Lord and he said, I refuse to come down. Nehemiah here shows us what? That single mindedness. What is the key here? The key is keep focus. Keep focus on what God called you to do. Don't deviate. Don't look to the right. Don't look to the left. Keep your eyes on the Lord. Keep focus on what you're doing for the Lord. Nehemiah did that. Nehemiah said, you know what? I'm not going to waste my time. The answer is no. Verse 4. But they sent me this message 4 times. Notice their persistency. 4 times they wanted to get me down there. And I answered them and I said, no, I'm not coming, in the same manner. Notice that. I think we need to be careful with Satan, who has a box of different little gimmicks all the time. If he can't get you one way, well, let's try some other way. Remember when Jesus was tempted? 3 times. And when he came to the end of his last temptation, it says, if you read on in Matthew chapter 4, about verse 11, and then in verse 12 it says, and then the devil, the angels came and ministered to the Lord, and it says, and the devil left him for a season. Why? Because he went out and planned, how can I come and do more damage on Jesus, or you, or me? The devil never slumbers nor sleeps. He always plans. While you sleep, he's planning. While you're awake, he's attacking, strategizing. How in the world can I get this person to come and join my team? And Nehemiah would not fall for it. They wanted him to compromise, and he would not compromise in any way. And we should never, ever compromise when it comes to the work of the Lord. Never, ever, ever should do that. The second thing that happens in verses 5 through 9 now, slander comes. How many people have slandered your character? Slander you, slander me. And yet, why is it that in the church and outside of the church, people love to slander other people without knowing the full facts? If we're truly Christians and we truly are in the same team, instead of slandering, we should be doing what? Praying for that person. Forgiving that person. But not slandering that person. Here we see now that Sanballat, he realizes that he has failed in enticing Nehemiah to come out from Jerusalem. So he tries a whole new way to deviate him from continuing to do what he was doing by now, notice again, sending another letter.

0: how sad it is. Because, listen, here we see not only the slander that comes upon Nehemiah, but look what he says. He says, it's reported by many of the nations in Geshem, says that you and the Jews are planning to rebel. Therefore, according to these rumors, you are rebuilding the wall that you may be their king. Now they're saying that he wants to what? Lord over the people. You're only doing it because you're actually seeking for a position as king over them. You're governor now, but your whole plan is to be king so you can rule over them. How sad and how tragic. Slander. Slandering the character of Nehemiah.
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0: Verse 7. And you have also appointed prophets to proclaim concerning you at Jerusalem, saying, there is a king in Judah. Now these matters will be reported to the king. So come therefore and let us consult together. And by the way, Nehemiah, I'm going to tell King Artaxerxes what you're doing, and he's going to get you good. Now what? More fear. You see? But Nehemiah knew in his heart he never did that. So here it is, verse 8. And then I sent to him, saying, no such things as you say are being done, but you invent them in your own mind. Interesting. You see? He doesn't even mess with them. Very short to the point. What you're doing is you're making up these things in your mind. End of conversation. See you later. He doesn't even mess with them. He doesn't even deviate from the work of God and becomes anxious and starts worrying and can't sleep at night. No way. He just leaves it in the hands of the Lord. His accusers, let him come and accuse me. If it's true, prove it. You don't have to defend yourself. Look what else happens. Verse 9. For they all were trying to make us afraid, saying, their hands will be weakened in the work, and it will not be done. Now therefore, O God, strengthen my hands. Notice how beautiful. Who does he turn to? To God. Lord, strengthen my hands to continue to do the work. We can learn so much from Nehemiah. So much. Maybe you're facing tonight some of the situations that we're talking about tonight, and what you need to do is to pray to strengthen your inner man, your heart. No fear. Perfect love casts out all fear. And yet here we see in his prayer that here it's an attempt, what? The whole thing is an attempt to do what? Defeat God's people and to doom them to failure. And yet, when we are tempted to be afraid, then we need to what? To recall on the words of Paul the Apostle in Romans chapter 8, 20, 29, what? If God is for me, who can be against me? Think about that. If God is for me, who can be against me? I don't work for men, I work for God. He's my boss. You see? He's your boss too. And it's really important that we understand there are people out there that will slander you. They will try to make you compromise. And then the next thing they did, number 3, is now they're going to bring threats against you. They're going to start threatening you. Look what he says in verses 10 to 14. And afterwards, I, Nehemiah, came to the house of Shemaiah, the son of Deliah, the son of Methabel, who was a secret informer. And he says, so here now Shemaiah, notice, is sending a secret informer. One to Nehemiah now. Pretty sly, you know what he does here. He says, who was a secret informer, he said, hey, guess what, Nehemiah? Let us meet together in the house of God now within the temple, and let us close the doors of the temple, for they are coming to kill you. Indeed, at night they will come to kill you. Hey, you know what? You don't want to be alone with your enemy ever.

0: because he's sly. Nehemiah knows what's up. And now he has this guy that wants to go into the house of the Lord, and they close the doors and talk, and they literally want to kill him. Look what he says, verse 11, his reaction to the threat here. And I said, should such a man as I flee, and who is there such as I who would go into the temple to save his life, I will not go in. Interesting. What does he say? I'm not fearful of you. I'm not afraid of men. And why should I go in there and tempt the Lord? Notice here that he's doing what's right here. The reaction to his threats, saints always trying to put fear in the hearts of his people, right? Nehemiah was not a Levite. He could not go. He understood, if I go into the house of the Lord, I'll be tossed by God. I'm not a Levite. The only people who could go into the house of the Lord were the priests. He was not a priest. You see? He knew his Bible. He knew the Word of God. They were trying to entrap him to break God's law. How many times has someone come to you and say, hey, why don't we go down here to the bar down the street and just kind of talk? I know you don't drink. I know you're a Christian. But let's just go down there and sit just to make you stumble. Be careful. There are people like that, that are trying to pull you away to take you somewhere in some place where you're not blameless and people can say, yeah, I saw him or I saw her and they were doing this. You see? There are people just like that, like here in the Bible. Look what else he says. This is interesting. Verse 12. And then I perceived that God had not sent him at all. You see? He was praying. He had discernment. He knew, hey, this guy's not from the Lord. He calls himself a prophet, a man of God. This guy is not a man of God. Be careful of those kind of people. And then I perceived that the God had not sent him at all, but that he pronounced this prophecy against me because Tobiah and Sanballat had hired him. He was a hireling that had been paid to put a threat over Nehemiah's life. Notice that. Beware of people that prophesy falsely, that come to you in the disguise of a Christian. They wear sheep clothing, but inwardly they're raving wolves, the Bible says. Be careful with them. Verse 13, for this reason he was hired, that I should be afraid and act that way in sin. You see? Act this way in sin by going into the house of the Lord. What were they trying to do now? Through their threats, they were trying to make Nehemiah sin. And listen, there are people out there that want you to sin. So they can say, ha, you're a Christian, look what you did. You see, be careful. Especially during Christmas time, New Year's time, there'll be a lot of drinking going on, a lot of partying going on. Make sure you're a good, good witness at work, in school, in your home, in your neighborhood, wherever you go. Be a good steward of what God's given to you. Stand out as a light that shines. Don't compromise. Make sure you make a stand for what's right. Look what else he says, verse 15 to 19 now. Intrigue. He says, my God, remember Tobiah and Sanballat according to these their works and their prophetess, notice Nodiah, and the rest of the prophets who would have made me afraid. So here, what does he do? He goes and he prays to God and he says, God, remember these guys? They're false people that tried to make me sin and compromise. Verse 15. And so the wall was finished on the 25th day of Elul, which is September, in 52 days. The gates were not hung yet, but the walls were actually up. And then it happened, when all our enemies heard of it, here it is, and all the nations around us saw these things, that they were very disheartened in their own eyes, for they perceived that this work was done by our God. Hey, guess what? When he didn't compromise and was not fearful, but he stood upon the word of God, the people recognized God did this, and God is with Nehemiah. That's what will happen to you. At the end, that's what they'll say. Hey, this is the work of the Lord. And he is part of the work of the Lord. And then he said this, Also in those days, the nobles of Judah sent many letters to Tobiah. And the letters of Tobiah came to them. And for many in Judah were pledged to him because he was a son-in-law of Shechaniah, the son of Arach, and his son Jehohanan had married the daughters of Meshulam and the son of Berechiah. This guy, Meshulam, he's the one, same guy in chapter 3, the priest, remember, in the temple. He's the same guy. Now he's on the other team now. He's among those that are slanderers. Notice that. He helped to rebuild the wall in chapter 3, verse 19. And also, they reported his good deeds before me and reported my words to him. And Tobiah sent letters to frighten me. And then, notice chapter 7 now. It's real short. The walls are done, but at the same time here after rebuilding the wall, it begins now with the assignment. The assignment, that is the guards for Jerusalem. So he begins in chapter 7, verses 1 to 3, and he's enlisting leadership here. He's been leading, and now he chooses good leaders. I think it's important in a church to choose good leaders. Look what he says. Verse 1. Then it was, when the wall was built, that I had hung the doors, and when the gatekeepers and the singers and the Levites had been appointed, that I was in the charge of Jerusalem to my brother Hananiah, and Hananiah the leader of the Sidel, for he was a faithful man, notice, and feared God more than many. That's the kind of men I want in my team, like Hananiah. You know what else I see here in verse 1? The men that he's appointing are spiritual men. Look what it says. The gatekeepers, the singers, the Levites he appointed. These were the spiritual men. You see? They were spiritual men, not carnal men. Spiritual men. And of Hananiah he says that he was a faithful man and one that feared God more than many. Listen to what he says in the book of Acts, chapter 6, what we're supposed to be, men. I'll read it to you real quickly here. He says this. The church was going through some trials, and then they have leadership. He says, therefore, brethren, seek God from among you seven men. Here it is. Number one, of good reputation. Two, full of the Holy Spirit. Three, full of wisdom. Notice, who may we appoint over this business, but we will give ourselves continually to what? To prayer and to the ministry of the word. And the next verse says what? And the people were pleased. The people were pleased. When there's godly leadership, the people are pleased. But when there's ungodliness, the people are displeased. And so is God. So is God. So that's what he's teaching us here.
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15: And we thank you for joining us today as we look into salvation. You say, isn't that pretty basic? Yeah, it's basic and often misunderstood. A lot of people think they're going to heaven that are not going to heaven because they don't understand the message of salvation. We're going to talk about it today and again on Monday and try to sort out some of the issues involved in this cardinal truth of the Christian faith. We are finishing up a month that began with a study of the book of Jonah, and I just want to remind you that the Jonah resources are still available from davidjeremiah.org, and that is a study guide plus a CD package with all of the teaching on the book. I say this because this is a great study for small groups, and I like to promote small groups because I think the future of the solidity of the church is in small groups. I don't think the church will ever be just small groups, but I do believe that in the days ahead, as things become more difficult for Christians in this culture, small groups will be the answer, and I promote them decisively at Shadow Mountain and on the air. So get this material and use it. Use it to teach the book of Jonah. And don't forget, Turning Point has a magazine that you can get to. It's a wonderful little publication that comes out every month, beautifully designed in four color, beautifully presented, with devotional material for every day of the week, Monday through Friday, and one for each of the weekends. And we'll send it to you if you ask us for it. Just say, please send me the magazine, and it will be on its way. Right now, here is part one of Salvation, Pure and Simple. On May 26th, 2013, 4:30 p.m., a massive ocean swell slammed into the Jacecon 4, a tugboat towing an oil tanker off the coast of Nigeria. The waves sprayed sheets of water across the deck, cracking a piece of the hull and flipping the vessel over on its side. At the time, Harrison O'Keen, the tugboat's 29-year-old cook, was in the bathroom getting ready for the day. As the boat began to sink, he forced open the bathroom's metal door and was swept into a narrow passageway. When the boat finally landed upside down at the floor of the Atlantic Ocean, Harrison waded through the rising ice-cold water into a small cabin with a 4-foot air pocket. There he found two mattresses, made a makeshift platform to keep his head above water. Now settled hopelessly at the bottom of the ocean, all he could do was pray. All around was just black, he said. I was crying and calling on Jesus to rescue me. I was so hungry and thirsty and cold, and I was just trying to see some kind of light. 60 hours later, seemingly beyond help, O'Keen's prayers were answered when he spotted a light. Then he heard the sound of rescuers and started banging on the steel walls of his cabin with a hammer. The Dutch divers who found him couldn't believe their eyes. As they reached out for the hand of a man they assumed was dead, the hand grabbed theirs, the only one of 12 on board to survive. O'Keen was never forgotten that day, the day he was miraculously saved from certain death. He says, the rest of my life is not enough to thank God for this wonder. It is incredible. The utter helplessness and hopelessness that Harrison felt is an excellent picture of our desperate condition apart from Jesus Christ. As lost sinners, alienated from God, we are helpless and hopeless, and there's nothing we can do on our own to fix our situation. If you're going to be rescued, it will be the result of God's efforts, not our own. What we're about to study in the book of Ephesians, what we're about to explore together, may be the best explanation of this truth in all of the Bible, and the most concise presentation of the gospel in all of God's word. In these verses, Paul explains to us the plain salvation message. It's plain and simple. If you want to know what it means to become a Christian, if you want to know what it means to experience the blessing of salvation, these verses are the place to look. You can go to a lot of churches, you might not ever find out what it means to be a Christian. We talk a lot about being a Christian. A lot of people don't know what it is. And I want to tell you, this is not from me. This is from the scripture. This is the word of God. If you listen carefully today, you cannot possibly leave here and not know what it means to be a Christian. And if you're Christians, you need to look back over your shoulder and remember what God has done for you. Remember what he saved you out of. Think about where you might be today if it were not for Christ. The passage in Ephesians chapter 2 begins with the reason we need to be saved, the reason for salvation. Why is it that we must be rescued by someone other than ourselves? I mean, why can't we as Christians be like other religions where we try to do our best and we hope that we're going to make it and maybe we're better than others and we try to climb up on our good works and ultimately earn God's favor? All of the other religions are like that. All of the religions of the world are an attempt to reach up to God, and Christianity is the truth that God has reached down to us. Paul answers these questions in verses 1 through 3. He's very blunt. He's very focused. Here's what he says. And you he made alive, who were dead in trespasses and sins, in which you once walked according to the course of this world, according to the prince of the power of the air, the spirit who now works in the sons of disobedience, among whom also we all once conducted ourselves in the lust of the flesh, fulfilling the desires of the flesh and of the mind, and were by nature children of wrath, just as others. Paul said, look back over your shoulder. This is where we were. This is what it's like before you become a Christian. As I mentioned, these verses are blunt and they're powerful. Paul takes us through five human conditions that are true of us before we become Christians. First of all, the Bible says we're dead. We are unable to save ourselves because we are spiritually dead without Christ. And you he made alive, said Paul, who were dead in trespasses and sins. According to God's word, every human being who does not have a relationship with God through faith in Jesus Christ is dead spiritually. You may be the most alive physical person you know, but without Jesus Christ, you are spiritually dead. Dead toward God, dead toward the things of God, deaf to his voice. The Bible is foolishness to you. You are not spiritually alive. Paul said we were dead in trespasses and sins. There's a connection between those concepts. Sin and death are partners. Romans 6:23 says, for the wages of sin is death. Apart from Christ, we are dead in our sins, and that condition begins when we're born. I know it's hard to believe that these beautiful, special, loving little babies are born with a sin nature. But if you're honest about it, you won't have any trouble coming up with illustrations pretty much along the way. In the long history of the human race, there have been three basic views of human nature. Kent Hughes says those three natures are man is well, man is sick, or man is dead. If the first one is right, the proponents of that view says you're all right, just get on a diet, do a little exercise, take some vitamins, you'll be fine. The proponents of the second view agree that man is sick, maybe even mortally sick, but his situation is certainly not hopeless. But the biblical view is that man is dead in his trespasses and sins, and all his self-help will avail nothing for him. You can go to the Arlington Cemetery and play Reveille from morning till night, and I promise you, nobody's coming out of the grave. And the same thing is true for those of us who may not know Christ. We might be good people. I'm not saying that we're not. But as far as God is concerned, that part of your life is dead. It's not active. It has no possibility. You understand what other people are talking about when they talk about their faith in Christ. But if you don't have faith in Christ, you don't have the frequency that you need to be on to talk with Almighty God in heaven and have a relationship with him. Paul's first blunt statement is, if you don't know Jesus Christ, you're dead spiritually. And then he says, we are deceived if we don't know Christ. Not only are we spiritually dead before we encounter Christ, but we are deceived. We're living out a lie. Having already mentioned our trespasses and sins, Paul added, in which you once walked according to the course of this world, according to the prince of the power of the air. Because we were dead in our trespasses and sins, according to Paul, we walk according to the course of this world. That means we walk within the guidelines and boundaries of the system that operates our world today. We're like zombies, dead men and women walking around, living our lives according to whoever the ruler of the world is and whatever it is they want us to do. And that brings up an interesting question. Who is the ruler of this world? Oh, you say, Pastor, everybody knows that. God is. And in a technical sense, that's the truth. But God is sovereign over the entire universe. He's the creator and sustainer of all things, which means he does have control over all things. On the ultimate level, he is in charge of our world. But on a practical level, as you know, Satan is in control. The demons are at his command, and he is the prince of the power of the air. Satan has a whole system of evil at work in the world today. In fact, when you read the book of Daniel, you get the impression that there are demons assigned to specific nations and regions all over the world. So the system and the machinations of our world are currently ruled by evil forces, and we were a willing participant in that system before we became saved. Most of us didn't realize what was going on. We thought we were just living our lives, trying to do our best. But we were participating in a Satan-led rebellion against God. We were deceived. And then Paul says, not only were we deceived, we were actively disobedient to God. At the end of verse 2, he mentions the spirit who now works in the sons of disobedience. Before we encountered Christ, we actively and willingly rejected often what we knew was right. Before salvation, we wanted to have it our own way, do everything the way we wanted to do it, including our eternal destiny. And that's why you still have people walking around today saying, I deserve to go to heaven because I'm a good person. I'm a good husband. I'm a good father. I give money to charity. Those who are outside of God's plan are desperate to create their own rules, and so they come up with their own plan of salvation. Unfortunately, it's not real. It's not true. When Paul talks about the sons of disobedience, he wasn't referring to our disobedience against God. He was referring to our failure to meet even our own standards. See, the problem is you can say, well, I don't need God to go to heaven. I can go to heaven on my own. I'll just be good. Well, how good do you need to be? You need to be perfectly good. I like to tell people as often as I can, God does not grade on the curve. You have to be perfect. You have to be holy as he is. None of us can achieve that. You know, somebody says, well, I'm a good person. I remember a guy used to come here once in a while and preach, and he would take people through this little quiz. Have you ever lied? Yeah. Well, that means you're a liar. Have you ever had an impure thought? Yes. Well, that means you're an adulterer. Have you ever taken something that wasn't yours? That means you're a thief. And he goes through that. By the time you get done, you're kind of laying on the ground thinking, man, I'm a terrible person. All he's trying to do is help us understand that even if we try to live up to our own standards, we cannot do it. We don't have what it takes to do it, not even for one day. The Bible says the heart is sinful above all things. Who can know it? And so if we don't have help from outside, we're like that guy lying in the bottom of that boat at the bottom of the ocean. We can't help ourselves. We're lost. We need something from the outside to enter into our lives. And we know that that something is a someone who is Jesus Christ, who reaches down to bring us up out of the misery of our sin. We're dead, deceived, disobedient, and the Bible even goes further and says we're defiled, among whom we also once conducted ourselves in the lust of our flesh, fulfilling the desires of the flesh and of the mind. Now he's talking here not just about sexuality. Oftentimes that's what we think, lust is just sexuality, but it's not that at all. It's throwing ourselves into doing whatever we want in any number of circumstances. How many people today do you see living for themselves and caring only for their own selfish needs? And that's the way we were until God got a hold of us. We didn't see life outside of ourselves. We saw only ourselves. But the worst part of this list that Paul makes in the first three verses of this second chapter is we're doomed. Now, at this point in the message, I can imagine you might be feeling discouraged, maybe even upset. Maybe you're thinking, I didn't come to church to have you tell me I'm dead, deceived, disobedient, defiled, and doomed. I understand that. And the very good news is that you and I are none of those things if we're Christians, not any longer. Remember, Paul was describing what the Ephesians, and by extension, what we were before we experienced the blessing of salvation. Why is he doing that? He wants people to understand why it is they need to be saved. My father was a pastor, and he used to tell me all the time, David, the hardest thing about preaching is getting people lost first so you can get them saved. So many people come to church and they think they're okay. You know, we used to ask this question when we would talk to people about their faith. If you were to stand before God today and he would say to you, why should I let you into my heaven? What would you say? And I've asked that question probably thousands of times. And the answers are almost inevitably the same. A long list of everything we think we have done that gets us into heaven, which might be good if you could get to heaven by doing good works, but you can't. And even if you're the best of good workers, you can never be perfect. And the Bible says if you break the law in one place, you've broken the whole law. The law is like a chain. Take one link out of it and it all falls apart. What Paul has to help us understand, what we all need to understand, if you're here today and you don't know Jesus Christ, you say, well, I'm in a program. Well, good luck with that. The program won't get you anywhere. You need a personal Savior who can come and live within your heart and lift you up above all of that. Because the Bible says that without Jesus Christ, this is who we are. We're dead. We're lost. We're without hope. Whenever you feel tempted to take pride in the fact that you're a Christian, remember where you came from. Look over your shoulder and look at what you once were and thank God for what he's done for you. Some of us may have grown up in good families, Christian homes, and we became Christian. Thank God for what you've been saved from. That's the reason we need to be saved. There used to be a song that said, I reached up to heaven and I couldn't quite reach the goal, but then one day God reached down to me and brought me up from where I was. So that's why you need to be saved. That's the reason for salvation. But now this is the good news. You know, the good news always comes after you understand why you need the good news. Ephesians 2:4, but God, who is rich in mercy because of his great love, has loved us. In your Bible, if you mark your Bible, circle the words, but God. I love the way Paul starts this section of his letter. In verses 1 through 3, he's described all the reasons why we have no hope apart from Christ. We were afloat on an ocean of our own sin with no way to get ourselves back to the shore. We were done. But God, in many ways, these are the two greatest words in the scripture. You could say these two words summarize the entire theme and message of God's word. Adam and Eve were lost forever because of their sin. But God, Noah deserved to be drowned along with the rest of the world. But God, Jonah did nothing to deserve a second chance. But God, humanity deserved complete and total wrath after crucifying the Savior of the world. But God, you see, take any situation you want, as bad as it is, insert God in the middle of it, and everything changes. But God. James Montgomery Boyce said, if you understand those two words, they will save your soul. If you recall them daily and live by them, they will transform your life. God is the difference maker. The situation we're in apart from God, there's only one answer. You need God. You need Jesus Christ. It says in verses 4 through 9, but God, who is rich in mercy because of the great love with which he loved us, even when we were dead in trespasses, made us alive together with Christ. By grace you have been saved, raised us up together, and made us sit together in the heavenly places in Christ Jesus, that in the ages to come he might show the exceeding riches of his grace in his kindness toward us in Christ. For by grace you have been saved through faith, and that not of yourselves, it is a gift of God, not of works, lest any man should boast. Now I'm going to give you a quick little tutorial on what it takes to be a Christian. That's what Paul does next. He uses phrases that we know, but he puts them in the right progression. Here's the first one, rich mercy. Say that with me, rich mercy. But God, who is rich in mercy. The first ingredient in God's recipe for salvation is mercy. Paul reminded his readers that God is rich in mercy. He's got enough mercy for everybody. Here's the wonderful psalm that speaks of that. Psalm 103, verses 8 through 12. The Lord is merciful and gracious. He's slow to anger and abounding in mercy. He will not always strive with us, nor will he keep his anger forever. He has not dealt with us according to our sins, nor punished us according to our iniquities. For as the heavens are high above the earth, so great is his mercy toward those who fear him. As far as the east is from the west, so far as he removed our transgressions from us. What is mercy? Here it is. Mercy is God withholding from us what we really deserve. I hear people all the time say, well, I just want justice. I don't want justice. I need mercy. If we got justice, we would get just what we deserve. But God is rich in mercy. I like what Pastor Dane Ortlund says about this. The Bible says that God is not tight-fisted with mercy. He's open-handed, not frugal, but lavish, not poor, but rich. That God is rich in mercy means that your regions of deepest shame and regret are not hotels through which mercy passes, but homes in which mercy abides. It means the things about you that make you cringe the most make him hug the hardest. It means his mercy is not calculating and cautious like ours. It is unrestrained, flood-like, sweeping, magnanimous. It means our haunting shame is not a problem for him, but the very thing he loves most to work with. It means our sins do not cause his love to take a hit. Our sins cause his love to surge forward all the more. Almighty God is rich in mercy. I want to tell you that today. Whoever you may be, whatever you think is beyond the pale of God's ability to touch you, here's what the Bible says. God has got so much mercy, nothing you could ever do would keep you from that supply. God has mercy. He keeps from us what we deserve. And then the Bible says he has great love. But God, who is rich in mercy because of his great love. Why has God given us his mercy? Because he loves us. Why does he love us? Because God is love, not because we've done anything to make him love us. Remember, it's not because of what you do, it's because of what he's done. You and I don't deserve to be loved, not by God, but he loves us anyway. Scripture makes that clear. The world's most famous Bible verse, everybody pretty much knows, for God so loved the world that he gave his only begotten son, that whoever believes in him should not perish but have everlasting life. And Romans 5:8 says, but God demonstrates his love toward us, that while we were still sinners, Christ died for us. And 1 John says, in this the love of God was manifested toward us, that God sent his only begotten Son into this world, that we might live through him. In this is love, not that we love God, but that God loved us and sent his Son to be the satisfaction for our sins. You see the reason why we aren't stuck in our death and disobedience and defilement? No, we aren't stuck because God's got a lot of mercy and God's got a lot of love.
16: Amen. And he gets us unstuck, doesn't he? That's good news. Say, friends, this Friday, and I always like to take a moment and encourage you to get to church this weekend, because you see, the church is God's purpose and his plan for these days. And I have been very reticent over the years to say, if you live in the San Diego area and you don't have a church that you go to, you should come and visit us. Many people are surprised to know that Turning Point originates at the Shadow Mountain Church in El Cajon, California. I'm there almost every Sunday, except when I'm on vacation, and we have a wonderful time together. My privilege is to invite you. If you've never been here to see us, come and see us. If you're looking for a church, we're here to help you. And you'll find a lot of wonderful things at the Shadow Mountain Community Church. In the meantime, have a great, wonderful weekend. And we'll look forward to seeing you back here on Monday for the next edition of Turning Point.
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25: This is Jim Daly from Focus on the Family. 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
26: So we might not be intentionally saying, okay, bow your head, we're going to pray. But as we're talking about ways we can grow in love, we can grow in support, we can reflect this covenant of love that God loved us first, and we're only loving because He loved us. I think He can receive that as a prayer, and I think God can work in our marriages.
27: This is Focus on the Family with Jim Daly, and our guest today is Jody Berndt, describing ways that you can pray more frequently and more effectively in your marriage. Thanks for joining us. I'm John Fuller.
25: John, it's so great to have Jody back. We had a wonderful conversation last time. We discussed how praying the scriptures for your spouse is a vital element to your marriage. I think even within the Christian community, we don't value it as much as we need to. We touched on how to do that when personalities are different. You know, you have introvert, extrovert, maybe the husband's a little uncomfortable, maybe the wife's a little uncomfortable, whatever it might be. And she gave some great examples of how to work through that and still pray together. Mm-hmm. Today, we're going to discuss how to pray over your finances, your service to one another. Let me say that again to the husbands, your service to one another. And also praying through both the joys and the trials that come into life. It's going to be a great discussion.
27: It will be. And if you missed part one, stop by our website. 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As we shared last time, Jody Berndt is a public speaker, a Bible teacher, and the author of the best-selling series of books, Praying the Scriptures. And today we'll hear more about one of those books in the series. It's called Praying the Scriptures for Your Marriage.
25: Jody, welcome back.
26: Thank you so much for having me.
25: It's good to have you. And okay, so we kind of said what we're going to do today, so let's get into it.
26: Can't wait.
25: One of the big responses we receive here at Focus on the Family with marriage difficulty are the finances. Yes. You know, there's sometimes there's not enough, and we get that. And sometimes it's mismanagement. Somebody is medicating through buying a lot, whatever it might be. But let me just ask you, I think you had a friend that you mentioned in the book who I think saw her dream house and something went wrong.
26: Yeah. They had moved to a new town, and she was fine with moving. It was a job move for her husband. And she got there, and she was really excited when she found what was, she thought, their dream house. And he looked at it and said, you know, we can't even consider that. That is too showy. It wasn't even a budget thing. He just thought we shouldn't live in that fancy of a house. That would look proud. And she thought, wow, it's everything I ever dreamed of in a house. And that created real conflict for them. And she found herself taking it to the Lord, not in a humble, sweet prayer, but in an angry prayer. And, you know, God can handle those prayers, right? And
25: sure.
26: she's saying, why is he being, and she used the word ogre. She said, why is he being such an ogre? Why is my husband not understanding how much his house means to me? And so the two of them had to really work through that. But what was so neat in their marriage was that they really valued unity, unity in their decision-making. And she thought to herself, if we're not united on the purchase of this house, I don't want to press it through. That's never going to be a good outcome.
25: Right. The difficulty there, though, is not letting that bitterness build up.
26: Yes.
25: Whatever it might be,
26: yeah.
25: Other couples, it may not be a house that one of you really wanted to buy and the other
26: right.
25: didn't.
26: Right.
25: But it could be a car. It could be other things, you know, Christmas presents. Gene and I, we tend to spend a lot at Christmas.
26: Yeah.
25: And, you know,
26: yeah.
25: it's something we'll talk about.
26: Yeah.
25: Typically, it's my pouty face.
26: She gives it away.
25: Well, you know, I'm like, okay. But, you know, she loves to bless the kids and friends and
26: yeah.
25: things like that.
26: And
25: it's a good thing.
26: There's nothing wrong with that. You know, you probably know I used to write books for Ron Blue. He was kind of Dave Ramsey before there was Dave
25: yeah,
26: Ramsey.
25: A finance
26: guy. And Robbie thinks that's just the greatest joke from the Lord in the world because I don't know a whole lot about money management. But thanks to that writing, I learned stuff. And one of the things I learned was that money's just money. You know, it's a tool to be used for other things. And so the question we need to ask ourselves in our marriages as we're considering, all right, how much are we spending on Christmas gifts? What kind of house are we living in? What sort of vacations we take? All of that stuff is just, are we using our money, our tool, the way God wants us to? You know, who are we ultimately serving? Are we serving ourselves? Are we serving, you know, other people? Are we serving the Lord? Because honestly, buying a new pair of sneakers can be a spiritual decision, just like tithing, because it's money. You know, we all live in a world, right, where there are limited resources to spend on unlimited needs and wants. So everything becomes a spending and a spiritual decision when we look at it that way.
25: And some of these sneakers are ridiculous.
26: Yeah, that
25: let me
26: is
25: just
26: true.
25: Say it that
26: is
25: way.
26: A little mortgage yeah. payment,
25: isn't
26: it, sometimes?
25: I'm not spending $400,000 on sneakers.
26: You're right.
25: Sneakers,
26: maybe that's
25: you know?
26: Not the best example.
25: No kidding. The big thing is, how can praying for our spouse help us with those financial decisions? I think that's a really yeah. good thing. Gene and I have been pretty good with that.
26: Yeah.
25: If there's a big thing.
26: Yeah.
25: Maybe not as strong on the smaller
26: right.
25: things, ironically,
26: right.
25: now that I think about it.
26: Yeah.
25: But speak to the power of prayer when it comes to financial
26: yeah. and,
25: decision
26: making.
25: And
26: backing up a little bit from that, too, is you do have different desires a lot of times. And when Robbie and I were younger, we used an envelope system of what cash goes in where. And we also said to one another, and this was a million years ago, but that any decision under $50, we didn't have to be in unity for. We could just get what we wanted on that. And bigger than that, we should talk about it. I'm sure today's couples might have a higher limit than that. But for us, that's what it was. But when there was time where there was tension, where one of us thought, okay, we should buy this, and the other one didn't, prayer really was a way for us to be humble, to say, you know, not my will, not even his will, but thy will, Lord, and bring us into unity, bring us into understanding. And you never lose when you give time. And
25: yeah.
26: sometimes stepping back and praying. And Robbie, I'm always the one that thinks we're never going to find a great deal as this. We got to act now. And he says, there will always be another deal. Let's step back and seek God. Let's get in unity with each other. And that's been a real barometer for our decision making.
25: I'm laughing because that sounds just like me. You and I purchase kind of the same way.
26: We would be broke.
25: Yeah, why? Why wait when you can have a super duper refrigerator right now?
26: That's right. That's right. Thanks be to God for Gene and Robbie.
25: Anchors in decision making. Let's move to another topic now. This is really, everybody's going to go, turn the radio or whatever up, YouTube, and the issue is submission. Ready for the organ music? Dun, dun, dun, dun. The idea of submission is so touchy
26: in
25: our culture today. And I guess the question is, how have you wrestled with yielding your desires to Robbie when there's a tiebreaker kind of thing? And maybe, I don't know if there's a deep theological way to manage that. But even saying that feels a little uncomfortable. Like you've got, if it's just a 50-50 thing, who's got the call?
26: Wow.
25: And is it that simple?
26: Well, you know, for us, and I agree with you, that is a lightning rod word. And a lot of times people read that Ephesians 5 passage, which, you know, is the classic New Testament passage on husbands and wives and how we are to live. And people will start with that verse 22 saying, wives, you know, submit to your husbands. I think we need to back it way up to the beginning of that chapter. And this has been the thing that has come in working on this book, the thing that has come so alive to me is the gift that we have when we walk in love, Ephesians 5, 2, giving ourselves up for one another, just like Christ gave himself up for us. That opens the door. And then Ephesians 5:16 says, make the most of every opportunity. And in marriage, don't we have 100 opportunities every day to submit to one another, to yield our rights, whether it's I'm going to the movie I don't want to see because he really wants to see it. He's coming to the office party or the family function that he might not want to go to because I've asked him to come. You know, we just have 100 chances to make the most of every opportunity. Again, Ephesians 5:16, to submit to one another. That's verse 21, submit to one another out of reverence for Christ. So I was thinking all of these things over and over again. And I love Paul tucks in Ephesians 5, verse 18 says, be filled with the Spirit. Because those times when we cannot do it, we can't give ourselves up for the other person. Our will is just too strong. Our desires, our selfishness is too strong. But when we are filled with the Spirit, that makes it possible. The Holy Spirit can work in us the things we don't even want to do. And it is just the coolest thing to me. Paul writes that, you know, marriage is a profound mystery. It's a reflection of Christ's love for the church. And as we do that, as we partner with the Lord, really, as we share in that fellowship of mutual submission, we get to see love grow, love flourish. That creates a climate where marriages can thrive through this mutual surrender and submission. This, again, looking not to our own interests, but also to the interests of others. And you know what's so cool? Secular research has supported this. It creates researchers at the National Marriage Project, that is something out of UVA, which of course I love being a UVA alum, but they have found that when we intentionally do things for our spouse, whether it's something small like bringing a cup of coffee in the morning or something larger, when we do that consistently over time, it creates what they call an upward spiral of generosity, a climate in which love can flourish. And isn't that a cool thought? I mean, because that's research that's not biblically based. It's biblically mandated. But, you know, you don't have to be reading your Bible to realize what doing something for someone else over time can create for them the desire to bless you in return.
25: Well, and I so appreciate the preface that you gave there, that if you look up in Ephesians, there's a lot more about
26: you
25: what both of you have to do.
26: Start with verse 22.
25: But, you know, there are the ogres, and you just go to a verse that fits your temperament, and this is what it is.
26: Yeah.
25: That's why I think it's such a, you know, inflammatory area.
26: Yeah, it's definitely inflammatory.
25: If it's done well, it's not a matchstick.
26: Right.
25: It's not going to light gasoline on fire.
26: Right.
25: And that's where we got to get to.
26: Yeah. Yeah. And, you know, you and I both know we're not talking about the wife submitting to the emotionally or physically abusive husband.
25: Never.
26: You know, none of that. That is not what Paul's talking about
25: not
26: here.
25: Not at all. Not at all. So hopefully the church can get healthier and healthier in that area.
26: Yes.
25: In fact, one exercise that you and Robbie came up with was to do a little competition where you can outserve each other.
26: Oh, yeah.
25: Being competitive, I like this idea.
26: Yes. Well, he's competitive,
25: too. Keep score. Yeah. You know, what's the score like? 1,680 to what?
26: If we had to point to one, like, nugget that we would say was so formative in our newlywed years. We heard Dr. Tony Evans speak, and he said that he and his wife had made this commitment to try to serve one another, and it became kind of a game, and then it escalated to a competition, and Tony got frustrated because he said his wife was so much better and so much more creative at coming up with things that she could do for him that he said she was out serving me, and he had to like think of ways to catch up. And Robbie and I really took that to heart. And he would even say for him, which I am such a beneficiary of, that those acts of service, those choices, created in him a cherishing. Like he actually began to, it moved from just being kind or serving to really cherishing me. And, you know, as the recipient of that, you just can't even imagine what it feels like to know that your partner is cherishing you. But that's what those little acts of service can lead to.
25: That's really good.
27: This is Focus on the Family with Jim Daly, and our guest today is Jody Berndt. We're talking about how praying for your marriage is vital to the way you

0: can only hit three, 10 topics a day or 10 people a day. He delights in the details of our lives. He's the God who knows the hairs of our head, right? Yeah. The number. So we can come to him with anything. And he tells us to. He loves that.
1: I'm thinking of that, like a simple definition of prayer is simply to talk to God.
0: Absolutely.
1: That's what it is. Prayer is not complicated, and it shouldn't be complicated, because God wants to commune with us throughout the day.
0: Mm-hmm. Yeah, just not like just, we do with our own children, right? Yeah. We love it when they talk to us.
1: It's a great analogy.
0: Really do.
1: Before we move off of this suffering and grief, because that can come in so many ways, powerful ways that you just talked about, loss of a child, infidelity in marriage. Unbelieving spouse. Sometimes, on the broadcast here, we're not including that person.
0: Yes.
1: And we have had a couple of women that joined us on the broadcast. You can go through the library and look at that and listen on your smartphone. But they spoke about being married to unbelieving spouses. And there can be grief with that. There's always hope. But especially in this area of praying together, it's a very different thing when you're married to an unbelieving spouse. Maybe a delightful person.
0: Right.
1: But they just don't believe in Jesus.
0: And I actually talked to a woman about that very thing for the book. It's a chapter called Trusting God with Your Differences, with Your Faith Differences, because, believing spouse or not, we will have faith differences. But if your spouse isn't a believer, and again, I mean, it can move into the almost funny sometimes, and it's not funny, but I interviewed one gal who was like, I bought my husband a Bible with his monogram on it. I got him a devotional that had a golfer on the cover because he likes to golf. I left the email addresses, for all the men in our church that I thought he should be friends with around. These wives, and we wives do this. We want to create the greenhouse environment in which we think our husband's faith can flourish. And then, finally this lady, she didn't drink. Her husband loved to have a bourbon at night. Everything she looked at in his faith seemed to be like he was on the JV and she was the varsity, and she didn't like that. And finally one day he looked at her and he said, why do you think your relationship with God is so much better than mine? And she said, that really stopped her in her tracks, because she thought to herself, it's kind of arrogant of me to assume that my way of worship, my way of knowing the Lord, my way of praying is right and my husband's is wrong. Now, in her case, he was a believer. He just wasn't a believer of her exact stripe, and maybe not as spiritually mature. But I think whether your spouse is a believer and isn't praying the way you want, or they're an unbeliever, over and over again, we see in scripture verses like in Romans where it says that God's kindness leads us to repentance. And so often we can look at our spouse and we can be saying, Holy Spirit, convict him, or I want to argue him into it. We're not going to win our spouse with conviction and argument. We're going to win with love and with kindness, and with winning
1: it's
0: love
1: so
0: that
1: true.
0: Way.
1: And the same application is there for parenting. I mean, so often if you're fearful and in your high control mode, you have the potential, especially with your teenagers, to kind of push them in the very direction you don't want them to go, because you're, and it's similar to what you were just saying. Yeah. If you're going to argue him or her into something, well, try that with a 14, 15-year-old. You're going to argue them into doing their things.
0: Absolutely. And we know that Proverbs 18, I think it's verse 21, words kill, words give life. They're poison or fruit. You choose. And as we want to speak these life-giving words in our marriages, just like, as you're saying, with a teenager, with a child, when you're saying, hey, I love the way you did this, that you watch a child blossom in that. Whereas when you criticize, they kind of shrink up. And it's the same with our marriages. We want to affirm the good things we see in our spouses.
1: How does prayer, again, with your spouse, how does that affect your kids? And how do you include your kids in praying? At a little age, it's pretty obvious.
0: Right.
1: But as they get older, they may have less interest and they're on their own journey now.
0: Yeah.
1: How did you and Robbie work in the kids to prayer time?
0: Well, I'd love to say we had these fabulous family devotions where everyone came with their Bible and we sat for half an hour.
1: And there was angelic music playing.
0: Yeah, I would love to say that. No, it was more like we would hear the bus coming up the street to the cul-de-sac, and you could hear the up the hill, and somebody would yell, bus, and we'd gather at the front door and, have a quick
1: chaos.
0: Yeah, we'd have, somebody's looking for their permission slip, their shoe, whatever. And we would just take a moment there to just speak a prayer over them as they walked out the door. Maybe it might be, let your presence go with them today, Lord, or fill them with joy, any of those things. Let them be a blessing. And it might be as something as short as that. Then as they got older and could be a little more responsible, we might say, hey, come to the breakfast table. You know, we're going to have 5 minutes. We're going to consider this passage or this verse or this little, you know, devotional book, whatever it is. But in terms of our own marriage, I think it really created for our children a sense of security and a sense of stability to see us prioritizing prayer again, even if it was just for a few minutes. And that might mean that the kids' needs had to wait. Yeah. And I think there is something kind of magical in parenting when you put your kids on hold for a time so that you can focus on one another, so that you can have that spiritual intimacy with the Lord. We might worry that, oh no, they're going to feel ignored, they're going to feel left out, they're going to feel neglected. And what science is showing is that that actually creates a stable and secure family environment, because the kids feel secure saying, wow, mom and dad love each other. And not only that, but they may be fallible because they're human and our kids know we're fallible, but they have a higher power and authority right. that they can tap into. So they see that we are, you know we don't have all the answers. And when they see us looking to the Lord for those answers, that creates a framework and a structure in which their own spiritual lives can flourish.
1: Yeah, it's really good. In that context, leaving that lasting legacy, the broad paintbrush stroke of that, when you and Robbie look back now, your kids are older, what kind of legacy does praying with your spouse leave for your family?
0: Well, you know, God's word never comes back empty, Isaiah 55 says. It always accomplishes the purposes for which it is sent. And I think that there will be answers that we don't even see unfold as they continue to unfold over time. And another thing, Jim, we didn't really talk about, but I want our kids to know God is fun. I want them to know prayer is fun. You know, we can put it in this box like it's our holy side. And in the book, we start each chapter with a joke instead of with a prayer verse, just because I want to lighten up. You started yesterday's show saying, you know, prayer is work and marriage is work and things are work. And yeah, we all know we have to work at marriage, all that. But it's also fun. Yeah. And I just want to let everyone know who's listening, you know, this is a joy and a delight. It's meant to be that.
1: I can't wait to really experience the humor God has, because I think it's abounding.
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1: And John, let me explain how donations to Focus on the Family are impacting families. 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And a woman named Judy said this: let me tell you, Focus on the Family has saved my marriage many times over. I'm so grateful to you all.
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2: 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I'm John Fuller, inviting you back as we once more help you and your family thrive in Christ.
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5: Hey, this is Brant. I got some great news. 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
9: But we also glory in our sufferings because we know that suffering produces perseverance, perseverance, character, and character, hope. 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
7: 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Now open in Lebanon with two locations in Albany. Take time for what matters at Marchand. Looks like our weekend is starting out with a bit of a soaker with rain possible between now and lunchtime. Afternoon highs in the low 60s. After that, we're looking for mostly sunny skies during our weekend with highs in the mid-60s. In the Willamette Valley Weather Center, I'm Robert Pratt.
10: Henry Thoreau wrote, "None are so old as those who have outlived enthusiasm." Isn't it wonderful to be around an enthusiastic person whose years are multiplied compared to yours? Isn't it great to see them have goals and vision and dreams and pursuits that have them excited from the time they awaken until a late going to bedtime?
1: There's a verse tucked into the middle of Job's story. One he spoke long before he understood where his suffering would lead. He said it while defending himself to a friend, never imagining how it would read once the whole story unfolded. Today on Insight for Living, Chuck Swindoll invites us back to Job chapter 23, just one verse to be seen through new eyes. As we near the end of this remarkable journey, we'll discover that endurance isn't merely surviving the hard road, it's what we become along the way. Chuck begins with prayer.
10: We're reminded of the psalm, our Father, that says, "Those who sow in tears shall reap in joy." And as we witness the reaping of Job in his joy, we thank you for the memory of the journey. We thank you for your faithfulness to this man of endurance, even when things got terribly thin and the series of tragedies seem only to increase and multiply. You were there. You were there all the time, and you faithfully watched over him. Thank you also, Father, for your goodness and equity. You are not unrighteous to forget our work and labor of love. Thank you for rewarding even as you afflicted. There are some today going through a time of testing. The days are thin, the nights seem long, and the hope at times is like the morning fog that quickly passes away. And I pray that you will minister to those who are today struggling with issues in their own lives, perhaps in relationships that aren't as they should be, work not as fulfilling as anticipated, dreams dashed, sorrows many. Pray that you will show us from this brief time together that you have a long view in life and you see us as what we are to become, not simply as what we are. Thank you for proving yourself faithful to a man like Job. Thank you for those who watch over us in the military. Today we remember them again, as well as our president and those who give him counsel. We pray, Lord, that we'll be reminded that you are in charge of the events of this world. Give us the capacity to grasp the mystery of your will, the strangeness of allowing evil and wrong to continue for a period of time, as even through that you're working out your plan. Deliver us from taking our cues from the media. May we hear your word as more eloquent and significant than any other voice that crosses our attention. Thank you for the lengthened study of this great man who occupies a central place in the book, the Bible. Thank you for lessons learned, and we pray today we'll be especially keen and sensitive to learn from his later years, even as we have learned from the earlier ones. And now our gifts, which come from the occupation you have given us, the money we've been able to earn, how grateful we are for good health, for strong bodies and minds that allow us to earn a living. We give today as we have sung to you, gratefully and joyfully and generously. In the precious name of Christ, and all God's people said, Amen.
11: 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Chuck titled today's message, And Job Lived Happily Ever After, or Did He?
10: Before you get to chapter 42, let me have you look at chapter 23 once again. Just one verse. I wonder if Job remembered saying this to his friend Eliphaz while defending himself in his third reply. Job 23, verse 10. Look closely. You'll see it through new eyes now that you see how the story has led to Job's recovery. Back when his body was covered with sores, back when his friends were against him, family had gone away, children had died, he was bankrupt, sitting in a garbage dump at the outskirts of the city, Job still has the temerity to say, he knows the way I take. When he has tried me, I shall come forth as gold. Look at that. The H is capitalized. It's referring to the living God. Job makes three statements of faith, even in the midst of his suffering. One, I know that God knows my situation. He knows the way I take. Second, I believe it is God who is testing me when he has tried me. And third, I believe that after the trials have ended, I will emerge a better man. There will be gold-like blessings that will come from this affliction. I find when I get to the 10th verse of this last chapter of his book that it begins to list for me no less than four great rewards that came his way. 4 gold-like blessings from the hand of God. And I enumerate them for us so that you might take hope where you find yourself today. Now, your rewards will be different because our trials are different. The blessings that come your way ultimately will not be the same as Job's necessarily. But these are his, and you will have yours. Take heart. The first of the 4 blessings I find in verse 10 and verse 12 of Job 42. Job's possessions are doubled. The Lord restored the fortunes of Job when he prayed for his friends. And the latter part of the verse explains what that means. The Lord increased all that Job had twofold. There are times I don't take a verse absolutely literally, but this is one of those I do. I think literally because of what's said in verse 12, everything doubled. Perhaps his land as well as his possessions. Perhaps a larger home was able to be built rather than the one they lived in before. But we are told specifically of the multiplication that occurred over the passing of time with his animals. The Lord blessed the latter days of Job more than his beginning. Job increases, multiplies enormously. He has come forth as gold, having been tested. Now, there's a second blessing that comes in verse 11. His relatives and friends emerge. Job looks up and he's surrounded by all his brothers and, it repeats it, all his sisters. Interesting, they're never mentioned until now. They weren't around when his time was troubled. Or were they? You don't know that, nor do I. But if they were, they said nothing, and their names are never recorded, nor are their words recorded in the first 41 and a half chapters of the book. But now they come, all his brothers, all his sisters, all who had known him before. You know who I would include? Because they're now forgiven, Eliphaz, Bildad, Zophar, and Elihu. Why not? They're not blacklisted, are they? Because they didn't do the right thing or say the right thing at a time when they too were confused. They're forgiven. If I read correctly, verses 7 through 10, Job even prays for them, and they're restored. So why not be a part of the family reunion? Notice what these people did when they came. They came to him and they ate bread with him in his house, and they consoled him and they comforted him for all the adversities that the Lord had brought on him. What a great family reunion. I love it that they comforted and consoled him. Maybe he had a few scars remaining from the sores. Maybe you could tell him about the night he lost all hope of being able to make it. Those are the kind of stories that make a family reunion deeper and meaningful. And I notice also, as you have, that each one gave him one piece of money and a ring of gold. Isn't that intriguing? Maybe this was early on and he hadn't yet begun to build back his business, and maybe they wanted to participate in helping him get back on his feet. Remember, he's lost it all. Maybe he had to take all of the rings he had before and sell them to live on it. And they wanted to be sure he had a few nice things as well. Maybe they were housewarming gifts, welcoming him to a new home that he had just built. And they were all happy for him. Men and women, in a fast-paced world like ours, it's easy to lose your roots. Easy to live just for yourself. He stays in touch and they stay in touch with him. They had a lot to talk about. You know who had a lot to talk about? Is Job and his wife. In many a home where physical affliction hits hard, there's a separation that occurs. Distance is built. Some marriages can't make it. And the wife goes one direction and the husband drifts another. You got to hand it to Job and his wife. They stuck it out. They pulled together. She's not painted in a good light, I'm sorry to say. I think there were great qualities in her. She stays with him all the way through this, as confused as she is, watching her husband dwindle to a shell of what he had once been. Must have been terribly difficult. But she was there. Hey, stick it out. Stay together. You have a child that can't keep up with other children at the school, and there's some brain damage, or there's a problem with some ailment or some lengthening disease that takes its toll. Stay together. Hang in there. She was right there. They had a lot to talk about as they turn in at night and be all alone where it was quiet. That brings me to a third blessing that came his way. Job's children are all replaced. Verse 13, he had seven sons and three daughters. Let's say they did, okay? She had a little hand in that. They're both getting up in years, okay? And one day she says to Job, "You're not going to believe this, but I think I'm pregnant." He goes, "Say what?" Let's just say they're both 70, okay? Let's just start there. Here's Job laughing with his wife over the fact she's going to have a baby. Takes some maternity clothes out of mothballs and says, I guess I can fit back into that. And not just once. Not twice. We're talking 10 pregnancies. So for the next 20 more years, they're rearing children again. That'll keep you young, huh? That'll keep you going. I got a funny line, but my wife says, "Don't use that line. It's not nice." So staying away. I need a nice, warm place to stay tonight, so I'm not going to go there. 10 more children. It's okay, you can laugh. It's all right. It's amazing. I mean, it isn't all that pious. There are 10 children. He and his wife are given the ability to reproduce, and regardless of their ages, and we're not told exactly what it is, they get to enjoy the blessings of parenting, get this, with the wisdom of grandparents. Can't beat that combination. How often we have said, "I so wish I knew then what I now know. I'd have been such a better parent." Well, they have the chance for a second time around. They don't make the mistakes they made the first time, or many of them. They got seven boys and they got three daughters. And we read a little about the girls here, not anything about the boys. We read their names, Jemima and Keziah. And Karen Hapuk. I checked their names. Doesn't seem to be that much significance in their names. But we're given their names. For example, Karen Hapuk, you might be interested. It means a darkness at the horn of the eye. Isn't that interesting? Like mascara would make the eyes darker. And they named her Karen. It's better than mascara. So it's a good name. Jemima and Keziah and Karen Hapuk. And notice something else about the daughters. Not only their names, but they're lovely. In all the land, no women were found so fair as Job's daughters. Isn't that great? There are a lot of beautiful women in that era, as there are in every era, and there's none more fair than Job's daughters. You know part of the reason? They were raised right. They were nurtured. The beauty of the scriptures is frequently not just physical, but it is internal beauty. It's the beauty of character. It's the beauty of their person. They had gained from wise parents knowledge that was ahead of their years. In all the land, there was none so fair. And their father, here's the third fact, not only their names and their beauty within and without, but their father gave them inheritance among their brothers. How unusual. But understand, this is before the Mosaic Law. In the Mosaic Law, we read one verse that talks about daughters receiving an inheritance. In Numbers 27, verse 8, says that the inheritance will go to the daughter if there were no sons. But this is before there was the law of Moses. I believe the book is that old, and they're receiving an inheritance along with the sons. So there's no favoritism. Boys and girls alike, loved and cared for. Now the fourth of the great blessings have to do with his later years. The blessings of a long and satisfying life. You read of them in 16 and 17. Let's say Job is about 70 by the time the healing comes and the recovery, and he's lived a full life, and now we read that he lives 140 years after this. After the trials, and now he enters, if you will, a second phase of life. And if you add 70 to this, you come up with a 210 years of life. How great that must have been for him. In fact, look at what we read. He saw his sons and his grandsons and great-grandsons. It says four generations. Sons, grandsons, great-grandson, maybe great-great, depending on where the generations would start. It's not clear from this. And then he died. Isn't that a sweet way it appears? He dies an old man and full of days. The message reads, then he died an old man of full life. Living Bible renders this, then at last he died, an old, old man after living a long, good life. You know, men and women, not much is said in any circle about those who are aging. It's sort of the overlooked segment of life, even though there are more of this particular category than ever before in our history of humanity. So we linger here long enough to not only have a little fun with it, but to draw some lessons from it. This is a man who has seen a lot of life. It's said of Abraham, he breathed his last and died in a ripe old age, an old man, and satisfied with life, and he was gathered to his people. Probably a reference of joining his people in the afterlife, we would say in heaven. It was said of David, then he died in a ripe old age, full of days, riches, and honor. Job is not dying a struggling, cranky, broken old codger whom no one enjoyed being around. This man is seeing his children, his grandchildren, his great-grandchildren. He is reliving so much of life and passing along so many of the things that he has learned. One of my sources says, the patriarchal formula, old and full of years, is expressive of a completely fulfilled life. What a way to die. Not as we began, living happily ever after. That's not possible. We're on this earth. We still have a sin-cursed nature. We still must deal with a hostile world and nature and others that is less than desirable. But there can be satisfaction. There can be fulfillment. There can be a purpose. As I completed my earlier message to our first morning worship service today, I had an older lady come to me, and she said to me, batting her eyes through tears, she says, I can't remember when a sermon has meant more to me. She said, sometime it feels like folks our age are just forgotten. Let me say to you who have older parents and older family members, remember them. Take care of them. Love them. If they're away, write to them. Continue to nurture that relationship. Age is not kind to the human body. There are things that occur that even those very effective in their earlier years begin to fade. You who are younger have no idea what that feels like. Let's learn from a passage like this the value of helping those who are aging enjoy a more satisfying life. Admittedly, much of it becomes a part of their own source of continuing and satisfaction. No one else can make an individual fulfilled and satisfied. But we can certainly help the journey be a little more enjoyable. There's a Jewish proverb that says, "For the ignorant, old age is as winter. For the learned, it is a harvest." As age stacks up, you find that because you have kept yourself alert and alive, you see life through new eyes. That's why you find yourself saying as an older person, take it easy. It's okay. Don't get too worried. I tell that to one of our sets of kids. They got young kids that are just half nuts at times. And I say, it's okay. Just a stage. It's been going on 4 years, but it's a stage. It's okay. Henry Thoreau wrote, "None are so old as those who have outlived enthusiasm." Isn't it wonderful to be around an enthusiastic person whose years are multiplied compared to yours? Isn't it great to see them have goals and vision and dreams and pursuits that have them excited from the time they awaken until a late going to bedtime?
11: What a fitting place to arrive at the end of Job's long road. Chuck Swindoll reminds us that enduring faith isn't about outlasting the storm. It's about who we become as we walk through it, refined and enthusiastic to the very end. This is Insight for Living. Chuck titled today's message with a question: "And Job lived happily ever after, or did he?" 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You probably know that Kirk played the wisecracking teenager in the TV show Growing Pains, and then went on to make Christian films like Fireproof and several excellent documentaries. 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I'm Bill Meyer. 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
4: Umbrellas today and sunglasses tomorrow. We have temperatures in the mid-60s today with possible thunderstorm activity between now and lunchtime. Saturday and Sunday, mostly sunny skies, light breezes, and highs near 60, 65. In the Willamette Valley Weather Center, I'm Robert Pratt.
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16: Now, the primary thrust here is that God does not judge us on the basis of our profession. He does not judge us on the basis of our relationships. He does not judge the Jew on the basis of his Abrahamic heritage. He does not judge you on the basis of your identification with a church. He judges on the basis of the product of your life.
17: Welcome to Grace to You with John MacArthur. I'm your host, Phil Johnson. Think of the most upstanding person you know, your generous neighbor, your faithful friend, your self-sacrificing coworker. Certainly, you're going to have a much more favorable opinion of that person than, say, a violent gang member, or a repeat felon wanted for armed robbery, or a murderer locked away in a state penitentiary. But the question is, does God share those views? Is he less likely to condemn your clean living neighbor than the hardened criminal? Bottom line, can anyone earn an exemption from God's judgment? For answers, John MacArthur takes you to Romans 2, showing you that when it comes to sin, no one is without excuse. That's the title of John's study, and now here is John with today's lesson.
16: Tonight we continue our series in Paul's Epistle to the Romans, chapter 2. Every time I come to the study of the Word of God, I concentrate on the reality that this is, in fact, God's very message to us. That we're not dealing with some kind of secondhand commentary on what God thinks, but this is His own precious word. And the Scripture claims for itself that every word of God is pure, and that all Scripture is given to perfect the man of God. And so as we approach the Word of God tonight, we hear God speak to our own perfection. We're looking at verses 1 through 16 of Romans chapter 2 and taking it slowly as we go through this section. And we've entitled the section, Principles of Judgment. Principles of Judgment. The New Testament says, "It is appointed unto men once to die, and after this the judgment." So that all of human history moves inexorably and unavoidably toward the final sentencing. The writer of Hebrews warned then of a fearful judgment of fiery indignation which would devour God's adversaries. And he records in the 10th chapter of Hebrews these words, "Vengeance belongs unto me, I will recompense, says the Lord, and again the Lord shall judge his people And then he says it is a fearful thing to fall into the hands of the living God. God will judge, and God will judge all men. And if that's true, we need to know that. And so God has constantly in the pages of Scripture warned us. But a question of great importance now faces us. If all men will face the judgment of God, what then will be the standard for that judgment? How is it that he is going to judge us? What criterion will he use? What are the elements of judgment? On what basis will men be condemned and sent to hell forever? And on what basis will men be sent to heaven forever? Well, I believe the basis of judgment is given in the 16 verses of the first chapter, or the second chapter of Romans, rather. In these 16 verses, the Apostle Paul gives us six principles for divine judgment, the six factors by which God judges men. Let me just remind you of the six, and then we'll pick it up where we left off last time. Number one, God judges on the basis of knowledge. Secondly, on the basis of truth. Thirdly, on the basis of guilt. Fourthly, on the basis of deeds. Fifthly, on the basis of impartiality. And sixthly, on the basis of motives. Now, keep in mind, as we are looking at the second chapter of Romans, that this chapter is not in isolation, but is a part of a very large picture in which Paul presents the gospel of Jesus Christ. Back in chapter 1, verse 16, he brought up the gospel of Jesus Christ. And then beginning in verse 18, he starts to explain what it is. Gospel means good news, but before you can hear the good news, you have to hear the bad news. And so for chapter 1 and 2 and the first part of chapter 3, the news is all bad. Man is sinful. He is immoral. Even at his highest ethical point, he falls short of God's standard. And he is under the stain and the condemnation of sin. So that when you come to chapter 3, verse 19, you read this. We know that whatever things the law saith, it saith to them that are under the law, that every mouth may be stopped, and all the world may become guilty before God. Therefore, by the deeds of the law, there shall no flesh be justified in his sight, for by law, or by the law, is the knowledge of sin. In other words, the first three chapters are designed to stop every mouth, so that there is nobody who can claim that he is exempt from God's judgment. There is no one who can claim that he doesn't need to be evaluated by the divine standard. And so from chapter 1:18 through 3:20, we have all bad news. Now that is really a setup, folks, as I'm sure you know if you studied the book of Romans, because in chapter 3, verse 21, the news is good. And it begins to talk about how Christ saves man from his lostness. Now, as we looked at chapter 1, we saw basically a condemnation of pagan man, immoral man. And as we're looking at chapter 2, we're seeing more of an emphasis on the outwardly moral, religious, self-righteous man. But both come up into the same category at the end. Both are condemned. Whether an immoral, pagan, debased lifestyle, such as chapter 1, verses 18 to 32, or an outwardly moral, religious, self-righteous lifestyle, such as in chapter 2, it all ends up the same way. Man is a sinner and condemned to judgment. Now let's go back and look at these single elements that make up the six principles of judgment. Verse 1 reminds us that God will judge according to knowledge. Listen to it. Therefore, thou art inexcusable, O man, whosoever thou art that judgest, for wherein thou judgest another, thou condemnest thyself, for thou that judgest doest the same things. In other words, God is going to judge you on the basis of what you know. And the fact that you know enough to be judged is indicated by the fact that you judge other people. And if you judge others, then you must know the standard. He's speaking most particularly to the Jew who would sit in condemnation on the Gentile. And he would agree with verses 18 to 32 of chapter 1. He would agree that the Gentile is to be condemned, only he would hold himself as apart from such condemnation. And in fact, Paul says he is equally condemned because if he can judge another, then he knows the standard, and knowing the standard, he does the very same things. So God will judge men according to their knowledge, and we went into detail on that. Secondly, God judges according to truth. But we are sure that the judgment of God is according to truth, verse 2 says, against them who commit such things. And thinkest thou this, O man, that judgest them that do such things and doest the same, that thou shalt escape the judgment of God? You see, the hypocrite's hope is that God will not judge on the basis of truth. He will judge on the basis of the surface delusion. But he will not. He will judge on the basis of the truth. He will not exonerate people for a form of godliness, for an outward appearance of godliness. He will judge on the basis of an inward reality. And no man can hide the truth of what is inside from God. In Job 8:13, it says, the hypocrite's hope shall perish. In Job 36:13, it says, the hypocrites in heart heap up wrath. So God will judge by knowledge, as revealed in the ability we have to hold other people to a standard, and God will judge by truth, the real facts, not the facade. Thirdly, God will judge on the basis of guilt. We talked about that in verses 4 and 5. Despisest thou the riches of his goodness and forbearance and long-suffering, not knowing that the goodness of God leadeth thee to repentance? But after thy hardness, or hard and unconverted heart, treasurest up unto thyself wrath against the day of wrath and revelation of the righteous judgment of God. And here what he's saying is, you're guilty of despising the goodness of God. God has been merciful and gracious and kind and loving and patient. And instead of you following that goodness to repentance, your hard and unconverted heart in rejecting it has been piling up wrath which will be poured out on the day of judgment. And you are guilty of the severest abuse of God's grace. Now, fourthly, and for tonight, God judges on the basis of deeds. He judges on the basis of deeds. Verse 6, follow as I read. Who will render to every man according to his deeds. That's the key verse. He will render to every man according to his deeds. To them who by patient continuance in well-doing seek for glory and honor and incorruption, or immortality, eternal life. But unto them that are contentious and do not obey the truth, but obey unrighteousness, indignation and wrath. Tribulation and anguish upon every soul of man that doeth evil, of the Jew first and also of the Greek. But glory, honor, and peace to every man that worketh good, to the Jew first and also to the Greek. For there is no respect of persons with God. Now look at verse 6. God will render to every man according to his deeds. And then in verse 7, to them who by patient continuance in well-doing seek for glory, honor, and immortality, eternal life. But unto them that are contentious and do not obey the truth, but obey unrighteousness, indignation, and wrath. And then he repeats essentially similar thoughts and says it doesn't matter whether you're a Jew or a Greek, it's all going to come out the same because God has no respect of persons. Now this passage is very simple at first reading, but it has some very complex theological thought in it, so I hope the Lord will really lead us as we think these things through. We saw when we read Revelation 20 that God is going to judge men according to their works. It said it twice, according to their works, according to their works. And this is saying the very same thing. The basic truth is in verse 6. Men will be judged according to their deeds, their works. Now that is not a new concept. That is a concept that is all throughout the scripture. In Jeremiah 17:10, it says, I, the Lord, search the heart. I test the conscience, even to give every man according to his ways and according to the fruit of his doings. In Isaiah 3, verses 10 and 11, it says, say to the righteous that it shall be well with them, for they shall eat the fruit of their doings. Woe unto the wicked, it shall be ill for him, for the reward of his hands shall be given him. The Old Testament then tells us that God will judge on the basis of the product, the works, the deeds, the life pattern of an individual. You say, well, that's really an Old Testament thought, isn't it? That's certainly not New Testament. No, it's equally New Testament, that God will judge men on the basis of their works. In Matthew chapter 16, and I want to show you some verses. You don't need to turn to them, but you might want to jot them down. I want to show you some verses in the New Testament that emphasize the same truth. In Matthew 16, 27, it says, "For the Son of Man shall come in the glory of his Father with his angels." Speaking of that great time of judgment in the future. "And then he shall reward every man according to his

he shall suffer loss, but he himself shall be saved, yet as by fire. In 2 Corinthians chapter 5, verse 10, we read similarly, we must all appear before the judgment seat of Christ, that everyone may receive the things done in his body according to that he hath done, whether it be good or worthless. Even Galatians, that great epistle, extolling grace, says this, chapter 6, verse 7, be not deceived, God is not mocked, for whatever a man sows, that shall he also reap. For he that soweth to his flesh shall of the flesh reap corruption, and he that soweth to the Spirit shall of the Spirit reap life everlasting. And let us not be weary in well-doing, for in due season we shall reap if we, what? Don't faint. And you find the same principle elsewhere in the New Testament. There is a place for works in judgment, both of the unbeliever and the believer. In Romans 14:12, it says, so then every one of us shall give account of himself to God. Now let's go back to the second chapter of Romans. Whether you're looking in the Old Testament or the New Testament, and those are just sample scriptures, you will find many, many scriptures that remind us that God will judge men on the basis of their deeds. Now, the primary thrust here is that God does not judge us on the basis of our profession. He does not judge us on the basis of our relationships. He does not judge the Jew on the basis of his Abrahamic heritage. He does not judge you on the basis of your identification with a church. He judges on the basis of the product of your life. The question will not be whether a man is a Jew or whether he's a Gentile, whether he is heathen, whether he is religious, whether he goes to church or doesn't go to church. The issue is, does his life manifest obedience to God? That's the issue. The actions of men, now mark it, form an infallible index to their character. That is what the scripture says again and again. By their fruit you shall what? You shall know them. The life pattern, the life mode, if you will, the works and the deeds of life are an infallible index to character. And so this forms one of the unchanging standards by which God judges. In fact, you might say there are only two classes of people in the world. That's all. Just two. My grandfather used to say the saints and the ain'ts. There are only two classes of people in the world. Those who obey God and those who do not obey God. None of us perfectly obeys God. But there are some people in the world who don't obey God at all. And there are others who seek to obey. Those are the two kinds of people. So every man faces an impartial judge who has a comprehensive record of that man's deeds. And by that record will his eternal destiny be determined, says Paul. I read this week about a new publishing effort that's being made in the area of children's books. And through the marvel of computer printing, a company has designed a storybook series which can feature your own child. All you have to do is send in your child's name, the names of your child's friends, your child's school, and the name of the teacher, and something about the child's life and what they like and so forth and so on, and they will, through the computer, put your child into the whole story and send you a book about your child. That's a fairy tale. That's a fantasy world. But God has a book about everybody's life that is absolutely on target. And by that record shall God judge. Now, some of you are getting a little nervous. That's why you kind of laughed. You just had to let it out. You're saying, MacArthur, you sound like a works righteousness person. And those of you who've been here for any time know that I'm not. So let me try to help you a little bit. Somebody's going to say, well, salvation by works. I've been accused of teaching that before. Somebody's going to say, you're talking about a work salvation. No, I'm not talking about that because the Bible doesn't teach that. The Bible doesn't teach that you can be saved by your works. The Bible teaches just the opposite.

0: not of works, lest any man should boast. The Bible never teaches salvation by works. In Psalm 115, verse 1, it says, "Not unto us, O Lord, not unto us, but unto thy name give glory for thy mercy." In other words, for whatever we are, the glory is not ours, not unto us, but unto your name. In the 48th chapter of the prophet Isaiah, we find another indication of the thought of the writer in the Old Testament in regard to this subject. In verse 11, "For mine own sake, even for mine own sake will I do it. For how should my name be polluted, and I will not give my glory unto another?" In other words, God says, I will do what I will do. I will save, and I will fulfill my promise for my sake. And I will not give it to someone else to do that, lest I give my glory to another. So to maintain God's glory for himself in saving grace, there can be no works salvation. In Jeremiah 31, where you have the great statement of the new covenant, "The days come, says the Lord, that I will make a new covenant with the house of Israel, with the house of Judah, not according to the covenant that I made with their fathers in the day that I took them by the hand to bring them out of the land of Egypt, which my covenant they broke, although I was an husband unto them, saith the Lord. But this shall be the covenant that I will make with the house of Israel after those days, saith the Lord. I will put my law in their inward parts and write it in their hearts, and will be their God, and they shall be my people." In other words, God says, I'll do it. "And they shall teach no more every man his neighbor and every man his brother, saying, Know the Lord, for they shall all know me. From the least of them to the greatest of them, saith the Lord, for I will forgive their iniquity and I will remember their sin no more." The essence of that new covenant is that it is a covenant of mercy and grace extended to unworthy people. In the New Testament, we find the very same thing. Again, there can be no works salvation. In 1 Timothy 1:15, Paul says, "This is a faithful saying and worthy of all acceptance, that Christ Jesus came into the world to save," what? "Sinners, of whom I am chief. Nevertheless, for this cause I obtained mercy." And Ephesians 2:8-9 sums it up, "For by grace are you saved through faith, that not of yourselves. It is the gift of God, not of works, lest any man should boast." Now listen to me. Very careful that you understand this. We're building to a very important truth. We will be judged by our works, says Romans 6. And we'll get into the specifics in a moment. But we cannot be saved by our works. You say, if that's the case then, how do works fit in? Or do they fit in? Well, though we cannot be saved by works, works are a very important part of our life. In Philippians chapter 2, verse 12, "Wherefore, my beloved, as you've always obeyed, not as in my presence only, but now much more in my absence, work out your own salvation with fear and trembling. For it is God who worketh in you both to will and to do of his good pleasure." He says you must show some works. You must work out on the outside the salvation that you've received on the inside. In Ephesians 2, it says this. Right after verse 9, "Not of works, lest any man should boast," it says, "We are his workmanship, created in Christ Jesus unto good works, which God hath before ordained that we should walk in them." Now, what are these verses saying? And there are myriad other ones in the New Testament. They're saying this. You cannot be saved by works, but you will be saved unto works, right? In other words, if you are truly saved, you will be his workmanship, created in Christ Jesus unto good works, which God has before ordained that you walk in them. Therefore, God, when God judges, can look at a man, and if he sees the works, he knows that the salvation has been accomplished. It is not that you're saved by works, it is that you're saved unto good works. A person's deeds, a person's works, reveal whether he has been saved. And they are the absolute infallible indicator. So an unbeliever will be judged by his works, his deeds. And they will reveal his unbelief. They will reveal the absence of God in his life, because all of his works will be unrighteous. And even when he tries to be righteous, it'll turn out to be filthy rags. So all God has to do is look at the works. If he sees works that are manifestations of righteousness, he knows there is a regenerated person. If he sees no such manifestation of righteousness, he knows there is an unregenerate person. Therefore, judgment in the end can be rendered on the basis of works. The believer, the one who by faith has been given the power of God to produce righteous works, will be clearly indicated by those works of righteousness. So the deeds then of a person, what you do in your life, is a fair indicator of where you stand with God. Now as we approach verses 6 to 10 and then close with just a thought about verse 11, I want you to understand one very important thing. Paul is not talking about salvation here, so get that out of your mind, or you'll be confused. He doesn't talk about salvation until chapter 3, verse 21. He is simply dealing with one of the elements of judgment. He doesn't say how the righteous people got righteous, or he doesn't say why the unrighteous people were unrighteous. He just says you can judge them by their works. A true Christian is known by his righteous deeds. A non-Christian is known by the absence of righteous deeds. Now, what does that say to you? Simple thought. If there's nothing in your life to indicate righteousness, then there's no righteousness there. For if any man be in Christ, he is a what? New creation. Old things are passed away, and behold, all things have become new. If there's no manifestation, there can be no salvation. There may be periods of time when we walk in disobedience and the flesh. But there cannot be a life that is barren of righteous deeds that can still claim to be redeemed. And notice there's no neutrality either. Jesus said, "He that is not with me is against me. He that gathereth not with me scattereth abroad." Matthew 12:30.
1: 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And then be here Monday as John MacArthur continues his sobering study, Without Excuse, showing you that apart from Christ, no one will escape God's judgment. It's another 30 minutes of unleashing God's truth one verse at a time. On Grace to You.
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3: Hey, this is Brent. 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
5: 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And hope does not put us to shame because God's love has been poured out into our hearts through the Holy Spirit who has been given to us. Romans chapter 5, verse 3 through 5.
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2: Looks like our weekend is starting out with a bit of a soaker with rain possible between now and lunchtime. Afternoon highs in the low 60s. After that, we're looking for mostly sunny skies during our weekend with highs in the mid-60s in the Willamette Valley Weather Center. I'm Robert Pratt.
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13: There's nothing worse than a hypocritical Christian. We want to be the salt of the earth.
14: 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Pastor Greg Laurie says we need to go the way as we show the way.
13: The world is looking for authenticity. 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We must be before we can effectively speak. We need to practice what we preach, and we are to be

0: is it possible to be too bad to come to church? You think you need to clean up your act or get your life together before you can come to Jesus? Today on Truth for Life, Alistair Begg looks at what Jesus had to say about assumptions like these. Let's open our Bible to Mark chapter 2, beginning with verse 15.
1: Now, the incident that we're considering here, as recorded by Mark, clearly made a strong impact on the early Christians. I say that because not every incident that you find in Mark is also found in Matthew and in Luke, but this particular incident is. It's not unique in that, but it is one of a number that fall into that category. And it would seem that verse 17 registers itself, as we might have anticipated it so doing, just because not only of the pithy nature of the statement, but also because of such a clear expression of Jesus' purpose and his mission. And to verse 17 we will come, but first of all we must notice that these verses, 15 and following, follow on from verse 14. You don't have to be brilliant to recognize that, but it is important to realize that there is an obvious progression here, following upon this dramatic encounter with Levi at the tax collector's booth. Jesus had commanded him to become his follower. Levi had got up and had now become his follower. And the inference at least appears to be, and this is what we suggested to one another this morning, that Levi had then determined that he would bring together a company of his friends and work associates. Perhaps this was a standard practice. Perhaps people knew that the dinner parties at Levi's house were not to be missed. And he simply continued his pattern with a twist, the twist that was about to become apparent as a result of the guest whom he had invited. The guest list is really the bugaboo here, because the guest list does not really comply with the expectations of the religious Jew. Most religious people would have regarded it as a very unexpected list of invited people. And that because they had come to the conviction that the real essence of living for God was to make sure that you lived in isolation from all who were clearly not for God. And what Mark is telling us here is that Jesus has really made a kind of provocative move in accepting this invitation to the home of Levi, because we're now finding him in the company, a company that any respectable Jewish leader would have felt duty-bound to avoid. And this, of course, is just exactly what we would expect, that the Pharisees then, on looking at this, found it very, very difficult to understand and certainly could not accept what Jesus was doing. Now, if you think about it, there is some justification for their concern, because eating a meal with someone is significant. We sometimes talk about a young man who, in dating a girl, has managed to get his feet under the table. At least we say that in Scotland. And what it means is that he's actually taken it up a couple of notches, and he's moving very close to the point where he might manage to snatch this girl away, because he has managed so to engage himself with the family and to be one with them in fellowship. And to sit and eat a meal with someone in this context was in some measure to express a sense of identification with those individuals. Jesus understood that and was clearly doing it with purpose. Now, what you really have in this incident is essentially a question that is posed by the Pharisees and an answer that is given by Jesus. The background is important once again. You will notice how these people are identified, that the teachers, they are identified, verse 16, as the teachers of the law, which is another way of saying the scribes, who were Pharisees. In the King James Version, I think it uses the phrase, the scribes of the Pharisees. And this, the NIV is trying to make sense of that. It says that the teachers of the law, the people who were involved in the grammatical nuances of the law, who were themselves part of the Pharisaical group. But what we discover is that by this time, by Jesus' time, those who were the descendants of the Hasidim had taken it up by just a few notches. They had developed an intricate and comprehensive system of laws. They had ended up with some 613 commandments. Moses had been given 10. They were now up to 613. This system of law was in order to ensure that they would remain hermetically sealed from those who were not the observance and the observers of the law. And if that were not enough, they had then decided that they would add to the 613 extra little laws, extra little codas and codicils, in order to ensure that the righteous, namely themselves, would be kept the necessary distance away from sinners, from these people who paid no attention to their long list of regulations. Now, their concern for purity was actually not positive. Their concern for purity was not the concern of a surgeon who tomorrow morning in his first surgery is there to ensure that he has plenty of time to scrub up. And the reason that he scrubs up is because he is about to be involved with the sick. Theirs was a scrubbing up of isolation, not a scrubbing up of involvement. And Jesus provokes their indignation by entering into the very realm which they regarded as being wrong for their participation. Their concern was self-preservation, no contamination at all costs. And what they discover is that this Jesus, who has been casting out the demons, who healed the leper, who raised the paralytic, who has been making such a tremendous impact in the region of Capernaum, is now over at Levi's house, and he apparently is right in the heart of things at this dinner party. Now, you will notice that these Pharisees, they're keen on confrontation, but they're not very good at just taking somebody on straight away. Back in the last little section, remember, they were talking to themselves in verse 6. They were thinking to themselves, why does this fellow talk like that? He's blaspheming. But they didn't come out and say, Jesus, why are you talking like that? You're a blasphemer. No, they just they were bold enough to be annoyed about it, but they weren't bold enough to say anything about it. And here they're once again offended by it, but they don't come to Jesus. Notice they will come to his disciples. When the Pharisees saw him eating with the sinners and the tax collectors, they didn't ask Jesus, they asked his disciples. Why does he eat with tax collectors and with sinners? Their outrage at what they consider unacceptable behavior is expressed indirectly. And when you go on and read through the Gospels, as I know many of you are doing, you will find that the complaint of the Pharisees that is recorded here for us by Mark in 2 is a common complaint. So, for example, at the beginning of Luke 15, where you have the story of the lost sheep and the lost coin and the lost boys, Luke records the beginning. Now, the tax collectors and sinners, as the same group that Jesus is with now, the tax collectors and sinners, were all gathering round to hear him. But the Pharisees and the teachers of the law muttered, "This man welcomes sinners and eats with them." They're still on at it. And indeed, when you take in Matthew's record the common conception of Jesus by the Pharisees, it was that this Jesus of Nazareth was a greedy, hard-drinking fellow who had a hard time making good friends. Remember what they said? They say John the Baptist comes and he neither eats nor drinks, and they call him an ascetic freak. Jesus of Nazareth comes and they call him a wine bibber and a glutton who hangs out with the wrong crowd. That's what the Pharisees thought of Jesus. Do you think Jesus was unduly concerned? I don't think so, not for a moment. Otherwise, I don't think he would have gone to this particular party. Well, I think that's enough on that. We've done enough, haven't we? Let's come to the reply of Jesus himself. On hearing this, either the disciples came to him and said, this is what they're saying, or that he overheard them. It's interesting to try and figure out what the Pharisees are actually doing here, whether Levi invited them or they just showed up. Maybe they were like the kind of Pharisaical police, or perhaps it's more of an outdoor event, as is often the place. And the event could be taking place in such a way that Pharisees could be on the perimeter of things and be observing it and be aware of what was going on. I don't really know, and you can, when you find out, then you can let me know. But Jesus then answers, first of all, by way of a proverb with which none of his opponents could realistically disagree. In other words, he says, it's not the healthy who need a doctor, but the sick. Anybody got a problem with that? That makes perfect sense, doesn't it? It was probably a proverbial statement at the time. So he quotes a proverb, and then he explains his purpose and his mission. First of all, he speaks in the third person with a proverb, and then he speaks in the first person when he tells what he's doing. The healthy don't need a doctor, the sick do. And here he says, I have not come to call the righteous, but sinners. In other words, he says to them, you are here asking if it is permissible for me to do this, and I want you to know it is my purpose to do this. This is my reason for being here. I mix with sinners because they have a disease and I have a cure. That's what he's saying. Makes perfect sense. Why would I spend time with religious people? Why would I spend time with the folks who are so sure that they're in the right and they're fine? They never listen to me in any case. No, the people I've come to spend time with are the ones who know themselves to be in need. I've come to spend time with the sick and the sinners. He had not and he has not come to call those who believe themselves to be righteous, but to call those who are outcasts, who know that they need to be made whole. The whole of his mission was directed towards the sinful, and to use the imagery here, the sick. It's good just to let that settle in our minds, because I want to make one or two points of application. All right? Jesus accedes to the request to go to Levi's house. He has seen Levi called to him. Levi has become a follower. There are many other tax collectors, apparently, who are interested in Jesus and have actually begun to follow. Now, perhaps Levi's had a tremendous impact before they even get to the house. The Pharisees are concerned. He's not keeping the regulations. This is not what we expected. This is not, he can't possibly be a prophet of

Jesus, by his involvement, by his attendance in the home of Levi here, did not and does not condone or excuse sin. It is not uncommon for some people to pitch off from the story of Levi's party to an explanation of why it is that they believe themselves to have perfect liberty to engage in all kinds of things which actually belong to our pre-converted experience rather than our post-conversion experience. Jesus did not go among the people in Levi's house for any other reason than to save them. He went there for some had been saved and others may be saved. And in seeking to follow this pattern, we daren't use it as an excuse to indulge our own sinful appetites. Now, there is a fine line here because the boat has to be in the water without the water being in the boat. That's the hard part. And of course, it is easy to go the Pharisees' route for complete and total isolation, freed from contamination, wear the mask, stay away. It is hard to be in but not of. Jesus had that as a plan. Father, I don't ask that you take them out of the world. I want you to leave them right here in the world, but that you keep them from the evil one. So it is possible to be engaged in this way. Indeed, it is vital to be engaged in this way without using it as a mechanism for our own sinful propensities. That's just a cautionary note. Now you see this, don't you? When Paul later on explains to the Corinthians, he says to them, I have written to you in my letter not to associate with sexually immoral people. Wow. That kind of limits my friends right there. Then he says, not at all meaning the people of this world who are immoral or the greedy and swindlers or idolaters. Because in that case, you would have to leave the world. But now I'm writing to you that you must not associate with anyone who calls himself a brother, but is sexually immoral or greedy, an idolater or a slanderer, a drunkard or a swindler. With such a man, do not even eat. Secondly, by way of application, let us not use a professed desire for holiness as an excuse for not cultivating friendships with unbelieving people. Okay? Let's not fall foul of this idea that now, once in Christ, what we're supposed to do is just hang around with everybody who believes the same as we believe and goes where we go and does what we do. How in the world are we supposed to reach the gospel? If all the salt stays in the salt shaker, what are you going to do with the mashed potatoes? The salt has to be on the mashed potatoes. It has to be in the mashed potatoes. And Jesus is in amongst the mashed potatoes. And we must be there, identifying with sinners in their need, not identifying with them in their sin. And Jesus is here encouraging, by example, our involvement, not our isolation. Thirdly, by way of application, the church is clearly for those who are spiritually sick. I met this morning somebody who's moved to this area to become one of our emergency doctor physicians. And I was saying, that's going to be quite a thing as all those folks roll in, as those sirens go round and round, and those large machines come careening into the parking lot, and all of a sudden, they're confronted with this circumstance. That's what the church is in part supposed to be. It's supposed to be a hospital. So that's what makes it so staggering, isn't it? When people think that the church is only for religious people and for the insiders and for folks who, quote, like that kind of thing. The people, when they run up against it, are supposed to say, we better get into the church. Those people care. Those people are interested. Those people won't send him away. They won't send her away. Sure, she's confused. Sure, she's made bad choices. They won't send her away. Not unless, of course, the place is increasingly full of Pharisees. You remember in the parable of the Good Samaritan? What did the priest and the Levite do? Nothing. Why? Out of a concern for external purity. They couldn't go near that character without violating one of those laws. Jesus says, don't play that game.

0: The Pharisees had turned religion into an insider's club. And as I suggested to you this morning, every congregation that has doctrinal convictions and distinctives, that cares about being obedient to the Bible and so on, runs a risk that those who hold more loosely to the Scriptures do not so quickly face. And the risk is of becoming increasingly Pharisaical in our perspective. It was William Booth, you remember, who established the Salvation Army, who wrote the little doggerel, "Some want to live within the sound of church and chapel bell. I want to run a rescue shop within a yard of hell." Fourthly, the church is a company of saved sinners. So people ought to be able to come amongst the people of God, just as they would have done in Levi's house, and say, "Oh, wow, I didn't know that anybody in here had ever in fact faced those things." Listen to Paul again. "Do you not know that the wicked will not inherit the kingdom of God? Do not be deceived, neither the sexually immoral, nor the idolaters, nor the adulterers, nor male prostitutes or homosexual offenders, nor thieves, nor the greedy, nor drunkards, nor slanderers, nor swindlers will inherit the kingdom of God." And then here's the great sentence. "And that is what some of you were." And that is what some of you were. Not "that is what some of you are." That is what some of you were. But the grace of God has brought you out of that. Not to make us smug. Not to isolate us. But to say, "Dear Lord Jesus, how I long that the same grace that has rescued me might rescue my friends." The church is a company of saved sinners. Penultimately, there are many, many people who are spiritually sick and dying for want of the Word of God that will heal them and save them. Oh, I know that you run into those who are self-righteous and apparently have no interest in things, but that is not the case in every instance. And one of the lies of the devil is to tell us, "You know, people are basically all right. You don't need to go to them with that stuff about Jesus and his blood being shed for sinners. They're nice people. In fact, some of them are frankly nicer than you." And you think about it and you say, "You know, I'm right. They're right." But the answer to that is not to say, "Well, I'm actually a lot nicer than you know." It's actually to say, "Yeah, I am a bit of a bad act," which just makes me all the more amazed by the grace of God, that he saves sinners, that he has saved people that still lose their temper, that he has saved people that still know what it is to be jealous and to be proud and to be prayerless and to be self-centered. The church is a community of the crippled and the broken and the harmed and the helpless. That's why it is so distasteful when the tone of a congregation becomes smug, triumphalistic, self-assertive, self-assured, and creates a vibe unspoken often that says to people, "You know, if you wisened up and became like us, you would actually be fine." Instead of saying, "You know, the way of salvation is barred to those who are self-righteous, but it swings wide open to those who will admit their need." And finally, the picture here of friendship with Jesus around the table should point us on to a day that is yet to come when once again we will gather with Jesus and in some way around a table. And you will say to yourselves all over again, "My, my, so God really does save sinners. And oh Lord, what a privilege to be able to look forward to getting my knees under the table with you in the kingdom."
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11: But we also glory in our sufferings because we know that suffering produces perseverance, perseverance character, and character hope. And hope does not put us to shame because God's love has been poured out into our hearts through the Holy Spirit who has been given to us. Romans chapter 5, verse 3 through 5.
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2: Looks like our weekend is starting out with a bit of a soaker with rain possible between now and lunchtime. Afternoon highs in the low 60s. After that, we're looking for mostly sunny skies during our weekend with highs in the mid-60s in the Willamette Valley Weather Center. I'm Robert Pratt.
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16: Thrice was I beaten with rods, once I was stoned, I suffered shipwreck in the cold Mediterranean Sea.
17: Pastor Bregmenter remarks how Paul recognized his afflictions were truly working a far more exceeding and eternal weight of glory.
16: Paul was at a maturity level knowing that when he suffers, God is glorified. That all of these things are going to work toward the furthering of the kingdom, the sharing of the gospel, more and more people being saved. And so he had an eternal perspective.
17: Acts chapter 20 in today's Word tracks Paul completing his third missionary journey, encouraging believers and instructing the elders on things concerning the church. As we follow along, Pastor Brett Metter highlights Paul's example of faithfulness amid trials, his impact on those he encountered, and his fervent desire for the church to remain grounded in God's Word.
16: Acts 20, great chapter we have in front of us here, especially if you're one who's in the ministry. How many of you are in the ministry? Raise your hand. If you're a Christian and you believe in Jesus, you're all in the ministry. Congratulations, I might add. We're all here to understand that we're in the ministry. But it's true that Paul was a minister's minister. He's going to minister to the elders at the church at Ephesus here in Acts chapter 20, and it's going to be profound and powerful. And let's just pick it up. Acts chapter 20, we see kind of a bit of a farewell. This is Paul's missionary journeys we've been studying, and this is the third one. And this is largely a farewell journey. In fact, I want to show you how this is broken up a little bit here in Acts chapter 20. We start off with verses 1 through 5 is really a farewell journey. And you're going to sense that in chapter 20, where he's kind of signing off, saying goodbye to all these people he's poured into. He's poured time, energy, effort into them. And there's kind of this sad farewell journey. So that's verses 1 through 5. Let's take a look in verse 1. And after the uproar was ceased, Paul called unto him the disciples and embraced them and departed for to go into Macedonia. Now, Verse 1, many scholars argue this was an unfortunate chapter break. They should have put the chapter break so that chapter 19 would end with verse 1 of chapter 20. The reason, because that really connects the end of the big riot in Ephesus. Remember, Demetrius the silversmith called for a big riot because, you know, nobody's buying their gods and goddesses anymore. And so they were mad at Paul the apostle. And so there was a huge riot. But Paul, you know, he now is getting out of Dodge, so it was, there, Ephesus, because they were wanting to kill him. So he departs there and goes into Macedonia. Verse 2, and when he had gone over those parts and had given them much exhortation, he came into Greece. So basically, this is kind of the beginning of his travels, his journeys. And this is the last part of his third missionary journey that we're about to see unfold here. He says much exhortation there. Interesting, the word exhortation, if you mark that in your Bible, it's the word logos. Logos is full of meaning. He's speaking the truth of God. The word exhortation, I think a couple, what are your newer translations say? Something like encouragement? He encouraged them. Yes, but the word is logos. And if you're really wanting to be a Bible student, it would do you well to study the word logos and all of its various meanings in the Greek text here, because logos is an important word. And it's more than just speaking or even encouragement or even exhorting. It's all of those things, but it's a lot more. But it's really centered upon the word of God is what Paul was sharing with them, to encourage them, to exhort them, to instruct them. We'll see more of that. Then in verse 3 it says, and there abode 3 months, and when the Jews laid wait for him, as he was about to sail into Syria, he purposed to return through Macedonia. So somewhere along the lines, the Jews were laying in wait for him. They were hiding, saying, oh, Paul's going to get on this ship, so let's try to get him. Like, the Jews were after him. And Paul has to sort of sneak around. He's a little bit of an outlaw, you might say, in this story now, because the Jews are so furious with him, they want to see him dead. And so this is where Paul has to kind of be a little more stealthy and a little more careful. You know, Paul has been run out of town how many times now? By the way, D.L. Moody was given to evangelism. A great, amazing American evangelist, lived from 1837 to 1899, but during his first trip to England, he got so seasick. He was just pea green, his face, and he was throwing up over the rails all the way over the Atlantic into England. And he preached in England. When he got on land, he says, I will never be here again. I love y'all, but I will never, never come back. Don't expect me to come to this country ever again, he said in his sermons. Although what's kind of cool about that, Moody visited England 5 more times after that, which is kind of interesting. He was driven to share the gospel of Jesus. And Paul the apostle was driven to share the gospel as well, preaching, teaching, exhorting, giving them the logos, which is kind of the word there. In 2 Corinthians, this is, by the way, written before Acts chapter 20. Luke was later in writing Acts. But when Paul wrote the Corinthians, this is actually before that. But let me read to you what Paul says about his journeys. And he gives us a little more detail that Luke doesn't give us in Acts. It's 2 Corinthians 11:23, where he says, are they ministers of Christ? He's talking about people that mock him and are against him. I speak as a fool. I am more. You know, he's like, this is foolish for me to have to brag, but I'm more of a minister than they are. I am more in labors, more abundant in stripes or whippings, above measure in prisons, more frequent in deaths, oft. What does that mean? He was in death? Well, we believe he was left for dead and maybe even died outside of the city of Lystra, if you recall, and God revived him and he went back in. So, I mean, how many preachers of that day can say, I died and was whipped and, you know, all this stuff. Verse 24, of the Jews, 5 times received I 40 stripes, save one. Remember, the Jews had to hold him to 39 stripes. So this wasn't even counting the whipping that he got in Philippi, because they were not Jews. They were Romans who whipped him there. So he was whipped, you know, 5 times, thrice, verse 25, was I beaten with rods. Once I was stoned. Thrice I suffered shipwreck. In the night and the day I've been in the deep. He floated in the ocean for a day and a night in the cold Mediterranean Sea. Verse 26, in journeyings often, in perils of water, in perils of robbers. He'd been robbed in his journeys. In perils by mine own countrymen, the Jews. In perils by the heathen, in perils in the city, in perils in the wilderness, in perils in the sea, in perils among false brethren, people that claimed to be believers but were not. Verse 27, in weariness, in painfulness, in watchings often, in hunger and thirst, in fastings often, in cold and nakedness, beside those things that are without, that which cometh upon me daily, care of all the churches. Who is weak? Am I not weak? Who is offended? And I burn not? If I must needs glory, I will glory in the things which concern mine infirmities. It says, the God and Father of our Lord Jesus Christ, who is blessed forevermore, knoweth that I lie not. Paul's saying, God knows I'm not lying about all these sufferings that I've been through, shipwrecked and beaten and all these hardships. You know, remember Paul said in Romans 5, verses 3 through 4, he said, you know, and not only so, but we glory in tribulation, for tribulation builds worketh patience, and patience experience, and experience hope. That's what Paul said. Who of us rejoice in our tribulation? Paul was at a maturity level knowing that when he suffers, God is glorified. And he's glad about that. I rejoice in those things. And he knows that all of these things are going to work toward the furthering of the kingdom, the sharing of the gospel, more and more people being saved. And Paul knew that heaven was coming. So he had an eternal perspective. So this is kind of important to see what Paul's doing here. But I wanted you to kind of get a sense of that, because all this happened probably before what we're reading in this story. So we're picking up where Paul's been through all that stuff already. And now as he's kind of getting older, his last missionary journey, he's still going strong, and you got to love that. So we pick it up there again in Acts 20, back to verse 4. He said, you know, he returned through Macedonia and there accompanied him into Asia, Sopater of Berea, and of the Thessalonians, Aristarchus and Secundus, Gaius and of Derbe and Timotheus, and of Asia, Tychicus and Trophimus. These going before tarried for us at Troas. Now, this seems like just business. Why is Paul talking about who's traveling with them and all that? But there's a lot. If you want, you can study who these guys are and their mentions in the Bible. There's some interesting things about these guys that I think are noteworthy. Here we see, you have to understand, Paul's been traveling for months and months and months. It's funny because the book of Acts, one thing you'll hear people that criticize the Bible is they say the book of Acts doesn't include all the journeys of Paul and all the towns where he visited. The book of Acts never claims to be exhaustive in all of Paul's journeys. We know from the book of Romans, we're going to learn of other towns that he visited as well. Luke's just given a high-level view of where Paul generally went. There was a lot more that Paul did. But here we kind of realize, wow, he's traveling for months, covering a lot of ground. There isn't much detail about every place that he traveled, but he is traveling a lot. But then you realize, why is he traveling with this group of guys? One of the things we know is Paul was carrying money for the church in Jerusalem. See, the church in Jerusalem was under great persecution during Paul's missionary journeys because, you know, the Jews were persecuting the new Christian faith in Jerusalem. So they were the suffering saints in Jerusalem. So when Paul would go around, the people from Ephesus and Philippi, who were loaded rich people, they would give Paul money and say, give this to the church. And so why does Paul travel with this larger posse here toward the end with all these guys with tricky to pronounce names? There's theories. One, remember when I read to you in 2 Corinthians that Paul had robberies, that people robbed him? Well, here he is carrying all this money for the church in Jerusalem. Some say he brought that posse for protection from robbers. And that's a legitimate theory. The others would say, no, this was from the various churches, you know, even as these guys are named. Sopater was from Berea, and Aristarchus was from Thessalonica, and Tychicus and Trophimus from Asia Minor. Like, these people were from the churches in Asia Minor, and they're going with Paul. So some people believe they were ambassadors going with Paul to say, we love the church in Jerusalem. We're there for you, and here's some money. It's not just that Paul was going to give the money. These guys wanted to sort of represent. If you go a little deeper, who are these guys? Well, there's just, like, for example, some fun things about the names. Aristarchus and Secundus, here in our list, both came from Thessalonica. Aristarchus is an interesting name. His name was connected with a word that you'll recognize, aristocrat or aristocracy. It was a ruling class, and that's where that word came from. And the fact that he's named Aristarchus, it's likely that he came from a wealthy, powerful family. And thus he was given, it was a name given to him of Aristarchus. Secundus is the opposite. And it means second. And it was a common name for, anybody want to take a guess at this one? Secundus. Does anybody know what they called their slaves? They called them numbers. Does anybody know what they called the slave that was in charge of the slaves? Primus. And then the second slave would be Secundus, which is kind of interesting. So I think this is an interesting thing. You've got traveling with Paul, Mr. Aristocracy and Mr. Slave. That's what scholars believe is going on here. Slaves were often not called by their true names, but by ranking. First ranking slave would be Primus. Second ranking slave would be Secundus. So most scholars believe he was a slave. What I love about this is it's kind of nice to think of Christians from both high and low stations in life serving the Lord together. I think that Christianity is the great equalizer. It needs to be. Whether you're wealthy or poor, the church should come together. We should love on and care for the poor, but we should also be willing to leave our aristocracy, if you would, and serve the kingdom and become servants ourselves. Christianity is the great equalizer in that way. So just to kind of get us up to speed on this third missionary journey, if you recall, you know, it started there in, you know, Jerusalem and then went up to Antioch. And he really kind of starts this third missionary journey from Antioch. And then he does some of the typical travels. And we've gone through all of this thus far in our study. And now Paul leaves Ephesus with this group that we're reading about. And he's going to travel through up to Macedonia and then down to Greece, visiting each of those places again. You know, this is where, he travels to Troas, Neapolis, Philippi, Amphipolis, Apollonia, Thessalonica, Berea, Athens, Corinth. He covers a lot of ground in this little loop. Now, on his way back, he goes to Berea, Thessalonica, Apollonia, Amphipolis, Philippi, Troas. When he gets to Troas, that's where we pick it up in the story here. Paul with a group of guys leaving from various churches, they go with Paul on this journey. Now, in just a few minutes, we'll see where he travels down below Ephesus to Miletus. We'll get that in a second. But basically, you see, he's already coming back of his third missionary journey, if you're with us, where he's going. So we have, number one, a farewell journey. That's how we kind of started, verses 1-5. And that brings us to Troas, end of verse 5. But now we have a farewell dinner in verses 6-12. It says there in verse 6, "And we sailed away from Philippi after the days of unleavened bread and came unto them to Troas in 5 days, where we abode 7 days. And upon the first day of the week, when the disciples came together to break bread, Paul preached unto them, ready to depart on the morrow, and continued his speech until midnight. And there were many lights in the upper chamber where they were gathered together." So we have a farewell journey and then a farewell dinner, number two. What's this dinner? Well, Paul's teaching after dinner, and he goes till midnight. But Paul, why is he teaching so long? Probably because it's the last time he's going to see these guys. And they're more than willing to hang out with Paul and hear his last sermons and teachings. So, trick question, does anybody know what day of the week they're meeting? You Bible students will say, "Oh, well, it's Sunday because it's the first day of the week." Well, do you remember, this is a little tricky, because when do the days start? At sundown. So this probably is Saturday evening, but it's going to go into Sunday morning when it turns midnight. This is kind of an interesting. I want you to note that they're doing it on the first day of the week, which is also called the Lord's Day. So we have the Lord's Day here, but we also have the Lord's Supper. Did you see that? In verse 7, it says, "When the disciples came together to break bread," possibly to eat a meal for sure, but most likely for sure to take communion together, the Lord's table. Jesus said, "Do this often in remembrance of me." So you got the Lord's Day, you got the Lord's Supper. And by the way, remember, this is what they did in the early church. In Acts 2:42, they continued steadfastly in the apostles' doctrine, that's teaching, fellowship one with another, koinonia, the breaking of bread, and in prayers. That's what the church did steadfastly. And we're seeing that sort of here before we even think about Acts 2:42. But the church, in large, can continue in so many other things than these four things that are listed and actually get off course. If the greater church gets too into things that are not really part of the basic four, and they miss the basic four, the apostles' doctrine, teaching, koinonia, or fellowship, breaking of bread, and prayers, those are the big four. A church needs to make sure those are a part of their church life. But yeah, so you have the Lord's Day, you have the Lord's Supper, but notice we also have the Lord's people there in verse 7. "And upon the first day of the week, he broke bread and preached unto them," the people, "ready to depart on the morrow," and he continued all through that night. Now it says there in verse 8, you know, in the room there that they were in, the upper chamber upstairs, they were gathered together. It's kind of interesting because it mentions the lighting situation. Does God care about lighting? A lot of people say churches are so into their lighting, you know, and stuff. And you do have a biblical case for lighting right here. It says, verse 8, and there were many lights in the upper chamber where they were gathered together. So why did they say that it was so many lamps in there? Maybe just to tell us the mood, but probably to tell us why the next verse happens. Have you ever been into a really well-lit room with candles? All the lights off, but lots of candles. It sucks the oxygen out of the room. That's the problem. I wonder if that's part of why this happens. Maybe this is why that's explained here in verse 8, because verse 9 says, and there sat in a window a certain young man named Eutychus, being fallen into a deep sleep. His name, by the way, means fortunate of all things. Being fallen into a deep sleep, and as Paul was long preaching, he sunk down with a sleep and fell down from the third loft and was taken up dead. That's a tough sermon right there. I mean, I've never killed anybody in a sermon, but Paul, here he goes. Spurgeon, actually, when he was preaching, there was this one of his elderly saints in the sanctuary there, and she was sitting in the sanctuary and just her face beaming with a smile, and she was just watching. But he was preaching, and he was always so appreciative of this older woman's glow and her face smiling, just listening to him preach. But he preached, and then he dismissed the congregation, and she just sat there smiling, and they realized during his sermon she passed, and she just sat there with a smile on her face as she passed. That's got to be a good way to go, if you ask me. The church, just enjoying the Lord. That's a true story. Well, this didn't happen so nicely. The guy's snoring in the window and falls down three levels to hit the ground, and he dies. It says in verse 10, and Paul went down, you know, to the ground level, and fell on him, and embracing him, said, trouble not yourselves, for his life is in him. Now, some people say, well, he wasn't completely dead. He just got the wind knocked out of him or something like that. No, the Bible says he was dead. And then Paul comes and talks kind of like Jesus. Remember, Jesus would say, Lazarus is sleeping. Well, he was dead. And Jesus would raise him from the dead. And there's something that happens in the Bible in the raising of the dead that is kind of interesting. And it might be sort of a weird thing if you think about it. Have you noticed how many times in the Bible when somebody dies, the person that God uses to bring them back to life, they do this weird contact kind of thing. Do you guys notice what I'm talking about? Remember Elijah in 1 Kings 17:21, he sort of lays on the body of the dead person. Elisha, remember the Shunammite woman's son there in 2 Kings 4:34? Elijah did it in 1 Kings 17:21, but the Shunammite woman's story is in 2 Kings 4:34. And Elisha lays on the son, mouth to mouth, hand to hand, foot to foot, like it's a weird, you kind of go, what's with that whole thing? Even Jesus does this kind of thing in Mark 5:39 and Luke 8:52. What's with the point of contact? Why is that in the Bible? Especially those of us that are not real touchy-feely kind of people. We're like, be healed from a distance. Because Jesus could have done that too, right? What's this thing about the dead person sort of being such a contact? Like here's Paul just falling on this guy and hugging his body. But it is kind of a biblical thing. The people that are dead are, I think, I believe there's a picture here for us, something for us to learn. And it's a picture of those who are dead in sin, dead within their life spiritually, and they need to be born again. Remember Jesus said, you're born in death, and he told Nicodemus, you must be born again. We were born in death. But the idea is there was an embracing, not a shying away of the dead body. There was this embracing of the dead body. By the way, Jews were very terrified of embracing a dead body. That was not a Jewish thing. You touch a dead body, you're suddenly unclean. And Jews were horrified of that. And yet here it is, Elijah, Elisha, Jesus, and now Paul doing kind of the same thing, touching the dead body. And I believe that's kind of what you and I need to be willing to do. Some of you might be a little xenophobe, which you say, I don't want to touch any dead thing. But the Lord's saying, I want you to reach out and touch those that are lost in sin and get your hands dirty and touch those that you might say are spiritually unclean like they would do. Don't be distant from those that are spiritually dead. There's a time to reach out and embrace them and show them the love of Christ. I think sometimes the church lacks that kind of love where there's people that are dead in sins and we're not willing to reach out and touch them and love on them.
18: 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And we hope you can be along for the continuation of this verse-by-verse study of Acts chapter 20 from today's Word next time. And I invite you to stay right there as Pastor Brent will join me to share some comforting words from our Savior. But first, our teacher, Brett Metter, is the senior pastor of Athey Creek Church just outside of Portland, Oregon. 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All right, Pastor Brett is joining me. You know, for a person listening right now who's going through a difficult time in life, be it a health issue, financial, or even a hard time with someone close to them, I know Jesus gave some encouraging words to us in Scripture. Brett, can you share some of those with us?
16: I would love to, Kurt. You know, Jesus said so many things. I think some of my favorites personally are John 14:1, "Let not your heart be troubled. You believe in God, believe also in me." I think that Jesus mentioned that to the disciples in a very dark and troubling time for them. And so if you're going through those times, you can hear the word of Jesus there. Don't let your heart be troubled. Believe in Jesus, that he's there, that he's going to take care of things. And also Matthew chapter 11, there's that great reminder, Jesus, I think these words are greatly comforting. "Come unto me, all ye that labor and are heavy laden, and I will give you rest." I love that Jesus doesn't say, figure it out first, good luck, but he invites us, come unto me. There's so much that I find there to just be real. You just go to Christ and he'll bear that burden, whatever it is that you're trying to bear. I love that the Lord never leaves us or forsakes us, that Jesus is with you. Amen. Your trial is real, your difficulties are real, but Jesus is even more real and powerful than we could ever imagine. And I think those words that Jesus is able to speak to us, he calms the storm. I love during the storm when Jesus said the disciples were toiling and thinking they were going to drown, but Jesus said, "Be of good cheer, it is I, you know, be not afraid." And I think those are the words that I would think of if I'm in troubled times.
18: 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Well, that's all the time we have. Next time, Pastor Brett will expand on what caused the Apostle Paul to move on from Ephesus and set sail for Macedonia. 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
2: Umbrellas today and sunglasses tomorrow. We have temperatures in the mid-60s today with possible thunderstorm activity between now and lunchtime. Saturday and Sunday, mostly sunny skies, light breezes, and highs near 60, 65. In the Willamette Valley Weather Center, I'm Robert Pratt.
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24: So we might not be intentionally saying, okay, bow your head, we're going to pray. But as we're talking about ways we can grow in love, we can grow in support, we can reflect this covenant of love that God loved us first and we're only loving because he loved us. I think he can receive that as a prayer, and I think God can work in our marriages.
0: This is Focus on the Family with Jim Daly, and our guest today is Jody Berndt, describing ways that you can pray more frequently and more effectively in your marriage. Thanks for joining us. I'm John Fuller.
1: John, it's so great to have Jody back. We had a wonderful conversation last time. We discussed how praying the scriptures for your spouse is a vital element to your marriage. I think even within the Christian community, we don't value it as much as we need to. We touched on how to do that when personalities are different. You know, you have introvert, extrovert, maybe the husband's a little uncomfortable, maybe the wife's a little uncomfortable, whatever it might be. And she gave some great examples of how to work through that and still pray together. Mm-hmm. Today, we're going to discuss how to pray over your finances, your service to one another. Let me say that again to the husbands, your service to one another. And also praying through both the joys and the trials that come into life. It's going to be a great discussion.
0: It will be. And if you missed part one, stop by our website. You can listen to the download or find the link to the YouTube version or get the Focus on the Family app, and you can listen anytime. As we shared last time, Jody Berndt is a public speaker, a Bible teacher, and the author of the best-selling series of books, Praying the Scriptures. And today we'll hear more about one of those books in the series. It's called Praying the Scriptures for Your Marriage.
1: Jody, welcome back.
24: Thank you so much for having me.
1: It's good to have you. And okay, so we kind of said what we're going to do today, so let's get into it.
24: Can't wait.
1: One of the big responses we receive here at Focus on the Family with marriage difficulty are the finances.
24: Yes.
1: You know, there's sometimes there's not enough, and we get that. And sometimes it's mismanagement. Somebody is medicating through buying a lot, mm-hmm. Whatever it might be. But let me just ask you, I think you had a friend that you mentioned in the book who I think saw her dream house and something went wrong.
24: Yeah. They had moved to a new town and she was fine with moving. It was a job move for her husband. And she got there and she was really excited when she found what was, she thought, their dream house. And he looked at it and said, you know, we can't even consider that. That is too showy. It wasn't even a budget thing. He just thought we shouldn't live in that fancy of a house. That would look proud. And she thought, wow, it's everything I ever dreamed of in a house. And that created real conflict for them. And she found herself taking it to the Lord, not in a humble, sweet prayer, but in an angry prayer. And, you know, God can handle those prayers, right? And
1: sure.
24: She's saying, why is he being, and she used the word ogre. She said, why is he being such an ogre? Why is my husband not understanding how much his house means to me? And so the two of them had to really work through that. But what was so neat in their marriage was that they really valued unity, unity in their decision making. And she thought to herself, if we're not united on the purchase of this house, I don't want to press it through. That's never going to be a good outcome.
1: Right. The difficulty there, though, is not letting that bitterness build up.
24: Yes.
1: Whatever it might be.
24: Yeah.
1: Other couples, it may not be a house that one of you really wanted to buy and the other didn't.
24: Right.
1: But it could be a car. It could be other things. You know, Christmas presents. Gene and I, we, you know, we tend to spend a lot at Christmas. And,
24: yeah.
1: you know, it's
24: yeah.
1: something we'll talk about.
24: Yeah.
1: Typically, it's my pouty face.
24: That she gives it away.
1: Well, you know, I'm like, okay. But, you know, she loves to bless the kids and friends and things like that.
24: And
1: it's a good thing.
24: There's nothing wrong with that. You know, you probably know I used to write books for Ron Blue. He was kind of Dave Ramsey before there was Dave Ramsey. And Robbie thinks that's just the greatest joke from the Lord in the world because I don't know a whole lot about money management. But thanks to that writing, I learned stuff. And one of the things I learned was that money's just money. You know, it's a tool to be used for other things. And so the question we need to ask ourselves in our marriages as we're considering, all right, how much are we spending on Christmas gifts? What kind of house are we living in? What sort of vacations we take? All of that stuff is just, are we using our money, our tool, the way God wants us to? You know, who are we ultimately serving? Are we serving ourselves? Are we serving, you know, other people? Are we serving the Lord? Because honestly, buying a new pair of sneakers can be a spiritual decision, just like tithing, because it's money. You know, we all live in a world, right, where there are limited resources. to spend on unlimited needs and wants. So everything becomes a spending and a spiritual decision when we look at it that way.
1: Some of these sneakers are ridiculous.
24: Yeah, that is true. That is a little mortgage payment, isn't it, sometimes?
1: I'm not spending $400,000 on sneakers.
24: You're right.
1: Sneakers,
24: maybe that's not the best example.
1: No kidding. The big thing is, how can praying for our spouse help us with those financial decisions? I think that's a really good thing. Gene and I have been pretty good with that.
24: Yeah.
1: If there's a big thing.
24: Yeah.
1: Maybe not as strong on the smaller things, ironically, now that I think about it.
24: Yeah.
1: But speak to the power of prayer when it comes to financial decision-making.
24: And backing up a little bit from that, too, is you do have different desires a lot of times. And when Robbie and I were younger, we used an envelope system what cash goes in where. And we also said to one another, and this was a million years ago, but that any decision under $50, we didn't have to be in unity for. We could just get what we wanted on that. And bigger than that, we should talk about it. I'm sure today's couples might have a higher limit than that. But for us, that's what it was. But when there was time where there was tension, where one of us thought, okay, we should buy this, and the other one didn't, prayer really was a way for us to be humble, to say, you know, not my will, not even his will, but thy will, Lord, and bring us into unity, bring us into understanding. And you never lose when you give time. And sometimes stepping back and praying. And Robbie, I'm always the one that thinks we're never going to find a great deal as this. We got to act now. And he says, there will always be another deal. Let's step back and seek God. Let's get in unity with each other. And that's been a real barometer for our decision making.
1: I'm laughing because that sounds just like me. You and I purchase the same
24: way.
1: We
24: would be broke.
1: Yeah, why? Why wait when you can have a super duper refrigerator right now?
24: That's right. That's right. Thanks be to God for Gene and Robbie.
1: Anchors in decision making. Let's move to another topic now. This is really, everybody's going to go, turn the radio or whatever up, YouTube, and the issue is submission. Ready for the organ music? Dun, dun, dun, dun.
24: Yeah.
1: The idea of submission is so touchy
24: in
1: our culture today. And I guess the question is, how have you wrestled with yielding your desires to Robbie when there's a tiebreaker kind of thing? And maybe, I don't know if there's a deep theological way to manage that. But even saying that feels a little uncomfortable. Like you've got, if it's just a 50-50 thing, who's got the call?
24: Wow.
1: And is it that simple?
24: Well, you know, for us, and I agree with you, that is a lightning rod word. And a lot of times people read that Ephesians 5 passage, which, you know, is the classic New Testament passage on husbands and wives and how we are to live. And people will start with that verse 22 saying, wives, you know, submit to your husbands. I think we need to back it way up to the beginning of that chapter. And this has been the thing that has come in working on this book, the thing that has come so alive to me is the gift that we have when we walk in love, Ephesians 5:2, giving ourselves up for one another, just like Christ gave himself up for us. That opens the door. And then Ephesians 5:16 says, make the most of every opportunity. And in marriage, don't we have 100 opportunities every day to submit to one another, to yield our rights, whether it's I'm going to the movie I don't want to see because he really wants to see it. He's coming to the office party or the family function that he might not want to go to because I've asked him to come. You know, we just have 100 chances to make the most of every opportunity. Again, Ephesians 5:16, to submit to one another. That's verse 21, submit to one another out of reverence for Christ. So I was thinking all of these things over and over again. And I love Paul tucks in Ephesians 5, verse 18 says, be filled with the Spirit. Because those times when we cannot do it, we can't give ourselves up for the other person. Our will is just too strong. Our desires, our selfishness is too strong. But when we are filled with the Spirit, that makes it possible. The Holy Spirit can work in us the things we don't even want to do. And it is just the coolest thing to me. Paul writes that, you know, marriage is a profound mystery. It's a reflection of Christ's love for the church. And as we do that, as we partner with the Lord, really, as we share in that fellowship of mutual submission, we get to see love grow, love flourish. That creates a climate where marriages can thrive through this mutual surrender and submission. This, again, looking not to our own interests, but also to the interests of others. And you know what's so cool? Secular research has supported this. It creates researchers at the National Marriage Project. That is something out of UVA, which of course I love being a UVA alum, but They have found that when we intentionally do things for our spouse, whether it's something small, like bringing a cup of coffee in the morning, or something larger, when we do that consistently over time, it creates what they call an upward spiral of generosity, a climate in which love can flourish. Mm. And isn't that a cool thought? I mean, because that's research that's not biblically based. It's biblically mandated. But, you know, you don't have to be reading your Bible to realize what doing something for someone else over time can create for them the desire to bless you in return.
1: Well, and I so appreciate the preface that you gave there, that if you look up in Ephesians,
24: yes,
1: there's a lot more about
24: you
1: what both of you have to do.
24: Start with verse 22.
1: But, you know, there are the ogres, and you just go to a verse that fits your temperament, and this is what it is.
24: Yeah.
1: That's why I think it's such a, you know, inflammatory area.
24: Yeah, it's definitely inflammatory.
1: If it's done well, it's not a matchstick.
24: Right.
1: It's not going to light gasoline on fire.
24: Right.
1: And that's where we got to get to.
24: Yeah. Yeah. And, you know, you and I both know we're not talking about the wife submitting to the emotionally or physically abusive husband.
1: Never.
24: You know, none of that. That is not what Paul's talking about
1: here.
24: Not
1: at all. Not at all. So hopefully the church can get healthier and healthier in that area.
24: Yes.
1: In fact, one exercise that you and Robbie came up with was to do a little competition where you can outserve each other.
24: Oh, yeah.
1: Being competitive, I like this idea.
24: Yes. Well, he's competitive too.
1: Keep score. Yeah. You know, what's the score like?
24: Yeah.
1: 1,680 to what?
24: If we had to point to one like nugget that we would say was so formative in our newlywed years, we heard Dr. Tony Evans speak, and he said that he and his wife had made this commitment to try to serve one another, and it became kind of a game, and then it escalated to a competition, and Tony got frustrated because he said his wife was so much better and so much more creative at coming up with things that she could do for him that he said she was out serving me, and he had to like think of ways to catch up. And Robbie and I really took that to heart. And he would even say for him, which I am such a beneficiary of, that those acts of service, those choices, created in him a cherishing. Like he actually began to, it moved from just being kind or serving to really cherishing me. And, you know, as the recipient of that, you just can't even imagine what it feels like to know that your partner is cherishing you. But that's what those little acts of service can lead to.
1: That's really good.
0: This is Focus on the Family with Jim Daly, and our guest today is Jody Berndt. We're talking about how praying for your marriage is vital to the way you interact with each other. 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It'll really boost your relationship with your spouse. And we're going to be bundling some prayer cards from Jody with the book that'll give you some starting points in your conversation. 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
1: Let's move into suffering and grief and cover. This is a heavier topic, not as jovial, but it's important that we talk about it. When you first married Robbie, how did you view storms that would come into your life?
24: Well, we didn't think there was going to be storms when we first got married, you know?
1: And then how prayer was incorporated into that later. But
24: yeah, well, you know, when Robbie and I got married, you sit there, right, and you're standing at the altar and you're reciting those vows to love and to cherish till death do you part, for better, for worse, for richer, for poorer, all these, you know, opposite sides of the same marriage coin. And you think to yourself, what about, you know, better or worse? There's nothing worse. We're in love. We're all dressed up. The sun is shining. Our friends are here. Marriage is going to be awesome. And then life happens and you hit some hard things. And I'll tell you, a couple chapters in the book really were hard to write. I interviewed people who, in one case, her husband had started cheating on her during their honeymoon.
1: Oh, my goodness.
24: And then, you know, it continued through their marriage, and she felt like, as a good Christian woman, she needed to stick it out. And I don't want to blow the whole story, but that is a story where the presence of the Lord walking with her and equipping her to forgive. They did wind up getting divorced, and he actually wound up getting sick, and she was able to care for him in that time of sickness, which was just amazing. But then another couple went through a season where they lost a child. Mm. And as you know, that can derail a marriage. Even the strongest marriages can begin to crumple under the pressure of that. So there are storms that we don't see coming. And I think the only way we get through that is with prayer and with inviting God's presence into the mix, because there's not an easy answer. You can't say, why did he cheat? Why did our child have to die? Why did we have 3 years of separation and hatred? We don't have easy answers for that. But when we have, over and over again, as I interviewed people, the thing that got them through those storms, those rocky times, was the comfort of God's presence. Mm. And you know, we see that again and again in scripture. Joseph getting thrown into the cistern and then tossed into prison. And over again, you read in his story, the guy who had the worst betrayals,

0: you have the potential, especially with your teenagers, to kind of push them in the very direction you don't want them to go.
1: Yeah.
0: Because you're, and it's similar to what you were just saying.
1: Yeah.
0: If you're going to argue him or her into something,
1: well,
0: try that with a 14, 15-year-old. You're going to argue them into doing their things.
1: Absolutely. And you know, we know that Proverbs 18, I think it's verse 21, words kill, words give life. They're poison or fruit, you choose. And as we want to speak these life-giving words in our marriages, just like, as you're saying, with a teenager, with a child, you know, when you're saying, hey, I love the way you did this, that you watch a child blossom in that. Whereas when you criticize, they kind of shrink up. And it's the same with our marriages. We want to affirm the good things we see in our spouses.
0: How does prayer, again, with your spouse, how does that affect your kids? And how do you include your kids in praying? You know, at a little age, it's pretty obvious.
1: Right.
0: But as they get older, they may have less interest and they're on their own journey now.
1: Yeah.
0: How did you and Robbie work in the kids to prayer time?
1: Well, you know, I'd love to say we had these fabulous family devotions where everyone came with their Bible and we sat for half an hour.
0: And there was angelic music playing.
1: Yeah, I would love to say that. No, it was more like we would hear the bus coming up the street to the cul-de-sac and you could hear the up the hill and somebody would yell, bus, and we'd gather at the front door and, you know, have
0: normal
1: a quick
0: chaos.
1: Yeah, we'd have, you know, somebody's looking for their permission slip, their shoe, whatever. And we would just take a moment there to just speak a prayer over them as they walked out the door. You know, maybe it might be, let your presence go with them today, Lord, or fill them with joy, any of those things. Let them be a blessing. And it might be as something as short as that. Then as they got older and could be a little more responsible, we might say, hey, come to the breakfast table. You know, we're going to have 5 minutes. We're going to consider this passage or this verse or this little, you know, devotional book, whatever it is. But in terms of our own marriage, I think it really created for our children a sense of security and a sense of stability to see us prioritizing prayer again, even if it was just for a few minutes. And that might mean that the kids' needs had to wait.
0: Yeah.
1: And I think there is something kind of magical in parenting when you put your kids on hold for a time so that you can focus on one another, so that you can have that spiritual intimacy with the Lord. We might worry that, oh no, they're going to feel ignored, they're going to feel left out, they're going to feel neglected. And what science is showing is that that actually creates a stable and secure family environment, because the kids feel secure saying, wow, mom and dad love each other. And not only that, but they may be fallible because they're human and our kids know we're fallible, but they have a higher power and authority that they can tap into. So they see that we are, you know we don't have all the answers. And when they see us looking to the Lord for those answers, that creates a framework and a structure in which their own spiritual lives can flourish.
0: Yeah, it's really good. In that context, leaving that lasting legacy, the broad paintbrush stroke of that, when you and Robbie look back now, your kids are older, what kind of legacy does praying with your spouse leave for your family?
1: Well, you know, God's word never comes back empty, Isaiah 55 says. It always accomplishes the purposes for which it is sent. And I think that there will be answers that we don't even see unfold as they continue to unfold over time. And another thing, Jim, we didn't really talk about, but I want our kids to know God is fun. I want them to know prayer is fun. You know, we can put it in this box like it's our holy side. And in the book, we start each chapter with a joke instead of with a prayer verse, just because I want to lighten up. You started yesterday's show saying, you know, prayer is work and marriage is work and things are work. And yeah, we all know we have to work at marriage, all that. But it's also fun.
0: Yeah.
1: And I just want to let everyone know who's listening, you know, this is a joy and a delight. It's meant to be that.
0: I can't wait to really experience the humor God has, because I think it's abounding.
2: And that's how we concluded our two-part conversation with Jody Berndt, talking about her wonderful book, Praying the Scriptures for Your Marriage, Trusting God with Your Most Important Relationship. 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
0: And John, let me explain how donations to Focus on the Family are impacting families. 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It's like a cool drink during a hot, humid day. The circumstances don't change, but my reaction changes for the better." And a woman named Judy said this: "Let me tell you, Focus on the Family has saved my marriage many times over. I'm so grateful to you all."
2: Well, what a privilege for us to be a part of God's work of transforming lives.
0: Absolutely. And I'm so grateful for our friends who support us all year long with their generosity. 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
2: 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I'm John Fuller, inviting you back as we once more help you and your family thrive in Christ.
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11: But we also glory in our sufferings because we know that suffering produces perseverance, perseverance character, and character hope. 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Romans chapter 5, verse 3 through 5.
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13: Looks like our weekend is starting out with a bit of a soaker with rain possible between now and lunchtime. Afternoon highs in the low 60s. After that, we're looking for mostly sunny skies during our weekend with highs in the mid-60s. In the Willamette Valley Weather Center, I'm Robert Pratt.
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21: You must be born of the Spirit. That's not an ongoing ministry. That's at the point of salvation. We are born again. You've got to be born again by the Spirit. The Holy Spirit uses the Holy Word to cause new birth. You're beginning. And then we saw that He sanctifies us. And Jesus said, when He prayed about sanctification, He said, sanctify them in the truth. Your word is truth. The Spirit of truth uses the word of truth. And by the way, have you noticed how often Jesus called the Holy Spirit the Spirit of truth? And have you noticed how often the epistles speak of the word of God as the word of what? Truth. Because God is the truth. Jesus said, I am the truth.
22: 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Today we continue our study in the book of Colossians as Scott begins part 4 of the message titled, The Central Exhortation. 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
21: Let's get into it. Colossians 3, verse 16, let the word of Christ richly dwell within you. We've been noting the central exhortation. Let the word of Christ richly dwell within you. And we've been seeing that you can go to school on the two books that Paul wrote from this prison cell, two of them, there were three, the prison epistles, but Ephesians and Colossians cover the same ground. And so when you get to this same point in Ephesians, it's a little longer, so you're not at chapter 3, verse 16, but you're at chapter 5, verse 18. And instead of saying, let the word of Christ richly dwell within you, he says, be filled with the Holy Spirit. And then we've noticed, and I just remind us, read verse 16 with me again. Let the word of Christ richly dwell within you with all wisdom, teaching and admonishing one another with psalms and hymns and spiritual songs, singing with thankfulness in your hearts to God. And whatever you do in word or deed, do all in the name of the Lord Jesus, giving thanks through him to God the Father. Keep your finger here and just go back to Ephesians 5 and read it with me. Verse 18, be filled with the Spirit, speaking to one another in psalms and hymns and spiritual songs, singing and making melody with your heart to the Lord, always giving thanks for all things in the name of our Lord Jesus Christ to God, even the Father, and be submitting to one another in the fear of Christ. You have the central exhortation stated a whole different way. Two ways of saying, however, the same thing. The result of being filled with his word or being filled with his spirit. And they're not like two different things. He's saying the same thing. The Holy Spirit uses the Holy Word to transform us. And so you have, in both cases, the command and then the results. Speaking another one is psalms and hymns and spiritual songs. In all wisdom, teaching and admonishing one another with psalms and hymns and spiritual songs. I could point out some differences, and I think we've already seen them probably. In Ephesians, he says it kind of generally, speaking to one another in psalms and hymns and spiritual songs. Colossians, notice, he says, in all wisdom, teaching and admonishing one another. You really can just barely, when you come to Christ, when the Holy Spirit causes you to be born again, you can barely teach someone. You need to be taught. I mean, you might be able to. Saul of Tarsus knew a lot of scripture, and when God transformed him at his conversion, he immediately began to see how it all fit together, and all the scripture that was in him started to come out, and he started to prove that Jesus is the Son of God. But by and large, most of us as newborn babes, we can speak to one another in psalms and hymns and spiritual songs, but we need to let the word richly dwell within us before we're ready to, in all wisdom, teach and admonish. Admonish, by the way, exhort, kind of teaching with a bite to it, if you know what I mean. Sometimes it's even translated warn. So we're to be speaking generally and specifically teaching and admonishing one another with psalms and hymns and spiritual songs. And I wouldn't make too much of that distinction. I just note it because healthy Christians begin to just devour the word. I love it when I see new Christians just can't get enough of the word, just reading, because that word is richly dwelling then, and they're going to be equipped to even teach and admonish in wisdom. And every one of us are called to teach. Now, he said, don't let many of you become teachers. Don't set yourself up in some podium or pulpit quickly. Be careful, you'll incur a stricter judgment. And those of us who teach should remember that. But here he says, all of us, we let the word dwell within us, and we'll be teaching one another with psalms and hymns and spiritual songs. And I want to just say it one more time, verse 16. Let his word richly settle in. Well, it's the rich living. It's the word for home or house. This word that's translated dwell here, richly dwell. It's letting God's word really seep into your life and change the way you think and act and live. Now, I said last week, and I'll repeat it, the Spirit of God uses the Word of God to transform, metamorphosis, an abrupt and major change, to transform the child of God, you and I, into conformity with the Son of God. The Spirit of God uses the Word of God to transform children of God into the likeness of the only begotten Son of God. We're actually conformed to the image of Christ. It's an amazing thing. And this is, I want to state it again because this has been so transformative in my own life, to see that that's what he's calling for here in verse 16. The same thing he was calling for in Ephesians 5:18, and to see that that's how he does it. That's how he sanctifies me. So I said, hey, I wanted to show you by saying there's eight. I'll give you eight ongoing ministries of the Holy Spirit. So I had an eight-point sermon, and everybody kind of gasped. And I said, don't worry, I'll save four of them for next week. So here we go, you know. There's eight things, and I'm speaking of the ongoing ministry of the Holy Spirit in our lives. Now, I said seven of eight because really, the first one I mentioned, the essential, you must be born of the Spirit. That's not an ongoing ministry. That's at the point of salvation. We are born again. You've got to be born again by the Spirit. And we saw that just even in that initial one, you can go elsewhere, and we did, to 1 Peter, and he says, you've been born again of the Word of God. The Holy Spirit uses the Holy Word to cause new birth. You're beginning. And then we saw that he sanctifies us. And Jesus said, when he prayed about sanctification, he said, sanctify them in the truth. Your word is truth. The Spirit of truth uses the word of truth. And by the way, have you noticed how often Jesus called the Holy Spirit the Spirit of truth? And have you noticed how often the epistles speak of the word of God as the word of what? Truth. Because God is the truth. Jesus said, I am the truth. And his word is the word of truth. And so God transforms us through truth. And by the way, when I say transform, I think it's good to pause and just stop for a second. I mentioned the word metamorpho behind it, a complete change that happens from the inside out. It's only used four times in the New Testament. Twice of the four were when Jesus went up on the mountain and was transformed, transfigured. We call it the Mount of Transfiguration. He unveiled himself a bit to Peter, James, and John, and they were blown away. But this is the Spirit's work in us. He takes the Word of God and he changes us from the inside out. It's a dramatic, I should say, profound. It's not necessarily dramatic in the sense of like a point in time where you're changed completely. That's true positionally. You're a new creature in Christ, but it's a process whereby a profound change in your attitudes, your actions takes place, called sanctification. And the other two times this word is used are so instructive that I want us to look. Turn over to Romans 12. Just watch Romans 12 for a minute, because we asked the question last week when I said we're born of the Spirit, sanctified by the Spirit. The Spirit liberates and the Spirit comforts. And then I said, but the Word, we're born of the Word. The Word sanctifies. The Word liberates. The Word sets free. The Word of God comforts. So Romans 12, he says, verse 2, don't be conformed. Don't be changed from the outside in, kind of the what happens in middle school. Everybody starts to want to look just like everybody else, you know, and we tell our kids, don't be conformed, don't be. But the peer pressure, and it happens not just in middle school, it happens in middle age, doesn't it? We want to be like everybody else. The outside influences. No, the dynamic of the Christian life is from the inside out. And so he says, don't be conformed to this world, but be transformed, metamorphosed, by the renewing of your mind. I used to think the same way you used to think. We had, our minds were all messed up. We were all came into this world with bad thinking. But when you're born again, God begins to change the way you think. And the way he does it is through his word. You renew your mind, and that's why some Christians see so much more sanctification happening than others, because they're spending time richly dwelling in the Word of God. You want to see the Holy Spirit really transform you? Be sure and be listening to him. Be studying with diligence, the Scripture says. Give yourself to the Word, renewed by the Spirit, as he renews your mind. And so you used to think this way, and now you say, no, we get the mind of Christ that way. Okay? If you want to see, well, let's take the next one. I'm still just reviewing, really. We're born, we're sanctified, we're liberated. Where the Spirit of the Lord is, there is liberty. Turn to 2 Corinthians. This is the other of those four occurrences. 2 Corinthians 3. The only time he uses this term, transformation. 2 Corinthians 3, I quoted this, we didn't even turn here last week. Now the Lord is the Spirit, verse 17, 2 Corinthians 3. And where the Spirit of the Lord is, there's what? Freedom. Jesus Christ sets free. The Holy Spirit, where the Spirit of the Lord is, there is liberty. And then notice, he moves on and says, but we all, with unveiled face, beholding as in a mirror the glory of the Lord, are being transformed into the same image from glory to glory, just as from the Lord, the Spirit. You see, before you come to Christ, there's a veil. I won't take the time, but I would encourage you to read this whole section. But if you look down at verse 3 of chapter 4, even if our gospel is veiled, it's veiled to those who are perishing. I know most people in Portland. The gospel is just so much religious talk. And I don't want to talk about that. Or it's interesting. I'm glad it helps you, but you know, there's a veil. In whose case, verse 4, the god of this world, Satan, has blinded the minds of the unbelieving. But, look back now at chapter 3, verse 16, whenever a man turns to the Lord, the veil is taken away. Think back to when you came to Christ. All of a sudden, you started to see. And where the Spirit of the Lord is, there's liberty. And in fact, we all with unveiled face, verse 18 describes it so well. Now, with unveiled face, beholding as in a mirror, and that, by the way, remember when James said, don't just hear the word, but do it. Let it change you. It's like a man who looks in a mirror. Remember he said that? The Bible is like a mirror. He wants us to look and take a look. And as we look into the Word of God, we behold the glory of the Lord. We see who Jesus Christ really is. And we're being metamorphosed. We're being transformed into the same image. Paul described it to the Galatians in 4:19 as Christ being formed in you. Romans 8 says Christ being conformed to the image of Christ. He changes us in such a way that we become Christ-like. And there is great comfort in that. That's the four we looked at. How does he comfort us? Oh, he comforts us with his word. And we looked at Romans 15 where it says, God is the one who encourages or comforts. But I asked, how does he do it? Through his word. That's where we left off. I want you to turn there because it's interesting. The next one is right there too. Romans 15. Turn to Romans 15. And today we want to look at his ministry of perseverance, of giving us the strength to endure. His ministry of guidance. He guides, he teaches, he illumines. The Holy Spirit empowers us. So he creates endurance. He guides and teaches. He illumines and he empowers. And in each case, we're going to see his way of doing it is through the Word of God. The Spirit of God uses the Word of God to transform us. So, Romans 15:5, this is what we read at the last, at the end of last week. Now may the God who gives perseverance and encouragement grant you to be of the same mind with one another according to Christ Jesus. God is the God of, literally, he's the God of perseverance. He's the one who grants perseverance. And it's a picturesque term. It's sometimes translated endurance, about half the time, and about half the time perseverance. But it's a very picturesque word. It's the word abide, stay. You hear me talk about that one a lot. It's such a great New Testament term. Abide, stay, continue, live. But it's not just the word meno. It's got a prefix on it, hupo, under. So you live under. You abide under. You dwell under. And as you think it just literally like that, to live under, and it's a great description of what it means to persevere, what it means to endure. We don't get away from our circumstances. We live in his strength under the circumstances he puts us in. And so it is a false gospel to say, hey, come to Jesus and all your troubles go away. Come to Jesus and you'll be rich. Come to Jesus, you have your best life now, right now. That's not true in the sense that people are saying it. You come to Jesus, you'll have life eternal and abundant. It is the best life now. But you understand what I'm saying. He said, Jesus said, deny yourself, take up your cross, and follow me. I'm on my way to the cross. And so we need perseverance. We need endurance. We need to live not above our circumstances, really, but under our circumstances. Now, I understand when people say live above your circumstances, they're kind of saying the same thing. But we don't flee our marriage because things aren't going well and it's not what I thought it was going to be. No, we stay, continue, abide, remain under the circumstances God has put us in. We actually even give thanks. We can give thanks in every battle, the song we just sang, because I know he's there with me. So endurance is a beautiful term, and it's actually the earmark of a Christian. It is those who endure, Jesus said, when he spoke of his return, and he said what this age will be like, wars and rumors of wars, he said, it is those who endure who will be saved. It's those who persevere. God the Holy Spirit works a perseverance in our lives so that we stay the course. And so even the parable of, turn over there to Luke 18. Sometimes it's good. I should say Luke 8, excuse me. Sometimes it's good to just see it. You know, the soils, the various soils that the Word of God landed on. The seed in the good ground, when the Word of God hit a good heart, a real heart, a heart that received the Word of God, a heart that is saved. Verse 15, the seed in the good ground, these are the ones who've heard the Word of God in an honest and good heart and hold it fast and bear fruit with steadfastness, perseverance. Hupomone, endurance. They stay the course. Now, let me say this. Don't miss this. God is the one who creates perseverance, okay? But you and I are called to what? Stay the course. Persevere.
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21: The Holy Spirit came to teach and guide us, and He dwells within us, and you and I have the privilege of, in all wisdom, teaching and admonishing one another with psalms and hymns and spiritual songs. What an amazing privilege it is. And you say, but how? Let the word of Christ richly dwell within you, so that when the opportunity arises, in all wisdom, you can teach and admonish. And you say, Scott, I don't know enough. Listen, none of us do. But we let His word richly dwell within us, and we find that He can use us. And God's plan is to use people like you and me. His Holy Spirit empowers us, and we can actually teach one another and guide one another. And you say, but how? His curriculum is what? His word.
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13: Umbrellas today and sunglasses tomorrow. We have temperatures in the mid-60s today with possible thunderstorm activity between now and lunchtime. Saturday and Sunday, mostly sunny skies, light breezes, and highs near 60-65. In the Willamette Valley Weather Center, I'm Robert Pratt.
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0: Welcome to Hope for the Journey with Pastor Tom Turner, a production of North Albany Community Church. 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
1: In chapter 5, where in starting in the 6th verse and going through the 11th verse, Paul is talking about what it means to have this, to be in this condition that we need the Lord. God's love is an unconditional love. It's a love that loves me no matter what I've done, no matter who I am, no matter where I've been. It doesn't have any favorites. As I've said many times, the ground is level at the cross. God loves me as much as he loves you, and he loves you as much as he loves them, and he loves them as much as he loves. And that's how God works. God's love is unconditional. It is a perfect love that comes down from God himself. He loves us. That's why he wants so badly for us to be in relationship with him. That's why he wants so badly for us to bow the knee, to come to him and surrender and say, Jesus, I know what you did on the cross works and is real, and I want that in my life. And the Father loves to hear that. And the Spirit who's drawn you to Jesus loves to hear that. And then you are made justified, righteous in the eyes of God. And so we're struggling with the idea of love from others, like that's enough. I know people who, I wouldn't say they worship their family, but they put their family above everything else. Well, in the physical world, that's okay, but you can't put your family even above, you have to have God even above your family. You have a loving relationship with a spouse. I love my wife with all that I have in me, all that I know, wife. But that love is still not as good as the love that God has for me, and it's still not as great as the love I should have for God. In that relationship, that's a perfect love. Human love is limited. God's love is unlimited. And we know that because he demonstrated it on the cross. And wouldn't it be something if we said, yeah, well, Jesus went to the cross for people who were good, or Jesus went to the cross for people who were well off, or Jesus went to the cross for, you know, fill in the blank. But Jesus went to the cross for everybody. Remember that when you're driving down the road and you see people on the side of the road. You see other families walking together as a family in the park, or you see somebody on a street corner begging for change, or you're going down the, you know, you're in the Bi-Mart or the local grocery store and you see people in the aisles. Remember, Jesus died for them too. We do not have a corner on that market. He died for each and every one of us. And we have to treat each other that way. And that's what God wants from us. But his love was demonstrated at the cross at what Jesus did. Bill of our sin was presented at the cross, and Jesus paid the bill. I was at spring break. I was on vacation with a buddy. I went down to San Diego. We were going to watch a baseball game down there. And so I go, my flight, I love to fly out of Eugene, but my flight was out of Portland. So I drive to Portland, and I go to a place that I always go to when I go to Portland to fly out, and I've got my car. It's a little parking lot on East Airport Way there. And I drive in, always lots of space. They shuttle you almost immediately to the airport. Great place. Park my car, get out, get my luggage, get in the shuttle, go, come back the week later. Now, I realized this was going to be a week long, and this is what I hate about it. You know, my car's going to be parked for a week. And at about $25 a day, that adds up pretty quickly. And so my car's parked for a week. I come back, and a shuttle drops me off. I throw my luggage in the back seat of the car. I start the motor, come around, and it's late at night, so there's nobody out, because that's kind of how I fly. It's cheaper. And so I go around the building to the drive-up window. Young gal sitting in the drive-up window, she goes, do you have your paperwork? I said, well, I do, but it's in my suitcase in the back seat. Do you want me to get it? She goes, oh, no, just give me your phone number. So I gave her my phone number. I don't see anything. And she said, what's your email address? I gave her my email address. Clickety, clickety, clickety, clickety. No, I'm not seeing. I know. What's your name? And I said, Tom Turner. Tom Turner. Do you have a middle initial? Yeah, D as in Daniel. D. Somebody with your name came through about 4:30 this morning and paid your bill. I said, yeah. I'm. Okay, thank you. Like I had anything to do with that, Lawrence. I had nothing to do with it. And I was so grateful. I'm thinking, well, am I supposed to pay their bill then? She says, oh, no, it's our mistake. You can go. Hold on a second. $125 of parking. You're just going to let me drive away? Yeah, our mistake. Somebody paid, and we marked it as yours being paid, and you get to go. Oh, man. I was so grateful. I went straight to McDonald's for a celebratory cheeseburger and large Coke. Not even Diet Coke. I got the real Coke, man. I was so excited. And that is exactly, on a much larger spiritual sense, that's what Jesus did for us. The bill was presented. It says, Tom's a sinner. And Jesus paid that bill. So when I come to God, he does not see me as the one needing to pay a price because his son already paid the price. So we get off scot-free. You mean all the sin that I committed? Yep, your name's not here. Somebody paid your bill. It says Jesus. Wow. And that's exactly how you and I should feel when we come to Christ and we come to God and we say, I want to ask forgiveness. I want to be yours. I want your unconditional love in my life. And when he says, you got it. My son paid the price. It's yours. We should say, wow. And we should tell people like I'm telling you now about Thrifty Park and drive in Portland. You need to tell people about Jesus because he pays the bill. Now, this third truth that Jesus opens or that Paul opens up for us here in this chapter is that we are justified and we are saved, which means we have a protected standing. This gets to the what's next, Paul. Right? We come to Jesus, we bow our knee, we surrender to Christ, and we say, I want all that Christ has for me. I want his love, I want his mercy, his grace. I want him to send my name to the Father saying, I have no bill to pay, it's been paid at the cross. And I want to be justified, I want to be righteous in God's sight. Okay, we go through all of that, what's next? Well, if we are justified and righteous in God's sight, that means we have a protected standing with God. Look at verse 9 and what verse 9 says. He goes on to say, since therefore we have now been justified by his blood, that's Jesus, right? Much more shall we be saved by him from the wrath of God. We're saved by the blood of Jesus. We talk about those things all the time. We sing about them, but it was the shedding of his blood, his death, his burial, and his resurrection that justified us. We're justified by his blood. I didn't have to shed any blood when I became a Christian. I was about 15 years old, and I said, I want to be a believer. And the guy that was leading me in a prayer said, well, here, let me cut your hand and let you bleed a little bit, and we'll press palms, and then you're in the club. No, he didn't say that. He didn't say, well, you know, you've got to sweat blood. You got to get out there and work for it. You got to do something. He didn't say that. He said, you know what? He said, let's pray that you might receive Christ today. You just pray what I'm praying, and I'll lead you through that prayer. And I prayed what he was praying, and he led me through that prayer. And that prayer is as real to me today as it was then. I surrendered my life to Christ, and that gave me the justification, the righteousness of God, the pronouncement of justification because of his blood. Not anything I did, not anything I could work for, not anything that I could do got me the righteousness of Christ. I was justified by God because of what Jesus did on the cross. Now, that does something to me. It protects me. What does it protect me from? It protects me from God's wrath. Wrath is not a word we use a lot of, but wrath is a great word. And in this case, it talks about something that God hates, and it talks about something that God loves. When it talks about God's wrath, God hates sin. So this justification, this idea of being in a protected standing because of Jesus, it gets me away from the penalty of sin. God hates sin. God will not allow sin in his kingdom. He will not allow sin in his heaven. And so consequently, anything having to do with sin someday will be put away. And that includes people living in sin. I can get into all sorts of eschatological detail, but the bottom line is there's going to be a separation between the goats and the sheep. And God's going to separate them, and all those things that have to do with sin are going to be set aside. And all those who are not involved in sin are going to be his. Now, how do I get uninvolved in sin? You know I sin. I know you sin. So how do I get away from sin? Well, I have protected status because I've asked God to forgive my sin, and I'm believing that what Jesus did takes away my sin. It takes away the sin that I did when I was young. It takes away the sin that I'm going to commit tomorrow. It takes away the sin that I'm going to commit a year from now. Doesn't mean I'm not going to deal with sin in my life. But each and every time that I do, I return my heart to Jesus. And so he works on me. It doesn't mean that sin doesn't come my way. But I have heard people say this, you know, you should just wait. Don't worry about it. And then, you know, 10 minutes before you're going to die, then reach out to Jesus. And that way you can live any way you want and just ask for forgiveness. Well, I don't think it works like that. Pretty logical to say that, I think. But what I do know is this, because I have come to Christ and I have surrendered my life, the truth of salvation is that I'm justified by that blood that Jesus shed. And I'm saved from all of the wrath that God has for those who have not done that. That alone, my friend, should cause you to think, where do you stand with Jesus today? What is it about Jesus that you need to know today? What is it about Jesus that's so good that he would love even you and then invite you to his family, to his kingdom? Well, I don't believe in accidents. I think if you're here today and you don't know, today's a good day to have certainty about where you stand with God based on the blood of Jesus and what was shed on the cross. So I am protected from God's wrath, and I'm justified by Jesus' blood. I'm saved from that wrath, but then also that means I'm secured for the future. I have a great future ahead of me because God has ordained it to be that way. It almost sounds like a free ticket to Disneyland when you think about it, but it's not that simple. It involves obedience. It involves being right with God and trusting him in every day. And you know what? I fail a constant in my life. So here's the cycle that I get into. I trust the Lord Jesus for my salvation. He eliminates all of the sin. Jesus takes it upon himself. Now, today, tomorrow, all that sin is gone. So that when I do fall out of obedience, or when I do make my way into sin again, God goes, I knew you were going to do that. I knew, Tom, you were going to fail. That's why my son went to the cross for you, for your failures. And so come back, Tom. Come

at it because most of us live lives where we feel condemned or at a loss with how to deal with our failures in life. And God says, no, Jesus took care of that. Yeah, you're sinning as a dad or as a husband or as a business partner or as a colleague or as a student or whatever. Yeah, God can take care of that. That's how big our God is. So we want to make sure that we understand that we are justified by his blood and saved from that wrath and secured in the future. We have a protected status. It's not that God doesn't do his job. It's that we don't trust him to do his job. We don't think God can do those things. For many believers, that's how they live. And so they don't approach God very often. They usually approach him with the big things in life, but when it comes to everyday living, they really don't include God in their everyday life. And I want to encourage you to include God in your, have conversations with God while you're driving your car. Spend time in his word in the morning, in the evening, in the afternoon. I don't care when you do it. Spend time in his word. Spend time praying, not just talking to God, but praying. But you can have conversations with God too. I often do. And as you do that, you will build a tremendous trust in how God works out your salvation in you. When you don't give him that time, you won't get that trust. You just won't. If we're trapped and they're being rescued, I don't know if you've ever had to be rescued, but I always watch on the news, they'll show it. We live in Oregon, they'll say, hey, on the Oregon coast, there was a rescue today. And you can probably visualize in your mind exactly where I'm going with this. Somebody fell off a cliff, they're in the ocean, and they're talking about it on the news, and you'll see a Coast Guard chopper come in, right? And they hover over the water where the person is. Guy jumps out of the chopper. He's in the thing. He takes a vest with him, and he wraps it around the person and hooks it on the thing and gives him the thumbs up. And they start pulling the person out of the water, and they're going up and up and up. And it's a wonderful rescue when it ends right. But for those of us who trust the Lord but not completely, it's like this. Well, it looks like they've got the vest on him. He's going up, and they get about halfway up, and the guy up on the helicopter waves his hand, bye, and click, hits the button, and they drop him right back in the water. Can you imagine? Maybe it's you. You're thinking, oh, I'm finally out of this mess. I'm finally rescued. I'm out of the water. I'm halfway to the chopper. You're thinking, oh, Lord, thank you, and ka-chunk, he lets go, and you're back in the water again. And they said, well, we found somebody down the coast that needs us more. We'll see you later. Keep treading there. We'll see you. And that's how a lot of Christians live their life. And he's saying, no, you can trust me completely. When I put the rescue is on, and we rescue you. So we shouldn't live our lives halfway. When we are saved, we are protected. Remember that. And because we're protected, we owe our allegiance to God. He's going to protect us today, tomorrow, the next day. That's how he works with our sin. And I would encourage you, let God protect you. The fourth truth here in verse 10 is that we will be reconciled to God. Our peaceful relationship with God will be maintained. We will be reconciled to him. This is what it says in verse 10. For if while we were enemies, remember before coming to Christ, we're enemies with God. If while we were enemies, we are reconciled to God. Let me start over. For if while we were enemies, we were reconciled to God by the death of his Son, much more now that we are reconciled, shall we be saved by his life. In other words, we are reconciled to God, and that makes a difference in our life today. That makes a difference. We were formerly enemies, but now we have this peaceful relationship with God. We were formerly enemies. We've been restored through Christ. And now our life will be sustained by him. Our life will be sustained by him. People that got saved didn't want to be pastors or didn't want to be missionaries or didn't want to be, involved really high up in the church somewhere, some way. That was my immature understanding. It was like, I'm going to work to that, right? But the idea is that God calls us to different places. And you have people you can reach in the place you were called that I'll never reach.
You have people that you know, friendships, family relationships, work relationships, that you can impact the lives of people that

0: that I'll never impact. You have people that you work out with at your gym, or that you walk with in the through the park in your neighborhood, or you have some sort of, you're in a book club. You can reach those people. I'll never reach those people. But what he's saying here is simply this: we're reconciled to God. We have this peaceful relationship. Although we were formerly enemies, and Scripture is pretty clear on that, we are restored through Christ. And because we're restored through Christ, we should be excited. We should be excited, and we should be, our life should be sustained by that very thing. Broken relationships restored. Not just forgiven, but that wonderful word, reconciled. I have a good friend I was sharing with in the first hour, a good friend of mine. We grew up like brothers. We're very good friends. And then there was a separation in our friendship that I didn't know if it would ever be healed. And I worried about it. I prayed about it. I made some inroads, and then eventually the two of us were able to get together to talk it out, to hug it out, to get down to the nuts and bolts of it and work out our relationship so that that friendship was restored, and not just restored, but we were reconciled to that friendship status that we had before. Our relationship is now as healthy as it's ever been, and it's only because we're reconciled. Now, that is what he's talking about here in this this idea, is that we need to be reconciled to those around us. The idea is that we're sustained in this life by our relationship with God, and that should make a difference in all our relationships. If you can be a Christian on Sunday and not a Christian the rest of the week, I don't know how you do it. If you can praise God on Sunday and not praise God on Wednesday, I don't know how you can do that. If you can be excited about Jesus now and what he's doing in your heart now, and yet not be excited Friday morning, I don't know how you can do that. And it might just be you need to check your relationship. You might need to check your relationship and say, are you really, Lord, am I allowing you to influence my life? Because your word says, for while we were enemies, Tom, I've got that, I'm saved, it's all good. But he goes on to say, much more shall we be saved by him from the wrath of God. Nope, that's not it. He says, much more now that we are reconciled, shall we be saved by his life. In other words, the example of Christ's life should be the type of life we live, where we interact with people and we get to them and share with them the great joy of following a wonderful God. Paul is saying this: you want to know what's next? This is what's next. Obedience, trust in Christ Jesus, and then influence on other people's lives. There's only one reason I can think of that God left us here when we became believers. You know, he could have taken us right to heaven, but he said, Tom, you're a believer, and I need you to share with other people what it means to be a believer. That's our responsibility. It doesn't secure our place in heaven. That's already done. What it does is it influences our life. It shows others how important God is to us. So we're rejoicing, and we are praiseful in our response to God. That's the last truth. He said, so we also rejoice. More than that, we also rejoice in God through our Lord Jesus Christ, through whom we have now received reconciliation. In other words, he's kind of reemphasizing again that process. Through Jesus, we came to the Lord, and he's completely redone us. He's remade us. And so we rejoice. Now, joy is rooted in our salvation, right? I'm saved, so therefore I rejoice. God is true, so therefore I rejoice. Joy through Christ alone, not through anything I've done, not through any place I can go or any work that I can do, but I am praiseful because of what Jesus did. And then lastly, what that leads me to do is to boast in God. You know, we always look at pride comes before the fall. Nobody wants to be a boasting Christian. But the one thing we can boast in is we can boast in the Lord and what he's done for us. And so I would encourage you to boast in the Lord. Make that your place. Sort of like an adopted child, when they're brought into a family, they were chosen. They didn't earn their place. It wasn't anything they brought with them that got them adopted into that family. They just became a part of that family because somebody chose them. Well, you've been chosen by God. And so you have a responsibility. How are you going to handle that? What am I going to do for the God who chose me? And so that's the question for today. How can I handle my relationship with God? Where am I in that relationship? Do I need justification? Where am I? And if I'm already there, then what's next? And what's next is rejoicing about the Lord in the face of everybody else who's around, to share Him with them and what it means to know Him and to love Him and be loved by Him. So Paul is getting into the what's next in chapter 5, and he's going to take us through that whole journey. I hope you'll be here for that. Father, before we go, we just want to pray and lift our hearts to You, our souls to You. Lord God, we so worship You this morning for all that You've done in Your perfect plan at the perfect time for me, for each person here. Father, speak to our hearts, convince us of Your love, cause us to trust, to obey, to be Yours with all we have within us, and when we fail, to take all who provides righteousness, even when we don't deserve it. And Father, may we be Your mouthpieces here on earth, that we might share the wonder of salvation with all those around us. We don't know every detail and how it works, but we know we serve a wonderful God, and He wants others to be drawn to Him. And so, Father, help us to speak out on Your behalf. Help us to reach our peers this year, we pray. In Jesus' name, amen. We'll see you out in the lobby.
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8: The good thing about being a duck, a beaver, or a platypus is that you don't mind getting a little wet occasionally, and that's going to apply for our weekend. Thunderstorms are possible, along with occasional showers and highs today in the low 60s, overnight lows of 45, highs tomorrow a mostly cloudy 62. In the Willamette Valley Weather Center, I'm Robert Pratt.
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14: And we thank you for joining us today as we look into salvation. You say, isn't that pretty basic? Yeah, it's basic and often misunderstood. A lot of people think they're going to heaven that are not going to heaven because they don't understand the message of salvation. We're going to talk about it today and again on Monday and try to sort out some of the issues involved in this cardinal truth of the Christian faith. We are finishing up a month that began with a study of the book of Jonah, and I just want to remind you that the Jonah resources are still available from davidjeremiah.org, and that is a study guide plus a CD package with all of the teaching on the book. I say this because this is a great study for small groups, and I like to promote small groups because I think the future of the solidity of the church is in small groups. I don't think the church will ever be just small groups, but I do believe that in the days ahead, as things become more difficult for Christians in this culture, small groups will be the answer, and I promote them decisively at Shadow Mountain and on the air. So get this material and use it. Use it to teach the book of Jonah. And don't forget, Turning Point has a magazine that you can get to. It's a wonderful little publication that comes out every month, beautifully designed in four color, beautifully presented, with devotional material for every day of the week, Monday through Friday, and one for each of the weekends. And we'll send it to you if you ask us for it. Just say, please send me the magazine, and it will be on its way. Right now, here is part one of Salvation, Pure and Simple. On May 26th, 2013, 4:30 p.m., a massive ocean swell slammed into the Jacecon 4, a tugboat towing an oil tanker off the coast of Nigeria. The waves sprayed sheets of water across the deck, cracking a piece of the hull and flipping the vessel over on its side. At the time, Harrison O'Keen, the tugboat's 29-year-old cook, was in the bathroom getting ready for the day. As the boat began to sink, he forced open the bathroom's metal door and was swept into a narrow passageway. When the boat finally landed upside down at the floor of the Atlantic Ocean, Harrison waded through the rising ice-cold water into a small cabin with a 4-foot air pocket. There he found two mattresses, made a makeshift platform to keep his head above water. Now settled hopelessly at the bottom of the ocean, all he could do was pray. All around was just black, he said. I was crying and calling on Jesus to rescue me. I was so hungry and thirsty and cold, and I was just trying to see some kind of light. 60 hours later, seemingly beyond help, O'Keen's prayers were answered when he spotted a light. Then he heard the sound of rescuers and started banging on the steel walls of his cabin with a hammer. The Dutch divers who found him couldn't believe their eyes. As they reached out for the hand of a man they assumed was dead, the hand grabbed theirs, the only one of 12 on board to survive. O'Keen was never forgotten that day, the day he was miraculously saved from certain death. He says, the rest of my life is not enough to thank God for this wonder. It is incredible. The utter helplessness and hopelessness that Harrison felt is an excellent picture of our desperate condition apart from Jesus Christ. As lost sinners, alienated from God, we are helpless and hopeless, and there's nothing we can do on our own to fix our situation. If you're going to be rescued, it will be the result of God's efforts, not our own. What we're about to study in the book of Ephesians, what we're about to explore together, may be the best explanation of this truth in all of the Bible, and the most concise presentation of the gospel in all of God's word. In these verses, Paul explains to us the plain salvation message. It's plain and simple. If you want to know what it means to become a Christian, if you want to know what it means to experience the blessing of salvation, these verses are the place to look. You can go to a lot of churches, you might not ever find out what it means to be a Christian. We talk a lot about being a Christian. A lot of people don't know what it is. And I want to tell you, this is not from me. This is from the Scripture. This is the Word of God. If you listen carefully today, you cannot possibly leave here and not know what it means to be a Christian. And if you're Christians, you need to look back over your shoulder and remember what God has done for you. Remember what He saved you out of. Think about where you might be today if it were not for Christ. The passage in Ephesians chapter 2 begins with the reason we need to be saved, the reason for salvation. Why is it that we must be rescued by someone other than ourselves? I mean, why can't we as Christians be like other religions where we try to do our best and we hope that we're going to make it and maybe we're better than others and we try to climb up on our good works and ultimately earn God's favor? All of the other religions are like that. All of the religions of the world are an attempt to reach up to God, and Christianity is the truth that God has reached down to us. Paul answers these questions in verses 1 through 3. He's very blunt. He's very focused. Here's what he says. And you he made alive, who were dead in trespasses and sins, in which you once walked according to the course of this world, according to the prince of the power of the air, the spirit who now works in the sons of disobedience, among whom also we all once conducted ourselves in the lust of the flesh, fulfilling the desires of the flesh and of the mind, and were by nature children of wrath, just as others. Paul said, look back over your shoulder. This is where we were. This is what it's like before you become a Christian. As I mentioned, these verses are blunt and they're powerful. Paul takes us through five human conditions that are true of us before we become Christians. First of all, the Bible says we're dead. We are unable to save ourselves because we are spiritually dead without Christ. And you he made alive, said Paul, who were dead in trespasses and sins. According to God's word, every human being who does not have a relationship with God through faith in Jesus Christ is dead spiritually. You may be the most alive physical person you know, but without Jesus Christ, you are spiritually dead. Dead toward God, dead toward the things of God, deaf to His voice. The Bible is foolishness to you. You are not spiritually alive. Paul said we were dead in trespasses and sins. There's a connection between those concepts. Sin and death are partners. Romans 6:23 says, for the wages of sin is death. Apart from Christ, we are dead in our sins, and that condition begins when we're born. I know it's hard to believe that these beautiful, special, loving little babies are born with a sin nature. But if you're honest about it, you won't have any trouble coming up with illustrations pretty much along the way. In the long history of the human race, there have been three basic views of human nature. Kent Hughes says those three natures are man is well, man is sick, or man is dead. If the first one is right, the proponents of that view says you're all right, just get on a diet, do a little exercise, take some vitamins, you'll be fine. The proponents of the second view agree that man is sick, maybe even mortally sick, but his situation is certainly not hopeless. But the biblical view is that man is dead in his trespasses and sins, and all his self-help will avail nothing for him. You can go to the Arlington Cemetery and play Reveille from morning till night, and I promise you, nobody's coming out of the grave. And the same thing is true for those of us who may not know Christ. We might be good people. I'm not saying that we're not. But as far as God is concerned, that part of your life is dead. It's not active. It has no possibility. You understand what other people are talking about when they talk about their faith in Christ. But if you don't have faith in Christ, you don't have the frequency that you need to be on to talk with Almighty God in heaven and have a relationship with Him. Paul's first blunt statement is, if you don't know Jesus Christ, you're dead spiritually. And then he says, we are deceived if we don't know Christ. Not only are we spiritually dead before we encounter Christ, but we are deceived. we're living out a lie. Having already mentioned our trespasses and sins, Paul added, in which you once walked according to the course of this world, according to the prince of the power of the air. Because we were dead in our trespasses and sins, according to Paul, we walk according to the course of this world. That means we walk within the guidelines and boundaries of the system that operates our world today. We're like zombies, dead men and women walking around, living our lives according to whoever the ruler of the world is and whatever it is they want us to do. And that brings up an interesting question. Who is the ruler of this world? Oh, you say, Pastor, everybody knows that. God is. And in a technical sense, that's the truth. But God is sovereign over the entire universe. He's the creator and sustainer of all things, which means he does have control over all things. On the ultimate level, he is in charge of our world. But on a practical level, as you know, Satan is in control. The demons are at his command, and he is the prince of the power of the air. Satan has the whole system of evil at work in the world today. In fact, when you read the book of Daniel, you get the impression that there are demons assigned to specific nations and regions all over the world. So the system and the machinations of our world are currently ruled by evil forces, and we were a willing participant in that system before we became saved. Most of us didn't realize what was going on. We thought we were just living our lives, trying to do our best. But we were participating in a Satan-led rebellion against God. We were deceived. And then Paul says, not only were we deceived, we were actively disobedient to God. At the end of verse 2, he mentions the spirit who now works in the sons of disobedience. Before we encountered Christ, we actively and willingly rejected often what we knew was right. Before salvation, we wanted to have it our own way, do everything the way we wanted to do it, including our eternal destiny. And that's why you still have people walking around today saying, I deserve to go to heaven because I'm a good person. I'm a good husband. I'm a good father. I give money to charity. Those who are outside of God's plan are desperate to create their own rules, and so they come up with their own plan of salvation. Unfortunately, it's not real. It's not true. When Paul talks about the sons of disobedience, he wasn't referring to our disobedience against God. He was referring to our failure to meet even our own standards. See, the problem is you can say, well, I don't need God to go to heaven. I can go to heaven on my own. I'll just be good. Well, how good do you need to be? You need to be perfectly good. I like to tell people as often as I can, God does not grade on the curve. You have to be perfect. You have to be holy as he is. None of us can achieve that. You know, somebody says, well, I'm a good person. I remember a guy used to come here once in a while and preach, and he would take people through this little quiz. Have you ever lied? Yeah. Well, that means you're a liar. Have you ever had an impure thought? Yes. Well, that means you're an adulterer. Have you ever taken something that wasn't yours? That means you're a thief. And he goes through that. By the time you get done, you're kind of laying on the ground thinking, man, I'm a terrible person. All he's trying to do is help us understand that even if we try to live up to our own standards, we cannot do it. We don't have what it takes to do it, not even for one day. The Bible says the heart is sinful above all things. Who can know it? And so if we don't have help from outside, we're like that guy lying in the bottom of that boat at the bottom of the ocean. We can't help ourselves. We're lost. We need something from the outside to enter into our lives. And we know that that something is a someone who is Jesus Christ, who reaches down to bring us up out of the misery of our sin. We're dead, deceived, disobedient, and the Bible even goes further and says we're defiled, among whom we also once conducted ourselves in the lust of our flesh, fulfilling the desires of the flesh and of the mind. Now, he's talking here not just about sexuality. Oftentimes, that's what we think, lust is just sexuality, but it's not that at all. It's throwing ourselves into doing whatever we want in any number of circumstances. How many people today do you see living for themselves and caring only for their own selfish needs? And that's the way we were until God got a hold of us. We didn't see life outside of ourselves. We saw only ourselves. But the worst part of this list that Paul makes in the first three verses of this second chapter is we're doomed. Now, at this point in the message, I can imagine you might be feeling discouraged, maybe even upset. Maybe you're thinking, I didn't come to church to have you tell me I'm dead, deceived, disobedient, defiled, and doomed. I understand that. And the very good news is that you and I are none of those things if we're Christians, not any longer. Remember, Paul was describing what the Ephesians, and by extension, what we were before we experienced the blessing of salvation. Why is he doing that? He wants people to understand why it is they need to be saved. My father was a pastor, and he used to tell me all the time, David, the hardest thing about preaching is getting people lost first so you can get them saved. So many people come to church and they think they're okay. You know, we used to ask this question when we would talk to people about their faith. If you were to stand before God today and he would say to you, why should I let you into my heaven? What would you say? And I've asked that question probably thousands of times. And the answers are almost inevitably the same. A long list of everything we think we have done that gets us into heaven, which might be good if you could get to heaven by doing good works, but you can't. And even if you're the best of good workers, you can never be perfect. And the Bible says if you break the law in one place, you've broken the whole law. The law is like a chain. Take one link out of it and it all falls apart. What Paul has to help us understand, what we all need to understand, if you're here today and you don't know Jesus Christ, you say, well, I'm in a program. Well, good luck with that. The program won't get you anywhere. You need a personal savior who can come and live within your heart and lift you up above all of that. Because the Bible says that without Jesus Christ, this is who we are. We're dead. We're lost. We're without hope. Whenever you feel tempted to take pride in the fact that you're a Christian, remember where you came from. Look over your shoulder and look at what you once were and thank God for what he's done for you. Some of us may have grown up in good families, Christian homes, and we became Christian. Thank God for what you've been saved from. That's the reason we need to be saved. There used to be a song that said, I reached up to heaven and I couldn't quite reach the goal, but then one day God reached down to me and brought me up from where I was. So that's why you need to be saved. That's the reason for salvation. But now this is the good news. You know, the good news always comes after you understand why you need the good news. Ephesians 2:4, but God, who is rich in mercy because of his great love, has loved us. In your Bible, if you mark your Bible, circle the words, but God. I love the way Paul starts this section of his letter. In verses 1 through 3, he's described all the reasons why we have no hope apart from Christ. We were afloat on an ocean of our own sin with no way to get ourselves back to the shore. We were done. But God, in many ways, these are the two greatest words in the scripture. You could say these two words summarize the entire theme and message of God's word. Adam and Eve were lost forever because of their sin. But God, Noah deserved to be drowned along with the rest of the world. But God, Jonah did nothing to deserve a second chance. But God, humanity deserved complete and total wrath after crucifying the Savior of the world. But God, you see, take any situation you want, as bad as it is, insert God in the middle of it, and everything changes. But God. James Montgomery Boyce said, if you understand those two words, they will save your soul. If you recall them daily and live by them, they will transform your life. God is the difference maker. The situation we're in apart from God, there's only one answer. You need God. You need Jesus Christ. It says in verses 4-9, but God, who is rich in mercy because of the great love with which he loved us, even when we were dead in trespasses, made us alive together with Christ. By grace you have been saved, raised us up together and made us sit together in the heavenly places in Christ Jesus, that in the ages to come he might show the exceeding riches of his grace in his kindness toward us in Christ. For by grace you have been saved through faith, and that not of yourselves. It is a gift of God, not of works, lest any man should boast. Now I'm going to give you a quick little tutorial on what it takes to be a Christian. That's what Paul does next. He uses phrases that we know but he puts them in the right progression. Here's the first one. Rich mercy. Say that with me. Rich mercy. But God, who is rich in mercy. The first ingredient in God's recipe for salvation is mercy. Paul reminded his readers that God is rich in mercy. He's got enough mercy for everybody. Here's the wonderful psalm that speaks of that. Psalm 103, verses 8 through 12. The Lord is merciful and gracious. He's slow to anger and abounding in mercy. He will not always strive with us, nor will he keep his anger forever. He has not dealt with us according to our sins, nor punished us according to our iniquities. For as the heavens are high above the earth, so great is his mercy toward those who fear him. As far as the east is from the west, so far as he removed our transgressions from us. What is mercy? Here it is. Mercy is God withholding from us what we really deserve. I hear people all the time say, well, I just want justice. I don't want justice. I need mercy. If we got justice, we would get just what we deserve. But God is rich in mercy. I like what Pastor Dane Ortlund says about this. The Bible says that God is not tight-fisted with mercy. He's open-handed, not frugal, but lavish, not poor, but rich. That God is rich in mercy means that your regions of deepest shame and regret are not hotels through which mercy passes, but homes in which mercy abides. It means the things about you that make you cringe the most make him hug the hardest. It means his mercy is not calculating and cautious like ours. It is unrestrained, flood-like, sweeping, magnanimous. It means our haunting shame is not a problem for him, but the very thing he loves most to work with. It means our sins do not cause his love to take a hit. Our sins cause his love to surge forward all the more. Almighty God is rich in mercy. I want to tell you that today. Whoever you may be, whatever you think is beyond the pale of God's ability to touch you, here's what the Bible says. God has got so much mercy, nothing you could ever do would keep you from that supply. God has mercy. He keeps from us what we deserve. And then the Bible says he has great love. But God, who is rich in mercy because of his great love. Why has God given us his mercy? Because he loves us. Why does he love us? Because God is love, not because we've done anything to make him love us. Remember, it's not because of what you do, it's because of what he's done. You and I don't deserve to be loved, not by God, but he loves us anyway. Scripture makes that clear. The world's most famous Bible verse, everybody pretty much knows, for God so loved the world that he gave his only begotten son that whoever believes in him should not perish but have everlasting life. And Romans 5:8 says, but God demonstrates his love toward us that while we were still sinners, Christ died for us. And 1 John says, in this the love of God was manifested toward us, that God sent his only begotten son into this world that we might live through him. In this is love, not that we love God, but that God loved us and sent his son to be the satisfaction for our sins. You see the reason why we aren't stuck in our death and disobedience and defilement? No, we aren't stuck because God's got a lot of mercy and God's got a lot of love. Amen. And he gets us unstuck, doesn't he? That's good news. Say, friends, this Friday, and I always like to take a moment and encourage you to get to church this weekend, because you see, the church is God's purpose and his plan for these days. And I have been very reticent over the years to say, if you live in the San Diego area and you don't have a church that you go to, you should come and visit us. Many people are surprised to know that Turning Point originates at the Shadow Mountain Church in El Cajon, California. I'm there almost every Sunday, except when I'm on vacation, and we have a wonderful time together. My privilege is to invite you. If you've never been here to see us, come and see us. If you're looking for a church, we're here to help you. And you'll find a lot of wonderful things at the Shadow Mountain Community Church. In the meantime, have a great, wonderful weekend. And we'll look forward to seeing you back here on Monday for the next edition of Turning Point.
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16: Whatever you do, don't cancel your outdoor weekend activity plans, because after today's showers and thunderstorms and highs in the 60s, we're going to turn mostly cloudy while remaining dry for our weekend. Highs Saturday near 62. We'll turn partly sunny on Sunday with highs of 66. In the Willamette Valley Weather Center, I'm Robert Pratt.
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17: Henry Thoreau wrote, "None are so old as those who have outlived enthusiasm." Isn't it wonderful to be around an enthusiastic person whose years are multiplied compared to yours? Isn't it great to see them have goals and vision and dreams and pursuits that have them excited from the time they awaken until a late going to bedtime?
18: There's a verse tucked into the middle of Job's story, one he spoke long before he understood where his suffering would lead. He said it while defending himself to a friend, never imagining how it would read once the whole story unfolded. Today on Insight for Living, Chuck Swindoll invites us back to Job chapter 23, just one verse to be seen through new eyes. As we near the end of this remarkable journey, we'll discover that endurance isn't merely surviving the hard road, it's what we become along the way. Chuck begins with prayer.
17: We're reminded of the psalm, our Father, that says, "Those who sow in tears shall reap in joy." And as we witness the reaping of Job in his joy, we thank you for the memory of the journey. We thank you for your faithfulness to this man of endurance, even when things got terribly thin and the series of tragedies seem only to increase and multiply. You were there. You were there all the time, and you faithfully watched over him. Thank you also, Father, for your goodness and equity. You are not unrighteous to forget our work and labor of love. Thank you for rewarding even as you afflicted. There are some today going through a time of testing. The days are thin, the nights seem long, and the hope at times is like the morning fog that quickly passes away. And I pray that you will minister to those who are today struggling with issues in their own lives, perhaps in relationships that aren't as they should be, work not as fulfilling as anticipated, dreams dashed, sorrows many. Pray that you will show us from this brief time together that you have a long view in life and you see us as what we are to become, not simply as what we are. Thank you for proving yourself faithful to a man like Job. Thank you for those who watch over us in the military. Today we remember them again, as well as our president and those who give him counsel. We pray, Lord, that we'll be reminded that you are in charge of the events of this world. Give us the capacity to grasp the mystery of your will, the strangeness of allowing evil and wrong to continue for a period of time, as even through that you're working out your plan. Deliver us from taking our cues from the media. May we hear your word as more eloquent and significant than any other voice that crosses our attention. Thank you for the lengthened study of this great man who occupies a central place in the book, the Bible. Thank you for lessons learned, and we pray today we'll be especially keen and sensitive to learn from his later years, even as we have learned from the earlier ones. And now our gifts, which come from the occupation you have given us, the money we've been able to earn, how grateful we are for good health, for strong bodies and minds that allow us to earn a living. We give today, as we have sung to you, gratefully and joyfully and generously. In the precious name of Christ, and all God's people said, Amen.
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17: Before you get to chapter 42, let me have you look at chapter 23 once again. Just one verse. I wonder if Job remembered saying this to his friend Eliphaz while defending himself in his third reply. Job 23, verse 10. Look closely. You'll see it through new eyes now that you see how the story has led to Job's recovery. Back when his body was covered with sores, back when his friends were against him, family had gone away, children had died, he was bankrupt, sitting in a garbage dump at the outskirts of the city, Job still has the temerity to say, he knows the way I take. When he has tried me, I shall come forth as gold. Look at that. The H is capitalized. It's referring to the living God. Job makes three statements of faith, even in the midst of his suffering. One, I know that God knows my situation. He knows the way I take. Second, I believe it is God who is testing me when he has tried me. And third, I believe that after the trials have ended, I will emerge a better man. There will be gold-like blessings that will come from this affliction. I find when I get to the 10th verse of this last chapter of his book that it begins to list for me no less than four great rewards that came his way. Four gold-like blessings from the hand of God. And I enumerate them for us so that you might take hope where you find yourself today. Now, your rewards will be different because our trials are different. The blessings that come your way ultimately will not be the same as Job's necessarily. But these are his, and you will have yours. Take heart. The first of the four blessings I find in verse 10 and verse 12 of Job 42. Job's possessions are doubled. The Lord restored the fortunes of Job when he prayed for his friends. And the latter part of the verse explains what that means. The Lord increased all that Job had twofold. There are times I don't take a verse absolutely literally, but this is one of those I do. I think literally because of what's said in verse 12, everything doubled. Perhaps his land as well as his possessions. Perhaps a larger home was able to be built rather than the one they lived in before. But we are told specifically of the multiplication that occurred over the passing of time with his animals. The Lord blessed the latter days of Job more than his beginning. Job increases, multiplies enormously. He has come forth as gold, having been tested. Now, there's a second blessing that comes in verse 11. His relatives and friends emerge. Job looks up and he's surrounded by all his brothers and, it repeats it, all his sisters. Interesting, they're never mentioned until now. They weren't around when his time was troubled. Or were they? You don't know that, nor do I. But if they were, they said nothing, and their names are never recorded, nor are their words recorded in the first 41 and a half chapters of the book. But now they come, all his brothers, all his sisters, all who had known him before. You know who I would include? Because they're now forgiven, Eliphaz, Bildad, Zophar, and Elihu. Why not? They're not blacklisted, are they? Because they didn't do the right thing or say the right thing at a time when they too were confused. They're forgiven. If I read correctly, verses 7 through 10, Job even prays for them, and they're restored. So why not be a part of the family reunion? Notice what these people did when they came. They came to him and they ate bread with him in his house and they consoled him and they comforted him for all the adversities that the Lord had brought on him. What a great family reunion. I love it that they comforted and consoled him. Maybe he had a few scars remaining from the sores. Maybe you could tell him about the night he lost all hope of being able to make it. Those are the kind of stories that make a family reunion deeper and meaningful. And I notice also, as you have, that each one gave him one piece of money and a ring of gold. Isn't that intriguing? Maybe this was early on and he hadn't yet begun to build back his business, and maybe they wanted to participate in helping him get back on his feet. Remember, he's lost it all. Maybe he had had to take all of the rings he had before and sell them to live on it. And they wanted to be sure he had a few nice things as well. Maybe they were housewarming gifts, welcoming him to a new home that he had just built. And they were all happy for him. Men and women, in a fast-paced world like ours, it's easy to lose your roots. Easy to live just for yourself. he stays in touch and they stay in touch with him. They had a lot to talk about. You know who had a lot to talk about? Is Job and his wife. In many a home where physical affliction hits hard, there's a separation that occurs. Distance is built. Some marriages can't make it. And the wife goes one direction and the husband drifts another. You got to hand it to Job and his wife. They stuck it out. They pulled together. She's not painted in a good light, I'm sorry to say. I think there were great qualities in her. She stays with him all the way through this, as confused as she is, watching her husband dwindle to a shell of what he had once been. Must have been terribly difficult. But she was there. Hey, stick it out. Stay together. You have a child that can't keep up with other children at the school, and there's some brain damage, or there's a problem with some ailment or some lengthening disease that takes its toll. Stay together. Hang in there. She was right there. They had a lot to talk about as they turn in at night and be all alone where it was quiet. That brings me to a third blessing that came his way. Job's children are all replaced. Verse 13, he had seven sons and three daughters. Let's say they did, okay? She had a little hand in that. They're both getting up in years, okay? And one day she says to Job, "You're not going to believe this, but I think I'm pregnant." He goes, "Say what?" Let's just say they're both 70, okay? Let's just start there. Here's Job laughing with his wife over the fact she's going to have a baby. Takes some maternity clothes out of mothballs and says, I guess I can fit back into that. And not just once. Not twice. We're talking 10 pregnancies. So for the next 20 more years, they're rearing children again. That'll keep you young, huh? That'll keep you going. I got a funny line, but my wife says, "Don't use that line. It's not nice."

Can't beat that combination. How often we have said, I so wish I knew then what I now know. I'd have been such a better parent. Well, they have the chance for a second time around. They don't make the mistakes they made the first time, or many of them. They got 7 boys and they got 3 daughters, and we read a little about the girls here, not anything about the boys. We read their names, Jemima and Kezia and Karen Hapuk. I checked their names, doesn't seem to be that much significance in their names, but they're given, we're given their names. For example, Karen Hapuk, you might be interested. It means a darkness at the horn of the eye. Isn't that interesting? Like mascara would make the eyes darker. And they named her Karen. It's better than mascara, so it's a good name. Jemima and Kezia and Karen Hapuk. And notice something else about the daughters. Not only their names, but they're lovely. In all the land, no women were found so fair as Job's daughters. Isn't that great? There are a lot of beautiful women in that era, as there are in every era, and there's none more fair than Job's daughters. You know, part of the reason? They were raised right. They were nurtured. The beauty of the scriptures is frequently not just physical, but it is internal beauty. It's the beauty of character. It's the beauty of their person. They had gained from wise parents knowledge that was ahead of their years. In all the land, there was none so fair. And their father, here's the third fact, not only their names and their beauty within and without, but their father gave them inheritance among their brothers. How unusual. But understand, this is before the Mosaic Law. In the Mosaic Law, we read one verse that talks about daughters receiving an inheritance. In Numbers 27, verse 8, says that the inheritance will go to the daughter if there were no sons. But this is before there was the law of Moses. I believe the book is that old, and they're receiving an inheritance along with the sons. So there's no favoritism. Boys and girls alike, loved and cared for. Now the fourth of the great blessings have to do with his later years. The blessings of a long and satisfying life. You read of them in 16 and 17. Let's say Job is about 70 by the time the healing comes and the recovery, and he's lived a full life, and now we read that he lives 140 years after this, after the trials, and now he enters, if you will, a second phase of life. And if you add 70 to this, you come up with a 210 years of life. How great that must have been for him. In fact, look at what we read. He saw his sons and his grandsons and great-grandsons. It says 4 generations. Sons, grandsons, great-grandson, maybe great-great, depending on where the generations would start. It's not clear from this. And then he died. Isn't that a sweet way it appears? He dies an old man and full of days. The message reads, then he died an old man a full life. Living Bible renders this, then at last he died an old, old man after living a long, good life. You know, men and women, not much is said in any circle about those who are aging. It's sort of the overlooked segment of life, even though there are more of this particular category than ever before in our history of humanity. So we linger here long enough to not only have a little fun with it, but to draw some lessons from it. This is a man who has seen a lot of life.

0: It's said of Abraham, he breathed his last and died in a ripe old age, an old man, and satisfied with life, and he was gathered to his people. Probably a reference of joining his people in the afterlife, we would say in heaven. It was said of David, then he died in a ripe old age, full of days, riches, and honor. Job is not dying a struggling, cranky, broken old codger whom no one enjoyed being around. This man is seeing his children, his grandchildren, his great-grandchildren. He is reliving so much of life and passing along so many of the things that he has learned. One of my sources says, the patriarchal formula, old and full of years, is expressive of a completely fulfilled life. What a way to die. Not as we began, living happily ever after. That's not possible. We're on this earth. We still have a sin-cursed nature. We still must deal with a hostile world and nature and others that is less than desirable. But there can be satisfaction. There can be fulfillment. There can be a purpose. As I completed my earlier message to our first morning worship service today, I had an older lady come to me, and she said to me, batting her eyes through tears, she says, I can't remember when a sermon has meant more to me. She said, sometimes it feels like folks our age are just forgotten. Let me say to you who have older parents and older family members, remember them. Take care of them. Love them. If they're away, write to them. Continue to nurture that relationship. Age is not kind to the human body. There are things that occur that even those very effective in their earlier years begin to fade. You who are younger have no idea what that feels like. Let's learn from a passage like this the value of helping those who are aging enjoy a more satisfying life. Admittedly, much of it becomes a part of their own source of continuing and satisfaction. No one else can make an individual fulfilled and satisfied. But we can certainly help the journey be a little more enjoyable. There's a Jewish proverb that says, "For the ignorant, old age is as winter. For the learned, it is a harvest." As age stacks up, you find that because you have kept yourself alert and alive, you see life through new eyes. That's why you find yourself saying as an older person, take it easy. It's okay. Don't get too worried. I tell that to one of our sets of kids. They got young kids that are just half nuts at times. And I say, it's okay. Just a stage. It's been going on 4 years, but it's a stage. It's okay. Henry Thoreau wrote, "None are so old as those who have outlived enthusiasm." Isn't it wonderful to be around an enthusiastic person whose years are multiplied compared to yours? Isn't it great to see them have goals and vision and dreams and pursuits that have them excited from the time they awaken until a late going to bedtime?
1: 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Also, we're excited to let you know that Chuck recently sat down with actor and talk show host Kirk Cameron. You probably know that Kirk played the wisecracking teenager in the TV show Growing Pains, and then went on to make Christian films like Fireproof and several excellent documentaries. But you might not know that Kirk had rejected God until he was 17. 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I'm Bill Meyer. 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
9: The good thing about being a duck, a beaver, or a platypus is that you don't mind getting a little wet occasionally, and that's going to apply for our weekend. Thunderstorms are possible, along with occasional showers and highs today in the low 60s, overnight lows of 45, highs tomorrow a mostly cloudy 62. In the Willamette Valley Weather Center, I'm Robert Pratt.
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8: Hi, this is Greg Lunstead from Equipping the Saints. 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And so if you are being blessed by the Word of God through Equipping the Saints, would you consider giving a gift or becoming a monthly partner with us so that we can keep this broadcast on K-Will? We would so appreciate it. Who are you trusting in? Are you trusting in an earthly, external, temporal, religious system? 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Are you trusting in the shadows or works? 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
8: Jesus, the Lamb of God, who takes away the sin of the world. The Levitical priesthood was unable to bring perfection, salvation. It was never designed to do so. It was a shadow pointing to Christ. It could not cleanse your heart. You could be externally, ceremonially clean, but not your heart. You see, our hearts are defiled by sin. They're dirty. Sin has corrupted our consciences. We don't think right. We don't think right towards God or towards man. We're rebellious. All have sinned and fallen short of the glory of God. Proverbs 16:2, all the ways of a man are clean in his own sight, but the Lord weighs the motives. I read this earlier, Proverbs 30, verse 12. There's a kind who is pure as his own eyes, yet is not washed from his filthiness. Proverbs 20, verse 9. Who can say, I have cleansed my heart, I'm pure from sin? The answer is nobody. You see, we've all fallen short. There's none righteous, not even one, and the wages of sin is death. And if you're honest with yourself, you know you've had bad thoughts. You have a defiled heart. You've thought and done things that are not good. You have a bad heart. We all do. And because of sin, we are separated from God. But the good news is, behold, the Lamb of God who takes away the sin of the world. That Jesus went to the cross and bore our sins in his body. He died for our sins and rose from the dead. And if you want to hold on to a system of religion, you'll never see it. But if you turn to Jesus, the veil will remove from your eyes. Jesus, save me. He took our sins away on the cross. We saw it back in chapter 1, verse 3, when he made purification of sins. You know, I'm such a wretched man, and I've certainly thought horrible things, and I've done bad things, but Jesus has forgiven me. My heart is clean. And when I sin, I confess my sins, and he cleanses my heart. Praise the Lord for that. It's not because of me. It's not because I went and did some temple system or did some church thing. It's because Jesus died on the cross and rose from the dead. And it is finished. Look at Hebrews chapter 10. And he's going to keep making this point. He's going to just keep pounding it down, pounding this point. Hebrews chapter 10, just right up, next chapter. For the law, since it is only a shadow of the good things to come. We'll see this term later on, the good things to come. You know, we always think of, oh, there's bad things to come in our lives. Oh, what about this? No, there's good things to come for believers, right? There's good things to come. He says here, and not the very form of things, can never by the same sacrifices year after year when they are offered make perfect those who draw near. They can't cleanse you. They never could. Otherwise, they would have ceased to be offered. Hey, if you have a cleansed heart, then you don't need to go back, right? Because you're cleansed. But in those sacrifices, there is a reminder of sins year by year. For it is impossible for the blood of bulls and goats to take away sins. Therefore, when he comes into the world, he says, sacrifice and offering thou hast not desired, but a body thou hast prepared for me. This is Jesus speaking with the Father here. He says, in whole burnt offerings and sacrifice for sin, thou hast taken no pleasure. You're going to take pleasure in those sacrifices. He says here, thou hast taken no pleasure. Verse 7, then I said, behold, I've come in the roll of the book it is written of me to do thy will, O God. After saying above, sacrifices and offerings, whole burnt offerings and sacrifice for sin thou hast not desired, nor hast thou taken pleasure in them which are offered according to the law. He said, behold, I have come to do thy will. He takes away the first in order to establish the second. And then he's going to talk about that new covenant even later. There's a new covenant in the blood of Jesus, a covenant in which we have his word written on our hearts by his spirit. We become his people. He becomes our God. And it's all because of the forgiveness of sins. Their sins and lawless deeds, I will remember no more. So back in the passage here, it's finished. When he made purification of sins, it's finished, right? But the law makes nothing perfect. It could never do it. And the tabernacle system could never make anything perfect. Never. Accordingly, both gifts and sacrifices which are offered cannot make the worshiper perfect in conscience. And he says these old covenant shadows, they relate to food and drink and various washings, these ritual things, right? He says, since they relate, verse 10, only to food and drink and various washings, regulations for the body imposed until a time of reformation. These were external. They were a picture, but they were external. And just a side note, so there's a movement in kind of some schooling areas of people wanting to go back to the Old Testament, looking at the food and drink there and saying, if we do this, we'll be more healthy. Well, you can eat whatever you want, but don't do that. Don't go back. He says these things were simply external. He didn't say they were given to be more healthy. And he says there's going to be a time of reformation. They're not even used anymore. In a sense, he says, relate only to food and drink and various washings, regulations for the body imposed until a time of reformation. They would stop those rituals and stop having certain foods at that point. That's why Peter could have a ham sandwich. You see? Because those things were no longer in place. They were a picture to show that God was holy and that you are sinful and you need a savior. Someone who dies for your sins, you need a savior, shedding blood for sin. And that savior is Jesus. So don't get in this unsaid legalism where you look back at the Bible and say, hey, if I eat this way, the way the Bible says, I'll be more holy. Don't do that, okay? It's just an unsaid legalism. Those things were imposed until a time of reformation. Now, what are we talking about here? The term reformation literally means setting things straight. Setting things straight. These shadows, external realities, were imposed until of a time of setting up the things straight. You see that the reality of salvation was set straight when Christ took care of man's sin problem on the cross. He set things straight. It is through Jesus Christ that we have perfection in terms of salvation. Look again at Hebrews chapter 10. Hebrews chapter 10, verse 14. You see, Jesus set things straight. He set things straight in that everything in the past pointed to him. It didn't save. It pointed to what he did do, which does save. Hebrews 10, 14. For by one offering, he has perfected for all time those who are sanctified. And the Holy Spirit also bears witness to us. For after saying, this is the covenant I will make with them after those days, says the Lord. I'll put my law on their heart, and upon their mind I'll write them, he says, and our sins and lost deeds I'll remember no more. And it's interesting, he doesn't put in that extra promise for the Jews about them all being saved, because this is at this point now. They're not saved yet as a nation. But the basic reality of the new covenant, God's word on our hearts because of his Spirit, we are now his people, he is our God, and we have our sins and lawless deeds forgiven. And notice as he keeps going here, it says here, now where there is forgiveness of these things, there is no longer any offering for sin. You know what? When you blow it, don't try to make it up to God. Don't try to do better. Don't try to make an offering up to God for when you're blowing it. No, Jesus paid the full price. By faith, accept what he has done. Believe what he has done by faith. And don't go out and sin more because of that. Continue to sin that grace may abound and may it never be. But be thankful for what he has done. And he says here, since there, brethren, verse 19, we have confidence to enter the holy place by the blood of Jesus. That symbolism of the Old Testament, of the high priest entering the holy place. The veil was torn from top to bottom when Jesus died, Matthew 21. And we now can enter the holy place because of the blood of Jesus Christ. We can boldly come before the throne of the living God because of Christ. Tremendous. He says, since therefore we have confidence to enter the holy place by the blood of Jesus, by a new and living way, which he inaugurated for us through the veil, that is his flesh. Since we have a great high priest over the house of God, let us draw near with a sincere heart in full assurance of faith, having our hearts sprinkled clean from an evil conscience and our bodies washed with pure water. We're now clean. We're clean because of Jesus, and we can boldly come before him. The first covenant sanctuary, the ornate building with all its altars, the regulations, divine worship, it was all exterior and inferior. It could not save. But it pointed to the reality of what Jesus would do for us. In short, the old covenant was a temporal shadow that did not provide access to God or cleanse the conscience, but pointed to the one who would, Jesus Christ. If you're out there trying to earn yourself, earn points for God by what you do, or by what church you go to, whatever it is, try and do that, it's time to confess it. Jesus said, come to me, all you who are weary and heavy laden, and I'll give you rest. You're trying, it's never going to cleanse you. Only Jesus can. Okay, so how do we attain a cleansed conscience? First, we must understand, in this context, the limitations of the old covenant. It was external. And then by faith, we need to apply the reality of the new covenant and trust Jesus Christ. Look at verse 11. But when Christ appeared as the high priest of the good things to come, oh boy, good things to come. I like to hear that. He entered through the greater and more perfect tabernacle, not made with hands. That is to say, not of this creation. Not through the blood of goats and calves, but through his own blood, he entered the holy place once for all, having obtained eternal redemption. What a tremendous contrast. But when Christ appeared as the high priest of good things to come, what are those good things? Hebrews chapter 6, verse 9. But beloved, we are convinced of better things concerning you and things that accompany salvation. Things that accompany salvation. Those are the good things to come. Things that accompany forgiveness of sins, eternal life, glorification, all those good things to come. You see, 2,000 years ago, Christ appeared. He took on human flesh. In the beginning was the Word, and the Word was with God, and the Word was God. And the Word became flesh and dwelt among us. We know we do not see him who was made for a little while Lord and angels, namely Jesus, because of suffering death crowned with glory and honor, that he might taste death for everyone. Since then the children share in flesh and blood, he himself likewise partook of the same, that through death he might render powerless him who had the power of death, that is the devil. So how did Christ provide access to God? It was through his perfect sacrificial death on our behalf. He entered the real tabernacle, God's presence. He went back to the presence where he was before, but he went as a victorious Savior and High Priest. He died for our sins and rose from dead, and he was glorified. He went. And when we look here, notice what he says. In the middle of verse 11, through the greater, more perfect tabernacle, not made. He entered through the greater, more perfect tabernacle, not made of human hands, that is to say, not of this creation, and not through the blood of goats and calves, but through his own blood. He entered the holy place once for all, having obtained eternal redemption. It is through the blood of Jesus that we are able to enter the presence of God, have a relationship with him. It's through the blood of Jesus that we enter the true heavenly sanctuary, the one that the shadow pictured, the one that the shadow pointed out that it had to be exactly God's way. And there needed to be shed blood, and that blood would be the blood of Jesus Christ, dies for us.

to a sacrifice. Ephesians 1:7, in him we have redemption through his blood. Jesus Christ paid the price that God requires for sin, the whole price. And through that, we were bought with a price. We were redeemed. And that redemption is not temporal. It's not one time here, another time there. It is eternal. It is forever. The term redemption speaks of a release affected by a payment of a ransom. You see, the wages of sin is death, but the gift of God is eternal life through Jesus Christ our Lord. We have redemption. He paid the price, so our sins are forgiven. We paid the price. We have the forgiveness of sins, and it is eternal. Share a few passages. 1 Peter 1:17. You see, the old covenant was to point out that there was a Savior and there was a need for a Savior. And man in his sinfulness, Jews in that context, went ahead in their pride. I felt they could do it. And they did it on their own. And they served with dead works. And it was the shadow rather than the reality. And maybe some of you are doing the same in churches. You're working for your salvation. It's dead. You'll never be saved. You got to turn to Jesus. And when you do, you will be redeemed. 1 Peter 1:17. And if you address the Father as one who impartially judges according to each man's work, conduct yourselves in fear in your time spent on the earth, knowing that you were not redeemed with perishable things like silver and gold from your futile way of life inherited from your forefathers, but with the precious blood as of a lamb, unblemished, spotless, the blood of Christ. For he was foreknown before the foundation of the world, but has appeared in these last times for the sake of you. Colossians 1:13, for he delivered us from the domain of darkness, transferred us into the kingdom of his beloved Son, in whom we have redemption, the forgiveness of sins. And I read this earlier, Ephesians 1:7, in him we have redemption through his blood. Jesus' blood, his death on the cross, paid the full price. The forgiveness of our trespasses, tremendous, tremendous. Jesus paid it all, and it's eternal. Eternal redemption. Wonderful. Forgiveness of sins forever. So who are you trusting in? Are you trusting in an earthly, external, temporal religious system? Whether it's Judaism, whatever it might be, nothing but the once for all sacrificial death of Jesus will do. Are you trusting in the shadows or works? Repent. Turn to Jesus. So what's the last glorious result here in our passage? Notice it's a cleansed conscience. Verse 13, for if the blood of bulls and goats and ashes and heifer sprinkling of those who have been defiled sanctify for the cleansing of the flesh, how much more will the blood of Christ, who through the eternal Spirit offered himself without blemish to God, cleanse your conscience from dead works to serve the living God? In the old covenant, you could be externally clean by going through the motions. Okay? Where you would be externally clean. It pointed to the reality that you need to be internally clean through a death and a sacrifice. So he's saying if the old covenant, in a sense, covered you externally and temporally in that sense, not the heart, but externally, how much more will the blood of Christ, who through the eternal Spirit, you see, God sent his Son. And by the Spirit of God, Jesus offered himself. We see the Trinity involved. Offered himself without blemish to God. You see, Jesus is sinless, spotless, Lamb of God. And he offered himself to God as a sacrifice for us. He was without blemish. And then he bore our sins in his body on the cross. You see, how much more will that cleanse your conscience? That's your insides. That's your heart. That's what you need. You need a cleansed heart from dead works to serve a living God. How much more? Only through the one-time perfect sacrifice of Jesus for your sins can you have your guilt removed. You know, there's a lot of people living with a lot of guilt, walking around.

around, things they've done. They say they don't. They do all kinds of stuff to get rid of it. Sex, drugs, rock and roll, religion, whatever it is, to get rid of that guilt, but it doesn't go away. Only Christ can cleanse your heart and cleanse your conscience. It's through his blood. For as high as the heavens are above the earth, so great is his loving kindness towards those who fear him. As far as the east is from the west, so far he has removed our transgressions from us. You can have a clean heart today, but you got to turn to Jesus and that veil will be pulled away. Lord Jesus, I'm a sinner. I need salvation. Save me, Jesus. I believe you died for my sins and rose from the dead. Whoever will call upon the name of the Lord will be saved. That veil is removed. It's removed. Is your conscience clean? Have your sins been removed? Today is the day of salvation. We've seen today in our passage that the old covenant shadow could never cleanse your heart, could never cleanse your conscience. And there's no religiousness that you could do that will ever cleanse your heart. You will never have the forgiveness of sins apart from trusting in Christ and his sacrifice on your behalf. If we say we have fellowship with him and yet walk in the darkness, we lie and do not practice the truth. But if we walk in the light as he is in the light, we have fellowship with one another, and the blood of Jesus cleanses us from all sin. If you trusted Jesus, you're going to have a changed life. Since therefore, brethren, we have confidence to enter the holy place by the blood of Jesus, let us draw near with a sincere heart in full assurance of faith. Yes, I've blown it. Yes, I've sinned. But I'm forgiven. And I'm clean because of Jesus. And I can boldly come before his throne. And I pray that you do that.

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1: Friend, before we close today's broadcast, I want to talk to you directly about your eternal destiny. If you were to die right now, do you know where you would spend eternity? If you're unsure, here are some important questions to answer. Do you believe that you are a sinner in need of forgiveness, that you've sinned against a holy God? Do you believe that you are unable to do anything about your sinful condition? Do you believe that Jesus is God, that he took on human flesh, that he came and lived the sinless life and went to the cross and died for your sins? He was buried and rose from the dead 3 days later. Do you believe that his work on the cross was sufficient to forgive you of your sins? Are you willing to acknowledge that until you repent of your sins and turn to the Lord Jesus to save you, that you deserve hell and will be sent there? If you believe these things and want to receive Jesus' offer of eternal salvation, then you need to turn to him and ask him. Whoever will call upon the name of the Lord will be saved. Father, I thank you so much for your word and your son Jesus. And I pray for those listening today who do not know you, who still are in their sins, that they would turn from their sin and trust in your son Jesus Christ for salvation, that they would be saved. Father, we thank you for your word and we thank you for your son. And it is in his name we pray.
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0: Hi, this is Greg Lunsted from Equipping the Saints. 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
6: 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Whatever you do, don't cancel your outdoor weekend activity plans because after today's showers and thunderstorms and highs in the 60s, we're going to turn mostly cloudy while remaining dry for our weekend. Highs Saturday near 62 will turn partly sunny on Sunday with highs of 66. In the Willamette Valley Weather Center, I'm Robert Pratt.
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0: is it possible to be too bad to come to church? You think you need to clean up your act or get your life together before you can come to Jesus? Today on Truth for Life, Alistair Begg looks at what Jesus had to say about assumptions like these. Let's open our Bible to Mark chapter 2, beginning with verse 15.
1: Now, the incident that we're considering here, as recorded by Mark, clearly made a strong impact on the early Christians. I say that because not every incident that you find in Mark is also found in Matthew and in Luke, but this particular incident is. It's not unique in that, but it is one of a number that fall into that category. And it would seem that verse 17 registers itself, as we might have anticipated it so doing, just because not only of the pithy nature of the statement, but also because of such a clear expression of Jesus' purpose and his mission. And to verse 17 we will come, but first of all we must notice that these verses, 15 and following, follow on from verse 14. You don't have to be brilliant to recognize that, but it is important to realize that there is an obvious progression here, following upon this dramatic encounter with Levi at the tax collector's booth. Jesus had commanded him to become his follower. Levi had got up and had now become his follower. And the inference at least appears to be, and this is what we suggested to one another this morning, that Levi had then determined that he would bring together a company of his friends and work associates. Perhaps this was a standard practice. Perhaps people knew that the dinner parties at Levi's house were not to be missed. And he simply continued his pattern with a twist, the twist that was about to become apparent as a result of the guest whom he had invited. The guest list is really the bugaboo here, because the guest list does not really comply with the expectations of the religious Jew. Most religious people would have regarded it as a very unexpected list of invited people. And that because they had come to the conviction that the real essence of living for God was to make sure that you lived in isolation from all who were clearly not for God. And what Mark is telling us here is that Jesus has really made a kind of provocative move in accepting this invitation to the home of Levi, because we're now finding him in the company, a company that any respectable Jewish leader would have felt duty-bound to avoid. And this, of course, is just exactly what we would expect, that the Pharisees then, on looking at this, found it very, very difficult to understand and certainly could not accept what Jesus was doing. Now, if you think about it, there is some justification for their concern, because eating a meal with someone is significant. We sometimes talk about a young man who, in dating a girl, has managed to get his feet under the table. At least we say that in Scotland. And what it means is that he's actually taken it up a couple of notches, and he's moving very close to the point where he might manage to snatch this girl away, because he has managed so to engage himself with the family and to be one with them in fellowship. And to sit and eat a meal with someone in this context was in some measure to express a sense of identification with those individuals. Jesus understood that and was clearly doing it with purpose. Now, what you really have in this incident is essentially a question that is posed by the Pharisees and an answer that is given by Jesus. The background is important once again. You will notice how these people are identified, that the teachers, they are identified, verse 16, as the teachers of the law, which is another way of saying the scribes, who were Pharisees. In the King James Version, I think it uses the phrase, the scribes of the Pharisees. And this, the NIV is trying to make sense of that. It says that the teachers of the law, the people who were involved in the grammatical nuances of the law, who were themselves part of the Pharisaical group. But what we discover is that by this time, by Jesus' time, those who were the descendants of the Hasidim had taken it up by just a few notches. They had developed an intricate and comprehensive system of laws. They had ended up with some 613 commandments. Moses had been given 10. They were now up to 613. This system of law was in order to ensure that they would remain hermetically sealed from those who were not the observance and the observers of the law. And if that were not enough, they had then decided that they would add to the 613 extra little laws, extra little codas and codicils, in order to ensure that the righteous, namely themselves, would be kept the necessary distance away from sinners, from these people who paid no attention to their long list of regulations. Now, their concern for purity was actually not positive. Their concern for purity was not the concern of a surgeon who tomorrow morning in his first surgery is there to ensure that he has plenty of time to scrub up. And the reason that he scrubs up is because he is about to be involved with the sick. Theirs was a scrubbing up of isolation, not a scrubbing up of involvement. And Jesus provokes their indignation by entering into the very realm which they regarded as being wrong for their participation. Their concern was self-preservation, no contamination at all costs. And what they discover is that this Jesus, who has been casting out the demons, who healed the leper, who raised the paralytic, who has been making such a tremendous impact in the region of Capernaum, is now over at Levi's house, and he apparently is right in the heart of things at this dinner party. Now, you will notice that these Pharisees, they're keen on confrontation, but they're not very good at just taking somebody on straight away. Back in the last little section, remember, they were talking to themselves in verse 6. They were thinking to themselves, why does this fellow talk like that? He's blaspheming. But they didn't come out and say, Jesus, why are you talking like that? You're a blasphemer. No, they just they were bold enough to be annoyed about it, but they weren't bold enough to say anything about it. And here they're once again offended by it, but they don't come to Jesus. Notice they will come to his disciples. When the Pharisees saw him eating with the sinners and the tax collectors, they didn't ask Jesus, they asked his disciples. Why does he eat with tax collectors and with sinners? Their outrage at what they consider unacceptable behavior is expressed indirectly. And when you go on and read through the Gospels, as I know many of you are doing, you will find that the complaint of the Pharisees that is recorded here for us by Mark in 2 is a common complaint. So, for example, at the beginning of Luke 15, where you have the story of the lost sheep and the lost coin and the lost boys, Luke records the beginning. Now, the tax collectors and sinners, that's the same group that Jesus is with now, the tax collectors and sinners, were all gathering round to hear him. But the Pharisees and the teachers of the law muttered, "This man welcomes sinners and eats with them." They're still on at it. And indeed, when you take in Matthew's record the common conception of Jesus by the Pharisees, it was that this Jesus of Nazareth was a greedy, hard-drinking fellow who had a hard time making good friends. Remember what they said? They say John the Baptist comes and he neither eats nor drinks, and they call him an ascetic freak. Jesus of Nazareth comes and they call him a wine bibber and a glutton who hangs out with the wrong crowd. That's what the Pharisees thought of Jesus. You think Jesus was unduly concerned? I don't think so, not for a moment. Otherwise, I don't think he would have gone to this particular party. Well, I think that's enough on that. We've done enough, haven't we? Let's come to the reply of Jesus himself. On hearing this, either the disciples came to him and said, this is what they're saying, or that he overheard them. It's interesting to try and figure out what the Pharisees are actually doing here, whether Levi invited them or they just showed up. Maybe they were like the kind of Pharisaical police, or perhaps it's more of an outdoor event, as is often the place, and the event could be taking place in such a way that Pharisees could be on the perimeter of things and be observing it and be aware of what was going on. I don't really know, and you can, when you find out, then you can let me know. But Jesus then answers, first of all, by way of a proverb with which none of his opponents could realistically disagree. In other words, he says, it's not the healthy who need a doctor, but the sick. Anybody got a problem with that? That makes perfect sense, doesn't it? It was probably a proverbial statement at the time. So he quotes a proverb, and then he explains his purpose and his mission. First of all, he speaks in the third person with a proverb, and then he speaks in the first person when he tells what he's doing. The healthy don't need a doctor, the sick do. And here he says, I have not come to call the righteous, but sinners. In other words, he says to them, you are here asking if it is permissible for me to do this, and I want you to know it is my purpose to do this. This is my reason for being here. I mix with sinners because they have a disease and I have a cure. That's what he's saying. Makes perfect sense. Why would I spend time with religious people? Why would I spend time with the folks who are so sure that they're in the right and they're fine? They never listen to me in any case. No, the people I've come to spend time with are the ones who know themselves to be in need. I've come to spend time with the sick and the sinners. He had not and he has not come to call those who believe themselves to be righteous, but to call those who are outcasts, who know that they need to be made whole. The whole of his mission was directed towards the sinful, and to use the imagery here, the sick. It's good just to let that settle in our minds, because I want to make one or two points of application. All right? Jesus accedes to the request to go to Levi's house. He has seen Levi called to him. Levi has become a follower. There are many other tax collectors, apparently, who are interested in Jesus and have actually begun to follow. And perhaps Levi's had a tremendous impact before they even get to the house. The Pharisees are concerned. He's not keeping the regulations. This is not what we expected. He can't possibly be a prophet of God. He can't possibly be a genuinely religious man, because any genuine religious man would be keeping the 631 commands, or however many there are, and he's not doing that. Jesus says, well, what do you expect? Doctors don't need to spend time with the healthy. They spend time with the sick. I have come to the sick and to the needy. Okay? Now, one or two points of application and we're done. First of all, by way of application, let's sound a cautionary note. And the cautionary note is this. Jesus, by his involvement, by his attendance in the home of Levi here, did not and does not condone or excuse sin. It is not uncommon for some people to pitch off from the story of Levi's party to an explanation of why it is that they believe themselves to have perfect liberty to engage in all kinds of things which actually belong to our pre-converted experience rather than our post-conversion experience. Jesus did not go among the people in Levi's house for any other reason than to save them. He went there for some had been saved and others may be saved. And in seeking to follow this pattern, we daren't use it as an excuse to indulge our own sinful appetites. Now, there is a fine line here, because the boat has to be in the water without the water being in the boat. That's the hard part. And of course, it is easy to go the Pharisees' route for complete and total isolation, freed from contamination, wear the mask, stay away. It is hard to be in but not of. Jesus had that as a plan. Father, I don't ask that you take them out of the world. I want you to leave them right here in the world, but that you keep them from the evil one. So it is possible to be engaged in this way. Indeed, it is vital to be engaged in this way without using it as a mechanism for our own sinful propensities. That's just a cautionary note. Now, you see this, don't you? When Paul later on explains to the Corinthians, he says to them, I've written to you in my letter not to associate with sexually immoral people. Wow. That kind of limits my friends right there. Then he says, not at all meaning the people of this world. who are immoral, or the greedy, and swindlers, or idolaters? Because in that case, you would have to leave the world. But now I'm writing to you that you must not associate with anyone who calls himself a brother, but is sexually immoral or greedy, an idolater or a slanderer, a drunkard or a swindler. With such a man, do not even eat. Secondly, by way of application, let us not use a professed desire for holiness as an excuse for not cultivating friendships with unbelieving people. Okay? Let's not fall foul of this idea that now, once in Christ, what we're supposed to do is just hang around with everybody who believes the same as we believe and goes where we go and does what we do. How in the world are we supposed to reach the gospel? If all the salt stays in the salt shaker, what are you going to do with the mashed potatoes? The salt has to be on the mashed potatoes. It has to be in the mashed potatoes. And Jesus is in amongst the mashed potatoes. And we must be there, identifying with sinners in their need, not identifying with them in their sin. And Jesus is here encouraging, by example, our involvement, not our isolation. Thirdly, by way of application, the church is clearly for those who are spiritually sick. I met this morning somebody who's moved to this area to become one of our emergency doctor physicians. And I was saying, that's going to be quite a thing. As all those folks roll in, as those sirens go round and round, and those large machines come careening into the parking lot, and all of a sudden, they're confronted with this circumstance. That's what the church is in part supposed to be. It's supposed to be a hospital. So that's what makes it so staggering, isn't it? When people think that the church is only for religious people and for the insiders and for folks who, quote, like that kind of thing. The people, when they run up against it, are supposed to say, we better get him to the church. Those people care. Those people are interested. Those people won't send him away. They won't send her away. Sure, she's confused. Sure, she's made bad choices. They won't send her away. Not unless, of course, the place is increasingly full of Pharisees. You remember in the parable of the Good Samaritan? What did the priest and the Levite do? Nothing. Why? Out of a concern for external purity. They couldn't go near that character without violating one of those laws. Jesus says, don't play that game. The Pharisees had turned religion into an insider's club. And as I suggested to you this morning, every congregation that has doctrinal convictions and distinctives, that cares about being obedient to the Bible and so on, runs a risk that those who hold more loosely to the Scriptures do not so quickly face. And the risk is of becoming increasingly Pharisaical in our perspective. It was William Booth, you remember, who established the Salvation Army, who wrote the little doggerel, "Some want to live within the sound of church and chapel bell. I want to run a rescue shop within a yard of hell." Fourthly, the church is a company of saved sinners. So people ought to be able to come amongst the people of God, just as they would have done in Levi's house, and say, oh, wow, I didn't know that anybody in here had ever in fact faced those things. Listen to Paul again. Do you not know that the wicked will not inherit the kingdom of God? Do not be deceived. Neither the sexually immoral, nor the idolaters, nor the adulterers, nor male prostitutes or homosexual offenders, nor thieves, nor the greedy, nor drunkards, nor slanderers, nor swindlers will inherit the kingdom of God. And then here's the great sentence. And that is what some of you were. And that is what some of you were. Not that is what some of you are. That is what some of you were. But the grace of God has brought you out of that. Not to make us smug. Not to isolate us. But to say, dear Lord Jesus, how I long that the same grace that has rescued me might rescue my friends. The church is a company of saved sinners. Penultimately, there are many, many people who who are spiritually sick and dying for want of the word of God that will heal them and save them. Oh, I know that you run into those who are self-righteous and apparently have no interest in things, but that is not the case in every instance. And one of the lies of the devil is to tell us, you know, people are basically all right. You don't need to go to them with that stuff about Jesus and his blood being shed for sinners. They're nice people. In fact, some of them are frankly nicer than you. And you think about it and you say, you know, I'm right. They're right. But the answer to that is not to say, well, I'm actually a lot nicer than you know. It's actually to say, yeah, I am a bit of a bad act. Which just makes me all the more amazed by the grace of God. That he saves sinners. That he has saved people that still lose their temper. That he has saved people that still know what it is to be jealous and to be proud and to be prayerless and to be self-centered. The church is a community of the crippled and the broken and the harmed and the helpless. That's why it is so distasteful when the tone of a congregation becomes smug, triumphalistic, self-assertive, self-assured, and creates a vibe, unspoken often, that says to people, you know, if you wisened up and became like us, you would actually be fine. Instead of saying, you know, the way of salvation is barred to those who are self-righteous, but it swings wide open to those who will admit their need. And finally, the picture here of friendship with Jesus around the table should point us on to a day that is yet to come when once again we will gather with Jesus and in some way around a table. And you will say to yourselves all over again, my, my, so God really does save sinners. And oh Lord, what a privilege to be able to look forward to getting my knees under the table with you in the kingdom.
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2: The good thing about being a duck, a beaver, or a platypus is that you don't mind getting a little wet occasionally, and that's going to apply for our weekend. Thunderstorms are possible, along with occasional showers and highs today in the low 60s, overnight lows of 45, highs tomorrow a mostly cloudy 62. In the Willamette Valley Weather Center, I'm Robert Pratt.
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11: So the kids get, they stumble into this fire. They start walking through this furnace. And the king looks in and he said, "Hey, wait a minute. We threw 3 kids in there." "Uh-huh. Why are there 4? "What? There's 4, look. Dude, there's 4. Where'd that 4th one come from?" "Well, wait a minute. The 4th one looks like the Son of God." Do you know that when you go through the furnace of a blazing fire because you have a commitment to Him, God Himself will walk with you.
12: 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But today, Pastor Wayne reminds us that staying faithful, even when it's tough, unlocks God's best in our lives. And finishing well brings innumerable blessings. Here is Pastor Wayne with a message entitled, "The Power of Commitment."
11: Usually we applaud and hail and give medals to those who come in first place in these large Olympic races, especially the marathon. But not so in this one. 1968 Mexico Olympics, we applauded and hailed the last place runner. Let me tell you why. His name was John Stephen Akwari, actually from Tanzania. You have 75 elite runners starting off on this massive, amazing marathon race at the marathon. The gun goes off and they just like sprint at a 5-minute mile pace going down the runway. When early in the race, well, maybe about 4 miles in, John stumbles on another runner's feet, falls into a rock-filled ditch, dislocates his right knee, crushes his right shoulder, is bleeding profusely. He gets up, doesn't know what to do. A medic sees it, comes and pushes his knee back in with great excruciating pain. And then he says, just bandage it as tight as you can. He said, we're taking you in the ambulance. No, he said, tight as you can. Then he stopped the bleeding on the shoulder. He limps back onto the road and limps throughout this marathon with great obvious pain. The marathon is done. Everyone claps. The lights are out. They're taking away the stanchions and the standards. This is now sunset. When all of a sudden, into the arena comes a limping man, bandaged on his right side with shoulder and knee, limping. And people start gathering again, wondering, what in the world? And pretty soon they all start to stand and start to clap, because they realize that this was John Stephen Akwari, who had fallen and injured himself so badly. And he comes across, they stretch another line out just for him. And he crosses the line and collapses. And people rush onto the track to congratulate him. One journalist ran down there with a microphone and said, why didn't you quit? Out of 75 runners, 12 dropped out. You should have dropped out and gone in the ambulance. And he said something I'll never forget. He said, my country did not send me 5,000 miles to start. They sent me 5,000 miles to finish. Commitment. We want to talk about that today. Unlocking the power of commitment. 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We blame somebody else. 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When you sign up for something, you can sign up for free. 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You can cancel. No commitment necessary. And that mentality that we have in social media bleeds into our relationship with God and with one another. When someone does something we don't like, we just cancel them. We unsubscribe to our church. We unsubscribe to friends that we should have stayed committed to. Surely roadblocks are going to be inevitable, and naysayers are going to show up by the dozen. But listen carefully. If you're going to become all God designed you to become, and if you're going to reach your fullest, you have to stay committed. Now, there's going to be tests along the way. And sometimes we think tests are roadblocks when they're not. They're actually tests so that you will know what you need to reinforce. There's two Greek words when it comes to test or tempt. And you need to know the difference. To tempt is a word, periazo, where the devil comes to tempt you, push on you, cause roadblocks so that you will break. To test is a word, dokimon, where we get the word to document something, where something is documented, certified, verified. And it's going to almost seem the same, but there's going to be times in relationships you're going to have both. Now watch this. This is a podium here. It's actually built with screws and glue, etc. And if I am going to tempt or periazzo this, I am going to push on it. I'm going to twist it a little bit. I'm going to put weight on it. And I'm going to see if it breaks. Now, my goal is actually to break it. So I'm just going to keep pulling on it until, crack, it breaks. And then I say it wasn't good anyway, was it? Whereas the other word, to dokimon, is another one would come and push on it. And then when he feels like, oop, it's a little loose here, he actually pauses, puts extra glue in it, puts some more screws in it, reinforces it. And that was just being tested in order to make it stronger, not tempt it to find its weakness and break it. But although both seem the same, there's going to be push and shove, they're very, very different. And God's going to at times allow tests to come into your life, not because he's going to break you, but because he's going to help you to see where you need to reinforce some things. Maybe a flat spot in your character, maybe pride, maybe ego, maybe a self-centeredness. And it's going to show up. And God's going to say, let's just put a few more screws in there. Let's put some glue, Holy Ghost glue there, and help you to get a little bit more reinforced in your life. And so we think, ah, that's it. But it's so much easier to cut corners, so much easier to bail out, to quit. In a job, instead of saying committed, we just say, well, I'm just going to come in late. Why? Because they don't pay me that much. No one's checking on me anyway. So I play games during the day because I'm getting minimum wage. And we don't give it our best. After all, they don't really care, do they? But the Bible says this in the book of Colossians. Remember that it is the Lord Christ who is going to pay you. He is the one you are really working for. It's not your boss. He's not the source of your life and future. Jesus Christ is. He not only created you, he created the universe. And he placed you where you are and may even bring tests into your life because it's going to show up some areas you need reinforcing. And we're going to see it as, well, I might as well bail out. And you bail out on something that right around the corner is a miracle waiting. And you miss that. The Bible says in the book of Psalms, chapter 75, promotion cometh neither from the east nor the west. Promotion cometh from the Lord. He raises one up and puts another down. So as I'm working, I'm not working for man. I'm not working for salary. I'm working for Christ. It is he who's going to watch and see. You know, something happened early on in my life when I went through some tests like that. And I was ready to bail out. And the Lord said, you're either going to be in or out. You choose, but you can't straddle both. You can't steal second with your foot still on first. You have to make a decision. And you know what? I made a decision that I think has changed my life ever since. I made a decision, here it is, to have a made-up mind. I just made up my mind. I was going to say something bad. I was going to say, come hell or high water, I'm sticking with Jesus. But this is church, so I can't say that. So come good or bad. Otherwise, I get all of these emails, you know. It's like the farmer comes out in me, and I can't do that. So, but come good or bad, I decided I'm going to make a made-up mind, and I'm going to stick with Jesus. I don't care what happens. Job said that. Job said, even though he slay me, yet will I trust him. Wow. I thought, that's a made-up mind. And when God sees a made-up mind, he opens the windows of heaven and unlocks the power of the divine. If someone is ambivalent about whether or not they want to be your friend, you're not going to open up to them. You're not going to be in fellowship, deep fellowship with them. But once there is a commitment made, everything changes. And there was one event that Jesus exampled that presents that very thing to you and to me, and that was baptism. Baptism activates the power of a made-up mind. In fact, it was even before he even launched into ministry, he went to be baptized. It activates an internal certitude. It activates some conviction, a certainty that you didn't possess before. It makes you an outlaster that says, whatever comes my way, I don't care. I'm sticking with Jesus because I know in the end, Jesus wins. In fact, the Bible says this, in the end, all men will be proved liars and God will be proved true. Even if you don't understand yet, you know that in the end, God's going to be proved true. So I figured I'm just going to stick with him. In Matthew chapter 3, some of the Pharisees and Sadducees saw all the people being baptized. So they, wanting to be popular and kind of flow with the crowd, went to John the Baptist and said, hey, we'll get baptized too. John the Baptist, knowing what baptism really signifies, it's an act of a made-up mind, it's a commitment, and it unlocks the power of the divine. John the Baptist pushed back and said, why are you guys coming to be baptized? Well, you know, everybody else is. It's kind of like the thing to do, right? And John the Baptist, he minces no words. He looks at them and says, you brood of vipers, you bunch of snakeheads. Who warned you to flee from the wrath that's yours? You should be punished, and you're coming to be baptized. He said, you get out of here, and you go bring forth fruit unto repentance first. Prove it. Earn your stripes. Go through the sufferings first. Let God know that you have a made-up mind, not a fake mind. And so, okay. Now, right after that, Jesus comes to be baptized. And it's a whole different story. And John the Baptist looks at Jesus and says, uh-oh. And this is what he said. You don't need to be baptized by me. I need to be baptized by you. And the Lord said, no, baptize me. Because this is an example of what we need in the kingdom of God. Men and women who don't unsubscribe to their marriages, who cancel their churches, who cancel their friends when things don't go right. The rewards of heaven come to those who are committed. And this is an expression of that beginning of a made-up mind. Oh, okay, John said. But are you sure? Because I'm not even fit to tie the shoestrings on your sandals. I really don't want to baptize you. It's not that big of a deal. And then Jesus said something that is so cryptic. I read it 100 times. I couldn't figure it out. He said, no, John, permit it at this time, for in doing so, it is fitting to fulfill all righteousness. I thought, excuse me? I could not, what? I read it again. No, permit it at this time, for it is fitting to fulfill all righteousness. I thought, I still can't understand it. It's kind of like saying, well, do you still learn? Oh, yes, the neoplasticity of your brain, your frontal hemisphere and your back, the ocular sectors of your life will go into to synchronization, and your synapses will sync in rhythm. Excuse me? It's like, I have no idea what you just said. And that's what he said to John the Baptist. But let me tell you what Jesus was meaning when he said, no, permit it at this time, for in doing so, it is fitting for us to fulfill all righteousness. And then he permitted him. Here's what he's saying. John, to you it might seem something small, but to my Father in heaven, it is huge. Because as you do, something of the righteousness of the kingdom fits like a chiropractic adjustment in your life. You don't understand it, but when you get baptized, you're going to feel like in the divine, something goes click, click, click, click, click, click. It is fitting to fulfill all righteousness. And the rightness of God begins to click in, and things start to fit together, and it goes in sync and in rhythm and in cadence with heaven. That little thing isn't small. It's huge in the things of the kingdom of God. It unlocks the power of heaven. And that's called commitment. And then the Bible said, okay. And then he permitted him. When he came up out of the water, you could see the affirmation, because the heavens broke open. The voice, only one of three times, of the Father, one of three times.

And when Jesus came out of the water, then we understand the voice of the Father, why he was so pleased. Hebrews 10:36 says it this way, "For you have need of endurance, for after you have done the will of God, you will receive what was promised." And God has miracles in store for you, things that click into place, that are waiting for us to say, "I have a made up mind. Doesn't matter what happens, though he slay me, yet will I trust him. I won't understand stuff. I'll pray, things won't come together. I'll ask God, maybe things won't happen, but I still trust him all the way." Click, click, click, click, click, click. Ah, that's it. Those were tests. And now something of the righteousness of the kingdom of God has fit into place. You understand? Click, click, click. You see that well illustrated in Daniel chapter 3. And we're going to double click on that this morning. Three Hebrew children, Azariah, Mishael, Hananiah, those were their Hebrew names. When they were deported in 586 BC up to Babylon, they changed their names to Shadrach, Meshach, and Abednego. That's right. So they changed their names to try and change their identity. Does the world do that to you? Yeah, you better believe it. Yeah, they'll try to change your identity so that you fit more with the world than with the kingdom. Well, they changed their names, and one day Nebuchadnezzar decided he was going to put up a big old statue, golden statue. And he was so proud of it, he said, "We're going to blow the trumpet, and when we do, I want everyone to fall on your face, and I want you to eat dirt. I want you to bow down to this statue of me, moi." They all fall down except three kids. They just stand there. Well, they stick out like a sore thumb now, don't they? And so one of the leaders goes, "Hey, look at those Hebrew kids. They're punks. They're not bowing down. Let's try it again. Everybody stand up." Stood up. They all fall down except these three kids. Man, that makes me mad. So he said, "Call those kids over here. You better bow down." And those kids said, "You know, long live the king, but I tell you what, we're not going to bow down to you." Hmm? "What do you mean you're not going to bow down?" Let's read it together. It'll come up on the screen. And let's read this. Go. "Shadrach, Meshach, and Abednego replied to the king, 'O Nebuchadnezzar, we do not need to give you an answer concerning this matter. If it be so, our God, whom we serve, is able to deliver us from the furnace of blazing fire.'" You see, what he did was he started up a furnace, a huge, massive furnace. And if you don't bow down, you die. You're going to go and come out crispy critters. So you're going in. So he blazes this fire. And he says, "Well, the Lord, our God, he's going to deliver us from this furnace of blazing fire." And continue, "And he will deliver us out of your hand, O king." Watch this. "But even if he does," read that part again, "even if he," do you see the made up mind? You see, Job said, "Even though he slay me, yet will I trust him." He had an even though mind. These kids had an even if mind. "Even if he doesn't, we're still not going to serve you. We're going to serve God, even if he does not." Let's continue. "Let it be known to you, O king, that we are not going to serve your gods or worship the golden image which you have set up." And so you know what they do? They tie these kids up with ropes. And the guys that actually, you read it, the ones that actually throw them into this fire, the fire was so hot, seven times hotter than it usually is, it kills the guys throwing these kids in. So the kids get, they stumble into this fire, and they're waiting for them to just become human torches, but they keep walking. They start walking through this furnace, and the king looks in. You read it, it's amazing. And he said, "Hey, wait a minute, wait a minute. We threw three kids in there." "Uh-huh. Why are there four?" "What? There's four, look. Dude, there's four. Where'd that fourth one come from?" "I don't know. I guess he's got an asbestos suit on because they ain't burning up." "No. Well, wait a minute. The fourth one looks like the Son of God." Did you know that when you go through the furnace of a blazing fire because you have a commitment to him, God himself will walk with you.

0: Because that is what the kingdom is looking for. Men and women with a made-up mind. That's why the Bible says in Chronicles, "For the eyes of the Lord move to and fro throughout the earth, looking for those whose hearts are fully committed to him." Wow. Did you know that when your heart is a made-up heart, you don't have to look far for God? He's looking for you. That's how precious you are. And so baptism is a time when we say to those that are being baptized, you're saying, "I don't know what the future holds. I might come up against stuff. I might be frail. I might make mistakes. But you know what? I'm going to fall down 5 times and I'm going to get up 6. I'm going to get up 1 more time than I fall down." And the Lord says, "That's a made up mind. You keep that up, because the kingdom of God is going to be built on people just like you." Simon Peter was someone who failed. I mean, this guy messed up so much. You know, he always messed up with his words. I call him ambidextrous, because he could put either foot in his mouth. And he made so many mistakes. But yet, the Lord said, "Your name shall be Peter, and upon this rock I shall build my church." What did God see? A made-up heart. Did you know that all the disciples, save John the Beloved, died martyrs' deaths? Because they all had made up minds and made up hearts. So they were all martyred for their faith. And that's what built the church that we have yet today. So today, in this time of water baptism, you're going to have God check our hearts. And if your heart's not there, give it to him today. If you've never received Jesus Christ, say, "Lord, come into my heart today. I commit my life to you. I commit my life to you. Sure, I'm still going to be frail and make some mistakes, but Lord, my mind is made up, and I'm going to stick with you till the end. Thank you, God, for your grace, your mercy, and your patience, but my mind is made up." And when God sees that, all of heaven takes notice, and that's what baptism's all about. And we're going to be a part of that as people make that decision to say yes to him. It's really the set of our hearts. Sometimes we blame employers, churches, people, the government, but it's really the set of our hearts. There's an old poem that goes like this: "One ship sails east and another sails west, while the selfsame breezes blow. But it's the set of their sails, not the winds, that will direct it where to go. And like the winds of the seas and the gales of life, we journey on through time. But it'll be the set of your heart that determines your goal, not the storms or strife." It's a made-up mind. And when you stay committed, things change. When you drop out, you miss it. You see, a lot of what God wants you and me to do is to stay committed, because what we're building is our own life, not somebody else's. There's a power to commitment. And once you make up that made-up mind, everything changes.
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12: Whatever you do, don't cancel your outdoor weekend activity plans, because after today's showers and thunderstorms and highs in the 60s, we're going to turn mostly cloudy while remaining dry for our weekend. Highs Saturday near 62. We'll turn partly sunny on Sunday with highs of 66. In the Willamette Valley Weather Center, I'm Robert Pratt.
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21: Revelation 2. Jesus said, "The love you had at first is gone. Remember how far you have fallen. Return to me. Change the way you think and act, and do what you did at first." Now he says here four things: remember, return, repent, and repeat. First, he says, I want you to remember. Circle that word. He says, if you want to get the lost love back, you start remembering why you fell in love in the first place. Think about those good times. Remember the happy days. Remember the feeling of being in love and of being affectionate. And rekindle those feelings simply starts by remembering. God gave you a memory, and you have to stop thinking about all the problems you've got now and go back and remember, why did we fall in love in the first place? That's the first step. Then he says, next is return. He says, return to me. Turn your focus back to me. Your focus has gotten on a lot of other things, on your problems, on your pressures, on your stresses, on your career. And he says, if you want to return to your first love, you've got to turn your attention back, return to me, refocus on me. And then the third thing he says is repent. He says, change the way you think and act. The Greek word for that, metanoia, is the word repent. Now let's just review here. Love is not a feeling. Love is a choice. It's a commitment that says, I'm going to put your best interest over my own. And anything other than that is not love. It may be lust. It may be attraction. It may be sexual arousal. It could be infatuation. But it's not love unless you're saying, I want to put your needs ahead of my needs. That's what real love is. And love is a choice. If love were a feeling, God couldn't command it, because you can't force a feeling. And yet in the Bible, over and over, God commands you to love. He commands you to love others. He commands you to love believers in the church family. He even commands you to love your enemies. Now, if love were a feeling, he couldn't say that. It's like a parent saying to a little child, I command you to be happy. I'm trying, Mommy, I'm trying. You can't force a feeling, but you can choose to love. You choose who you're going to love, and you choose who you're not going to love. And so you can make a choice and say, I'm going to choose to love this person that I used to feel affection toward, but I don't anymore. That's called repentance. It's change the way you think and act. And then he says, after you remember and return and repent, he says, repeat. He says, do what you did at first. Do the things you did when you first fell in love. Act the way you used to act. Now, we've said it every session in this series that feelings always follow actions. It's easier to act your way into a feeling than it is to feel your way into an action. If you wait to feel affectionate and romantic, the devil will make sure you never feel it. So you choose to act in a loving way, and the feelings will come back. What am I saying? What you did to fall in love, you must continue to do to stay in love. And if you don't, you won't. Does that make sense? Do you know what the greatest enemy of romance is? It is not adultery. It is not anger. It is not bitterness. The number one enemy of romance is busyness. You're just too busy for each other. You don't have time together anymore. Your schedule is full, and your spouse has been sidelined by your schedule. And you're two ships passing in the night, rushing around, and you don't have time for each other. Now, let me tell you this. Nobody is going to make time for your marriage except you. Your boss isn't going to say, oh, go spend more time with your wife or your husband. No, you have to make time for your husband. You have to make time for your wife, because nobody else is going to do it. Your marriage is what you make it. In fact, everybody else in the world wants to keep you from spending time with your husband or your wife. Your girlfriends, the guys, all kinds of people would rather have you spend time with them than with your husband or with your wife. And yet the University of Nebraska did a study on what makes a fantastic marriage. And they discovered that the common denominator in every great marriage was real simple. They spend a lot of time together. Now, I don't care how dedicated you are to Jesus Christ, what a wonderful Christian you are, if you don't spend time together, your marriage is going to drift apart. You have to spend time together. No matter how dedicated you are, you have to spend time together if you want to have a strong, healthy, deep marriage. Now, did you know that sexuality and spirituality are very closely related? Because God wired you up that way. You're not just a body, you are a spirit. And when your spirits are both in tune with God, He brings you together in a bonding that unbelievers know nothing about. And they know nothing about that level of intimacy. It's not just body to body, it's heart to heart, soul to soul, spirit to spirit. It's a kind of intimacy that God intended for every married couple to have, but it only comes when you're growing closer to God and your mate is growing closer to God, and He pulls you both together and you spend time together. Christians should have better sex than anybody. You can quote me on that one. You know what Rick said the other day? You know the Puritans, the people who founded this country, you know, came over on the Mayflower and Plymouth Rock and founded Thanksgiving? The Puritans have gotten a bad rap because we've been told for years that they were prudes, that they were anti-sex, that they were very sexually repressed because they were very spiritual people and that's not true at all. In fact, they were just the exact opposite. In fact, the Puritans believed that sex was one of God's greatest gifts that He had given to marriage, and they considered that a lack of affection in marriage was actually a major sin. Dr. Leland Ryken, a professor, has written a book about this, and he sets the record straight. And on page 39, he says, a Puritan wife in New England felt that her husband was neglecting their sex life. So she complained, first to her pastor, please don't do that to me. let's see, 70,000 people in our church world, I can imagine the number of emails I'd get this week on that one. First she complained to her pastor, and then to the whole church, that her husband was avoiding sex. Well, the Puritan church took it so seriously that they proceeded to kick the man out of the church membership until he rectified the situation. Now, I wonder what would happen to our church if we did that at Saddleback. What kind of reputation? Oh, that's the church where you get kicked out if you don't make love to your wife. Not a bad reputation, I tell you. Let me show you one of my favorite verses in the Old Testament. It's not on your outline. It's up here on the screen. I love this verse. Genesis 26:8 says, Isaac was sporting with Rebekah, his wife. I love that verse. Now leave that up there for a while. Let's look at this verse. If you had a pencil, I'd have you circle the word sporting. Do you know what that word means in Hebrew? You know, I've had years of Hebrew. Do you know what it means? It means caressing. It means petting. It means fondling. It's the Greek word, the Hebrew word, saked. Now, ladies and gentlemen, this was the very first sport ever invented. I love this sport. I love this sport because you can play it any time of the year. You can play it outdoors or indoors. There is no fee for it. It requires no equipment. I am a sports fan. I really am. You know, let me show you the next verse. Psalm 128, verse 6 says, may you live to enjoy your grandchildren. Now, some of you are saying, Rick, what in the world does that have to do with this point? And the truth is, absolutely nothing. I just threw it in so I could show you this picture of my grandbaby. There she is. That's right. Yes. Now, I wrote the outline. It's my prerogative to throw it in.
0: Oh, my. He's shameless, just shameless. There's a fourth thing you can do to keep your marriage growing. Number four, keep on giving affirmation. Keep on giving affirmation. Listen, every single person, every one of us, we desperately need affirmation. God has wired us that way. You need to be affirmed. You need to be adored. That's how you are made. One reason that you fell in love with your mate is that they affirmed you. Who's going to fall in love with somebody who doesn't affirm you? You fall in love with people who express the fact that they love you. And your mate needs desperately affirmation from you. One of your God-given roles as a husband, as a wife, is to be your husband or wife's greatest fan. It's desperately needed. Why is that so important? Because we live in a world where there are a lot of critics. There's a lot of detractors out there. Would you agree with that? It's easy to find somebody who'll criticize you and put you down. And so one of the most important things that you do is you lift up your husband, you lift up your wife by affirmation. Now, how often are we supposed to do this? Well, the next verse in your outline talks about it. Would you read it with me? The Bible says in Hebrews 3:13, let's read it. Encourage each other every day while it is today. So it's a daily habit. It's something we do every day. Now, one small way that you can affirm is just through using terms of endearment. There's an affirmation in that. And there's a national survey that was done on the top 10 terms of endearment. I thought you might be interested in what these were in the U.S. Number one is honey. Number two is baby. Number three, sweetheart, dear, lover, darling, sugar, pumpkin. Number nine, angel pie. Number 10, beautiful. Now, not making the list were love puppy, wild thing, or Shondell's favorite for me, stud dumpling was not on the list. So moving right along, what do you affirm? What can you affirm? Let me give you three things you can affirm in your spouse. Number one, you affirm their value. You know that the word appreciate, like with a house, means to raise it in value as it appreciates. You can raise somebody else in value as you appreciate them. As you appreciate them, you raise their value and you raise the value of your marriage. Look what the Bible says in Proverbs 12:25. A word of encouragement does wonders. A word of encouragement would do wonders for your marriage this next week, for any relationship that you're in. You appreciate their value. Now, some of you might be thinking, I can't even think of anything. What do I appreciate? Well, let me give you a couple things. First of all, you can appreciate the fact they stuck with you. You can appreciate that. They didn't give up on the marriage. And you know what you can always appreciate? You can appreciate the effort, that at least somebody's trying. They're making an effort. They may not be doing it as well as you would like or like you would like, but they made the effort. Sort of like that husband, his new bride came in, make the first meal and said, put the plate down in front of him and said, honey, I made for you tonight my two specialties. I made meatballs and peach pie. And the husband says, great, I love both. Which one is this? You can always appreciate the effort, what somebody gave to it. One of our couples at Saddleback that's been married for 50 years. Isn't it great when you think about somebody who stayed together for 50 years? Here's what the wife said. She said, if you treat your husband like a king, he'll treat you like a queen for all your life. That's appreciation and the value of that, the value of valuing somebody else. You can also affirm each other's strengths, the strengths that you have. You build each other up. The power of praise, of seeing someone's strength and praising that strength is amazing because all of us blossom with affirmation. That's how our lives are strengthened. We become what other people see in us. And as you affirm those strengths, you help someone to grow. One of the greatest models of this is the Apostle Paul. He was always doing this. There was a church in Corinth in his day. It was a messed up church. It had a lot of problems. But when he wrote to them, here's one of the things he had to say to them. In 2 Corinthians chapter 7, verse 4, he writes and says, I have great confidence in you and a lot of reasons to be proud of you. He affirmed their strengths, the good things about them. It is your job to bring out the best in your husband, in your wife. Now, a lot of us think, I'll bring out the best by pointing out the worst. If I can point out the worst, that'll bring out... It never works. It never works. You bring out the best in someone by pointing out the best, by affirming what's best. So you make this decision. I'm going to be a dream builder and not a dream buster. I'm going to be someone who decides to not nag, but to brag on my spouse. Instead of giving... I'm going to give strokes instead of giving pokes. Make that decision and watch the difference. And there's a third thing you can affirm as you think about things to affirm. You can also affirm each other's ministry. It's very important. Affirm what you're doing for God's sake in the world today. Romans chapter 1, verse 12 says this. Let's read this together. I want us to help each other with the faith that we have. Your faith will help me, and my faith will help you.
21: Now, the most important thing you got to do in order to keep your marriage growing is to keep on following Jesus. He's the glue. He's what holds you together when everything else is going to tear you apart, when you feel like giving up. Jesus Christ is the glue. Keep on following Jesus. The Bible says this. You have accepted Christ Jesus as your Lord. Now keep on following him. Don't just say, well, yeah, I became a Christian back in 19, whatever. But keep on following him. The next verse, Colossians 2:7 says, keep your roots deep in him. Build your lives on him and become stronger in your faith. Now, how in the world do you do that? Well, let me give you some practical suggestions. First, if you haven't already done so, you need to publicly identify yourself as a Christian. You need to come out of the closet. And the way you do that is by being baptized. Any week, go get baptized and say, I am saying Jesus Christ is going to be the center of my life, and Jesus Christ is going to be the center of our marriage. I love it when I baptize husbands and wives together, when they're both saying we're committing our lives and our marriage to Christ. That's a wonderful, wonderful symbol. Second thing, get in a small group with some other couples who can help you grow. I know couples who take this sermon outline every week and Sunday afternoon go home and have a barbecue, and their family discusses it every week. That's their time together. Now, fourth thing that you can do is you can pray for each other. Pray with and pray for each other. Look at this next verse, James 5:16. Make this your common practice. Confess your sins to each other and pray for each other so that you can live together whole and healed. Would you like to live together whole and healed? Well, it tells you. First, you admit it when you're wrong. And second, you pray for each other and you pray with each other. And then finally, you follow God's word. Keep in God's word. Proverbs 3:6 says this. Listen for God's voice in everything you do, everywhere you go. He's the one who will keep you on track. Now, this is the most amazing statistic I've ever read. Marriage Magazine published a national study and discovered 1 out of 3 marriages ends in divorce. But when the couple is married in a church service, that number drops to only 1 out of every 50 ending in divorce. And when couples are married in a Christian service, attend church regularly, and maintain some form of regular family worship during the week, that means you pray together or you read the Bible together, the divorce rate plummets to only 1 out of every 1,105 marriages. 1 out of 3 or 1 out of 1,105. Think about that. That's the difference Jesus Christ makes in a marriage. When you're growing toward God and your husband or your wife's growing toward God, he naturally brings you together. You know, I've got a redwood tree in my backyard. I planted it 12 years ago because I grew up in the redwoods in Northern California. And this thing's gone really good, but this year it got under stress and it nearly died. All of the needles fell off of it, and first it kind of turned a yellow, and then it actually started turning red. It looked like a Charlie Brown Christmas tree. And I finally figured out that the water, the sprinkler, had been plugged up and it wasn't getting any water all season. And so I went out and I watered it and I fertilized it and I nurtured it, took care of it. And about 2 weeks ago, it started sprouting new growth. And now it's getting greener and greener and greener. and it's going to make it. Now, your marriage may have been going through a stress season, and maybe it's been in hibernation, and maybe it's been going through a drought, and it's been dying of water, lack of water. And you've got a Charlie Brown Christmas tree marriage. It doesn't look too pretty. It can come back to life. If you'll do what God tells you to do, if you'll do it God's way, your marriage can start growing again. Let's bow our heads. Now, which of these areas do you need to work on? Do you need to pay better attention to your husband or your wife? Do you ignore them when they talk to you, not really listen to them? Do you even know what their needs are right now? How about adjustments? Are you willing to make adjustments, or have you been stubborn and unbending and expect them to adapt to your schedule? Do you show as much affection as you used to? Or have you let this area of your relationship become stale, stagnant? Do you give daily affirmations and encouragement to your husband or to your wife? Are you an encourager or are you a discourager? Do you give more strokes or pokes? Do you nag or do you brag? Do you affirm their value, their strength, their ministry? Is Jesus Christ the center of your life and your marriage? These are the things that keep a marriage going and growing. Pray this. Say, dear God, I want our marriage to keep growing. Help me to pay better attention to my wife, to my husband. Help me to keep on making adjustments and showing affection and giving affirmation. Most of all, I want to keep on following you, Jesus. I ask you to give us a love that lasts a lifetime. In your name I pray. Amen.
20: 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And now let's hear how lives are changing through Daily Hope. Here's Rick with a letter from one of our listeners.
1: Hi, everybody. Today I want to introduce you to Allison. She recently wrote me to tell how God had saved her from a life of prostitution and used Daily Hope to help her grow as a young Christian. Here's what she wrote. I grew up in an atheist family, and I was taught that people who believe in God are crazy, stupid, and brainwashed. I ended up being a hardcore drug addict for 15 years, and to pay for my habit, I sold my body on the street, and I was homeless. But I found a Bible in a hotel room where I was working, and the Lord radically saved me through His Word. Then an amazing church family embraced me fully and helped me to grow in the Lord. One day, Pastor Rick, I came across your TED Talk on the internet, and I was blown away. 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
32: The good thing about being a duck, a beaver, or a platypus is that you don't mind getting a little wet occasionally, and that's going to apply for our weekend. Thunderstorms are possible, along with occasional showers and highs today in the low 60s, overnight lows of 45, highs tomorrow a mostly cloudy 62. In the Willamette Valley Weather Center, I'm Robert Pratt.
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33: 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I'm Dr. Tim Clinton.
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34: Joining me today is licensed professional clinical counselor, Rachel Allison. Rachel has extensive experience working with children, adolescents, young adults, and families. She's passionate about helping people navigate grief, trauma, and complex family dynamics, and she specializes in providing culturally sensitive care within the Anabaptist community. Today, we'll be talking about the calling God has placed on her heart to be a people helper, and how he's positioned her in a unique and underserved region of the country to be his hands and his feet. Her professional work has led her to help Amish clients express emotions and heal in ways traditional talk therapy may not always allow, even across cultural differences or language barriers. Rachel is happily married to Chris Allison, and they're both part of the AACC family, literally. Chris is the brother of our CEO, Ben Allison. Rachel is the sister-in-law. When she's not in the office or the barn out in Ohio, you'll find her homeschooling their three boys alongside of Chris. Rachel, my friend, welcome to the show. Thank you for joining me.
5: Thank you for having me. It's a blessing to get to come and talk about this stuff.
34: Cannot wait to dive deeper into this, Rachel. I'm just thinking about setting the scene here. We're obviously going to talk about just culturally sensitive treatment. We talked about the Amish community. When people hear the word Amish, what naturally comes to mind is Lancaster, Pennsylvania, right? That's what I think of naturally. But you guys are based out in Ohio. Speak to that if you would.
5: Yeah, so actually it's funny because people do. They often think of Pennsylvania, but per capita, Ohio has more Amish.
34: Wow.
5: So it has overall, you know, by population standards, more Amish. Also, though, Amish are really all across the U.S. They are out in Iowa, Missouri, New York, Florida. They really are kind of diversifying and going, you know, across the U.S. Also, we get a lot from Canada and other countries like Paraguay. They actually are out, you know, ministering in other countries, too, and trying to convert people. And so we get them from really all over the world.
34: You know, Rachel, I would love to ask this up front because I know we're going to dive deep into, you know, just your work with the Amish communities. But, you know, there's something beautiful about the simplicity of what they bring to the table. And you having grown up around them, I'd love to hear just maybe some of the things that you've learned that you've grown to appreciate about them as well.
5: Yeah, I'm glad you asked that. So often the Amish, I think I think this happens with so many people we work with, you see the worst of the worst. So we see all of the brokenness and the bad situations. And so they do, they get a bad rep. And even in the church as being, you know, maybe a little on the legalistic side or very strict on some things, but there is so much beauty in their culture. It is very focused on family. It's focused on, you know, living to honor God. The big thing that across the board with all of the Amish is that it really changes based on what order and what church, what the rules are going to be or what that looks like. Some of them are what most people would probably think of, you know, no electricity whatsoever, no phone service, only using buggies. In our area, it's not uncommon that they have cell phones, that they might use some limited, you know, electricity or appliances or things like that. So it really can change. When I say Amish, it can mean a very, very large variety of people.
34: Right. And so I'm interested then, you know, God has clearly called you into this people helping space. Mm-hmm. And a lot of those that we reach, even through these conversations, they're licensed clinical counselors, they're psychologists, psychiatrists, people helpers, pastors. They're just people that want to help others, again, effectively care for people God's way. And for you, I'm interested, when did you feel that calling on your life? And is this a population that you expected to serve, or is it just something you kind of fell into going back home?
5: Yeah, absolutely not. It was not what I was expecting at all. This was a God thing. Chris and I were Liberty University graduates, and 1 year when I was in my master's program, they were trying to get people to come speak at the VASIS conference, which is here in Virginia. And it came up to me, I was like, we should talk about cultural competency with the Amish. And I didn't even know where I work now. I didn't know it existed at the time. My dad is a family doc in the area, and he said, yeah, I talked to him about some of the cultural concerns with the Amish, and he said, you really need to talk to Springhaven, which is where I work. And so I called them up, and as I'm hearing about, you know, this people group is so underreached. There's only three places like this in the U.S. that really specialize in making it comfortable for the Amish and making treatment not just accessible, but something that they feel comfortable coming to. And so when I got to step into that space, when I heard this is something I could do, you know, it was something where God said, dream big, and said, I'm going to do something even bigger, right? Because I wanted to do equine therapy and things. And honestly, I thought I never thought I could do equine therapy. And I started talking to this place and like, yeah, we work with the Amish. We do inpatient, or really it's intensive outpatient treatment. And we offer equine therapy, and we have a house for postpartum, for mothers that are postpartum. And we, you know, work with kids, which is really where my heart is I love working with the kids. But with all of, you know, it's just this incredible place where God said, you know, I'm not just going to help with one thing. We offer psychiatry and medical care and outpatient counseling, intensive inpatient counseling, really anything somebody can be looking for within that community. We pretty much have something to offer them. And so I think just having that, it became my heartbeat more, was seeing this people group. And the more I worked with them, my compassion for them was stirred of, you know, as someone who has been freed in my relationship with Christ, wanting to see the, not the chains that have come along with some of their beliefs, right? Mm-hmm. That where the OCD and scrupulosity and trauma and all these things that have touched them, how they can have that and still be good Amish people. Right. And so it's not my job to change them from that, but I can support them and help them have this comorbidity of a mental health problem and be a good Amish person.
34: I can't wait to dive into like equine assisted therapy, what you've learned throughout that whole entire process, how God is continuing to use that as a tool for his honor and his glory. Yeah. But you mentioned some things, OCD, scrupulosity, trauma, that a lot of the Amish community have suffered and they've endured. And I do want to chat about this because I know that is a very underserved population group just overall. And so from what your experiences, I'd love to ask, what are some of the main challenges that you do see, but also why do you think it might be such a challenge for that population to seek therapy and to trust others?
5: Yeah, so some of the big things we see is because the Amish culture is so insular, right? You don't see a lot of genetic variance. So there are actually a lot of studies even done in the area we live where they're noticing genetic disorders that are specific to the Amish there. Wow. But on top of that, so anything genetic, anything OCD, you know, we see high amounts of schizophrenia, bipolar, a lot of these things that can be passed genetically. And since there isn't genetic variance, we see higher rates of that. Mm. One of the things that's hard is we can't do a lot of studies because they don't really report everything with the government. So even being able to catch how many people, the numbers game is very difficult. But what we do see is a systemic problem in a lot of the churches where you're not educating on issues like sexuality or consent and things like that. And it causes so much trauma. And it's become normalized, as I've had many clients where the parents are saying, well, that was my norm, right? I was raped too. Why is it such a big deal that my daughter is dealing with this, right? I learned to live with it. She'll learn to live with it. And so they are a very loving culture, but it gets passed down until it's considered normal. Right. Until there's no concept of this is brokenness right here. And it's not going to be something that we can just kind of glance over. It didn't serve you well to do that. And it won't serve your children well to do that either. Right. So I think that's part of it. One of their values would be treating things naturally. Right. Mm-hmm. So a lot of resistance to medication, not always, again, but so when you have things like schizophrenia and bipolar, where meds are really essential to the treatment, you know, the treatment plan here, I don't do the medication, but trying to help them understand and trust that I want to help them to the best of my ability, but I can only get them so far. Right.
34: Yes.
5: God, sometimes our brains got broken when sin entered our world. And sometimes that means we can work on it with these things. But sometimes it's that God gave us medication and gave us wonderful, skilled, wise doctors that can help manage symptoms that are not really safe to keep unmedicated.
34: Yeah. You know, you're diving into a lot of the biological things, like you said, the genetics that are passed down generation to generation. I'm also thinking about just some of the family dynamic type of stuff.
5: Yeah.
34: And that's not specific to just the Amish population. That's everybody. I mean, every person that we sit across from typically has something as it relates to attachment, as it relates to family dynamics. But when you talk about just all of the different things, the legalism that you kind of hinted at earlier, that's maybe there, the authoritarianism within those kind of parent-child relationships, I can only imagine like working with Amish children and teens and adolescents, what are some of the biggest challenges that you might see with them?
5: I think that I do see a lot of good relationships too, but one thing that they value is having as many kids as the Lord allows. Mm. So one of the reasons we have a postpartum house is we see postpartum become very, very complex, probably more so than what we what I would associate as usual within the English population. Yeah. Because you may have a mother who has had postpartum and she's on baby 8 or 9 within 10 years. Yeah. And every time it's, you know, it's becoming more complex. Her body hasn't had time to deal with this. And mm-hmm. even aside from the physiological parts of it, I'm a mother of 3 and I get overwhelmed. and you know, they have 8 or 9 and there's just this, they want to attach with their kids, but kids, you know, the attachment, the safety needs are met, mm-hmm. but the attachment needs are sometimes not being able to be met as much as the kid would like. It's very mm-hmm. common that older children help care for the younger children. And that's a beautiful thing. It's a healthy thing in some ways, but we know that kids also need that connection with their primary care caregiver, right? So I know we'll get into the equine assisted therapy later, but that's something I really like to work with the kids and the parents, is watching as a relationship is forming with the horse and being able to say, yeah, let's notice that mutual trusting connection there, mm-hmm. or the lack of, and how do we develop this more healthily in your family?
33: Rachel, I'm thinking of somebody that is very interested in our conversation. They're hearing you talk about equine therapy and they're like, man, I want to get invested into that. Yeah. I want to learn. I want to get the training. Obviously, you talked about a couple of different training programs that are out there. Could you just kind of reflect on that a little bit more? And what is the next step for somebody that's interested in getting involved?
5: Yeah, I'm a natural lifemanship proponent. So I love natural lifemanship. I've done the natural lifemanship equine-assisted psychotherapy for trauma-informed care. Mm. But they have a whole bunch of things out there. Like I said, the EMDR. To become a certified equine therapist, there's several steps to take, but natural lifemanship is a great option. Yeah. EGALA is also a great option. It's not what I like to use, but it's a really good option. Either way, get in touch with one. But there's some things you have to be aware of, is finding a facility in your area, or be willing to put a lot of work into finding a barn that you can use and getting insurance and everything like that. So maybe even looking at your area of, is there a place I could go shadow or see and get more information on how they do it? Because that's a big thing. Most people aren't just going to be able to pull a horse out of their backyard and bring them into therapy one day.
33: Right.
5: A little bit harder than like therapy dogs or something like that.
33: Yes. Yeah. And I'm thinking about somebody that's out there listening today that, you know, they're feeling like maybe I would actually benefit from going in and actually receiving the therapy side of things as it relates to equine-assisted therapy. Yeah. I know that you got Dr. Google out there and you can look up different places, but any other steps that you might offer them if they're interested in possibly getting that help and care?
5: You know, that's a really good question, because I don't really know. Natural lifemanship might have a searching tool to be able to look for ones. Yeah. I know AACC does, but I don't know if they do. I'm not sure if you can search by equine. Anyway, natural lifemanship, and they're based out in Texas, so they do have intensives. Therapists can go out and do an intensive.
33: Nice.
5: I did mine online during COVID times. So you can do yours online as long as you have a facility that you can interact with a horse. And the horse doesn't have to be trained. That's another big part of this, is that the horses are not, they're just horses. They're
33: That's
5: just great. Horses being horses. They're not specially trained to do this work. We pick them based on some personality traits, and of course, trying to pick ones that'll be safe. But sometimes I do allow people to get bit in the barn too, if it seems like this is what needs to happen to help you understand this concept. Usually we try not to let that happen.
33: Yes.
5: But it's, you know, we say, hey, the horses are going to be horses.
33: That's right.
5: We had one gentleman lift one of our, we have 3 miniature horses too, so we do use miniature horses as well, but one gentleman lift them up and carry them. One of the things we talk about often is this appropriate, in that is it helpful for both of you right now?
33: Yes.
5: But overall, you know, you can use really any horse for the program. I think some people use mules even.
33: Wow. It's remarkable. Obviously, I know that there's a lot of different opportunities out there. And as you mentioned, through AACC, Christian Care Connect, if you look us up, ChristianCareConnect.com, you can literally type in your zip code. It'll show you all of the practicing physicians, all of the different clinicians, counselors, coaches, pastors, everybody in your 100-mile radius of area. So that way you can potentially look through the descriptions, see if anybody offers equine-assisted therapy. You can also look it up on the website. But a lot of different opportunities across the country that I would encourage every listener, audience member out there to just go check out, because God is doing something special through, again, equine-assisted therapy. And I know this through you as well, Rachel. So something I want to talk about now here for a moment is the faith-based side of things, mm-hmm. and how faith has anchored you when working with, whether it's the Amish population group, when seeing God reveal himself in the therapeutic setting through a barn with a horse. What have you noticed just about what has God taught you in your clinical experience?
5: You know, I think we start to carry all of that vicarious trauma, right? And we hear some of the really, I really don't have a good understanding of whether my experiences as a therapist is the norm or whether the situations I work with are more severe. But we see some really, really severe situations coming through our inpatient or intensive outpatient program. But over my time, I've been a counselor for 5 years now, over my time, I think as I started to feel burdened about why all the brokenness, right? But there is this moment where I realized, okay, yeah, sin broke our world, right? It broke our world. And sometimes people are coming to me not because of their sin, but because of someone else's sin. Sometimes it's their body was broken because of sin entering our world, and they have, you know, all these imbalances going on in their system. But either way, sin had broken our world, but it doesn't end there. Right. And my hope as a counselor is that oftentimes people want to come in. I think this is our culture in general right now, is people want to be just accepted as broken. Right. Well, I'm broken and that's OK. And you love me because I'm broken. Well, yeah, but I also

0: and stuff in this world, it feels like paramount to us. But beyond this world, there is victory over that. In the next world, there'll be no shame, right? The next world, there'll be only perfect love that says, hey, I'm going to love you as you deserve to be loved. And that hope is something to hold on to, that we continue to, why we keep fighting. Therapy is fighting over and over and over again. But why we keep fighting is because we're pushing on towards that end goal. And that beyond this world, healing is going to be finished. And in this world, healing can happen, right? But I think that's the encouraging thing for me, is saying beyond this world, it's done, right? It's defeated. It's over. My striving isn't going to do anything about that. Yeah. It's done, and it's been defeated, and we have that victory.
1: Wow. You know, I was thinking, as we're talking about equine therapy, as you're talking about like who our God is and just his presence in our life, that in this world we will have trouble, but we can take heart or have courage because he's already overcome the world. There's comfort in that. But there was a guy by the name of Todd Pierce. I don't know if you've ever heard of his name, but he goes around and does ministry with a horse. So like he literally has this rodeo style thing.
0: Yep, I know what you're talking about.
1: And he actually takes like a wild stallion, like a horse that has never been saddled before.
0: Yeah.
1: And he gives this display and really has us almost be representative, like the horse represents us.
0: Mm-hmm.
1: And he represents like a guide, right? And so he's trying to help muster in this horse who has had a lot of different experiences potentially with people, not really sure, doesn't really trust him or anything like that.
0: Yeah.
1: But he just slowly and gently has this calming presence. Mm. And eventually it gets to the point where the horse like comes to the end of him or herself. Like it stops fighting back. It stops bucking. It stops trying to escape. And it comes to the end of itself. And I've seen this in person at this one gathering that I went to. And Todd literally said one thing that always stood out to me. When the horse came to the end of himself and he put the saddle on and he jumped on top, he said, "Did you notice it?" And everyone's kind of like, "What did we notice?" And he said, "When the horse didn't know what to do, the only thing it knew is that it knew where to turn." And it turned to him.
0: Yeah.
1: Because it had no way out, but it turned to the one that it could potentially trust again.
0: Yeah.
1: And so that same idea, you know, what would you say to maybe a person out there listening who they've had bad experiences with faith? They have been hurt. They have been wounded. They have been abused. They've had trauma after trauma after trauma, Rachel, in their life.
0: Mm-hmm.
1: People like you've sat with and done a lot of therapeutic work with. What would you say to that person about just one final word of hope and encouragement about who our God is and how even when they don't know what to do, they can surely know where to turn?
0: You know, betrayal trauma is such a big thing. And in our church, there's so many, there's power differentials, and it's the most vulnerable place, right? People come there and they feel like we should be accepted, and then they get hurt. And it's a form of trauma. I think the fight or flight takes over and they want to fight the church. They want to run away from it. That all makes sense to me. When we work with the equine therapy, I know I said it before, building mutual, trusting, connected relationships.
1: Yep.
0: And that reflects our relationship with the Lord. Anything good, the only truth in our world comes from the Lord, right? Anything good comes from him. So when people have been hurt, I'll encourage them. Let's just try it in the, let's build a new relationship. You can be scared. You can be angry. You can be hurt. But know that this horse is a new person, right? I think about when Jesus came in and he said, "I didn't come to help the people who are well. I came to help the sick."
1: That's right.
0: Right? So these people that have been hurt, know that Jesus still loves you. He still cares for you, right? His love hasn't changed. People hurt you. People who spoke outside of his truth, who maybe were dealing with their own brokenness. We know hurt people hurt people. Right? But when we can stop focusing on our own hurts and focus on the God that loves us in spite of those things, right? That is willing to meet us where we're at, that gives us mutual. It's equal, right? What we feel and think is important to him. He's not just there dictating what he wants from us. He's saying, "Hey, I care about you. I want to meet you where you're at." There's that trust. He trusts and gives us the trust that we don't even deserve if we're honest.
1: Yeah.
0: And we can trust him. It might take work to build that trust. It's not something that should come naturally when you've been hurt. And then there's that connection. That connection is the payoff. The reward for that is feeling that love and that safety that you had wanted in the church that you were disappointed in.
1: I think of Dr. Henry Cloud's 5-step process of trust. He talks about understanding. In Hebrews, it talks about that we do not serve a high priest that cannot unempathize with our weaknesses because he has been tempted and tried in every way, shape, and form. So he understands everything that we may be going through in this moment. He has pure motives. His word says that he did not come to be served, but to serve and to give his life as a ransom for many. Clearly, the motive was about the mission, and the mission was a rescue mission.

0: for you and for me. On top of that, he has the ability in Ephesians 3:20 to do exceedingly abundantly more than we could ever ask, think, or imagine. He has a perfect character. He is the same yesterday, today, and forevermore. And lastly, he has a perfect track record. He has never left us nor forsaken us. He is for us, and he loves us with an unfathomable, pursuing love. And so maybe, just maybe, when nothing else has worked, maybe I would ask somebody today to come to the end in themselves, to give God a try.
1: Yeah.
0: Because he always comes through when you begin to look for him in those ways. Yeah. Rachel, my friend, I know you talked a little bit about the practice that you're serving in currently. You said Springhaven?
1: Yeah.
0: Talk to us more about, maybe there's somebody in the local area that's seeking help. How can they find out more about it, and how can they find out more about you?
1: Yeah, so Springhaven Counseling Center is where I work in Dundee, Ohio. You can look it up at springhaven.us, I believe. and I am on the website, but also, you know, if you're working with people as counselors, if you're working with people from that Anabaptist background, we do have the inpatient facilities. And I know if it were me, and I refer people out from our facility often, but maybe you have someone you're like, I don't want to hospitalize them. I know that's not going to be the best case for them, but they need a higher level of care than what I can offer. Springhaven, where I work, is fantastic. With you know, we take women and men. We do not take perpetrators, is the only the only thing. But there are other two other ones. Green Pastures is in Pennsylvania, I believe, and Rest Haven is in Indiana. So look up these other options. There are these really great places that seek to make these people feel comfortable and provide the care that they need outside of. We know that they don't do well in traditional treatment facilities because they're going to feel ostracized, and that's not therapeutic, right? So feel free to look that up and just, you know, consider what there may be a good in-between situation here that's better than putting them into hospitalized care or into a addiction facility that can't really meet them where they're at right now.
0: Rachel, let me say this on behalf of all of us at the AACC, my dad, myself, Ben, everybody involved. We're just grateful for you and the work that God has called you to. Thank you for your faithful yes. Thank you for educating and equipping us today with some more practical tools to help and to really provide culturally sensitive treatment and care to care for people God's way. You've been a blessing. Thank you so much for joining me.
1: Thank you.
2: 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We look forward to having you with us again next time. 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
9: But we also glory in our sufferings because we know that suffering produces perseverance, perseverance character, and character hope. And hope does not put us to shame because God's love has been poured out into our hearts through the Holy Spirit who has been given to us. Romans chapter 5, verse 3-5.

0: would like to abolish that too. Although, what you're going to do, are you going to divide your time evenly between going after the traffickers and going after the abortionists? Or are you going to recognize that some people have set up ministries to go after those traffickers, and some have set up ministries to go after the abortionists and to end abortion? And there's some other issues too, by the way. There's lots of issues that Christians may have on their heart to get involved with. So, one thing is for sure, no Christian who understands anything about Christianity and the Bible or God can support abortion. But to say I don't support abortion, but I'm not out there, protesting on the streets about it, it just means I support it, but it's not what I'm called to do with all my time. After all, I spend an hour a day on the radio, often speaking against abortion, but not only that. There's lots of things people need to be concerned with. And if one is called to be a full-time abortion protester, fine. Excellent. We need that. However, a lot of people who do it are not very winsome. And sometimes they may turn people off who would otherwise be able to be brought along more incrementally. And this is what our abolitionists don't like. They don't like the idea of incrementalism. But that's just a philosophical question. It's not a moral question. The incrementalists are trying to get rid of abortion too. Now, someone says, well, we got to do it suddenly, not incrementally. Well, go ahead. End it then. If you can end it suddenly, do it. Otherwise, we're going to keep chipping away at it, But I don't think you can end it suddenly. I don't think that the abolitionists have ended abortion any more than the incrementalists have. But they often condemn incrementalists. But that's, I think sometimes, I mean, I know some good people who are abolitionists, but sometimes that kind of movement attracts people who are one-issue people. And there's lots of issues. The world is against God in many areas. Abortion's one of them. And the body of Christ needs to speak out about that and many other things. So that's how I feel about the abolitionist movement. As far as street preaching, I'd say that's kind of the same thing. Some people are called to do it, some are not. However, if I was called to preach on the street, I'd try to do what Jesus did, which is attract a crowd first and then preach them, rather than go and preach to a bunch of people who are just walking by who don't want to hear it. Sometimes you just drive people away, which might make you feel, oh good, I'm persecuted for righteousness' sake. But you might be persecuted for obnoxiousness' sake. And so, I mean, there's such a thing as having wisdom as well as zeal. I'm out of time for today's show. Sorry to say, you're listening to The Narrow Path. Our website is thenarrowpath.com. Thanks for joining us.
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9: But we also glory in our sufferings because we know that suffering produces perseverance, perseverance, character, and character, hope. 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
7: 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Take time for what matters at Marchand. We have a wee bit of afternoon sunshine in the valley with highs just below 65. If you want more sunshine, head to the Oregon coast this weekend. It's partly sunny Saturday, mostly sunny on Sunday. High temperatures between 60 and 65 on the beach in the Willamette Valley Weather Center. I'm Robert Pratt.
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7: We've reached our high temperature for the day, close to 65 degrees, and we're looking for partly cloudy skies to take us overnight with lows around 50. Highs tomorrow in the valley near 70. Just a little cooler on the Oregon coast with partly to mostly sunny skies. In the Willamette Valley Weather Center, I'm Robert Pratt.
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8: Thrice was I beaten with rods. Once I was stoned. I suffered shipwreck in the cold Mediterranean Sea.
9: Pastor Bregmenter remarks how Paul recognized his afflictions were truly working a far more exceeding and eternal weight of glory.
8: Paul was at a maturity level knowing that when he suffers, God is glorified. That all of these things are going to work toward the furthering of the kingdom, the sharing of the gospel, more and more people being saved. And so he had an eternal perspective.
9: Acts chapter 20 in today's Word tracks Paul completing his third missionary journey, encouraging believers and instructing the elders on things concerning the church. As we follow along, Pastor Bregmenter highlights Paul's example of faithfulness amid trials, his impact on those he encountered, and his fervent desire for the church to remain grounded in God's Word.
8: Acts 20, great chapter we have in front of us here, especially if you're one who's in the ministry. How many of you are in the ministry? Raise your hand. If you're a Christian and you believe in Jesus, you're all in the ministry. Congratulations, I might add. We're all here to understand that we're in the ministry. But it's true that Paul was a minister's minister. He's going to minister to the elders at the church at Ephesus here in Acts chapter 20, and it's going to be profound and powerful. And let's just pick it up. Acts chapter 20, we see kind of a bit of a farewell. This is Paul's missionaries' journeys we've been studying, and this is the third one. And this is largely a farewell journey. In fact, I want to show you how this is broken up a little bit here in Acts chapter 20. We start off with verses 1 through 5 is really a farewell journey. And you're going to sense that in chapter 20, where he's kind of signing off, saying goodbye to all these people he's poured into. He's poured time, energy, effort into them. And there's kind of this sad farewell journey. So that's verses 1 through 5. Let's take a look in verse 1. "And after the uproar was ceased, Paul called unto him the disciples and embraced them and departed for to go into Macedonia. Now, verse 1, many scholars argue this was an unfortunate chapter break. They should have put the chapter break so that chapter 19 would end with verse 1 of chapter 20. The reason, because that really connects the end of the big riot in Ephesus. Remember Demetrius the silversmith called for a big riot because, you know, nobody's buying their gods and goddesses anymore. And so they were mad at Paul the apostle. And so there was a huge riot. But Paul, you know, he now is getting out of Dodge, so it was, their Ephesus, because they were wanting to kill him. So he departs there and goes into Macedonia. Verse 2, and when he had gone over those parts and had given them much exhortation, he came into Greece. So basically, this is kind of the beginning of his travels, his journeys. And this is the last part of his third missionary journey that we're about to see unfold here. He says much exhortation there. Interesting, the word exhortation, if you mark that in your Bible, it's the word logos. Logos is full of meaning. He's speaking the truth of God. The word exhortation, I think a couple, what are your newer translations say? Something like encouragement? He encouraged them, yes, but the word is logos. And if you really wanted to be a Bible student, it would do you well to study the word logos and all of its various meanings in the Greek text here, because logos is an important word, and it's more than just speaking or even encouragement or even exhorting. It's all of those things, but it's a lot more. But it's really centered upon the word of God is what Paul was sharing with them, to encourage them, to exhort them, to instruct them. We'll see more of that. Then in verse 3 it says, and there abode 3 months, and when the Jews laid wait for him, as he was about to sail into Syria, he purposed to return through Macedonia. So somewhere along the lines, the Jews were laying in wait for him. They were hiding, saying, oh, Paul's going to get on this ship, so let's try to get him. Like, the Jews were after him. And Paul has to sort of sneak around. He's a little bit of an outlaw, you might say, in this story now, because the Jews are so furious with him, they want to see him dead. And so this is where Paul has to kind of be a little more stealthy and a little more careful. You know, Paul has been run out of town how many times now? By the way, D.L. Moody was given to evangelism. A great, amazing American evangelist, lived from 1837 to 1899, but during his first trip to England, he got so seasick. He was just pea green, his face, and he was throwing up over the rails all the way over the Atlantic into England. And he preached in England. When he got on land, he says, I will never be here again. I love you all, but I will never, never come back. Don't expect me to come to this country ever again, he said in his sermons. Although what's kind of cool about that, Moody visited England 5 more times after that, which is kind of interesting. He was driven to share the gospel of Jesus. And Paul the apostle was driven to share the gospel as well, preaching, teaching, exhorting, giving them the logos, which is kind of the word there. In 2 Corinthians, this is, by the way, written before Acts chapter 20. Luke was later in writing Acts. But when Paul wrote the Corinthians, this is actually before that, but let me read to you what Paul says about his journeys. And he gives us a little more detail that Luke doesn't give us in Acts. It's 2 Corinthians 11:23, where he says, are they ministers of Christ? He's talking about people that mock him and are against him. I speak as a fool. I am more. You know, he's like, this is foolish for me to have to brag, but I'm more of a minister than they are. I am more in labors, more abundant in stripes or whippings, above measure in prisons, more frequent in deaths oft. What does that mean? He was in death. Well, we believe he was left for dead and maybe even died outside of the city of Lystra, if you recall, and God revived him and he went back in. So, I mean, how many preachers of that day can say, I died and was whipped and, you know, all this stuff. Verse 24, of the Jews, 5 times received I 40 stripes, save one. Remember, the Jews had to hold him to 39 stripes. So this wasn't even counting the whipping that he got in Philippi, because they were not Jews. They were Romans who whipped him there. So he was whipped, you know, 5 times. Thrice, verse 25, was I beaten with rods. Once I was stoned. Thrice I suffered shipwreck. In the night and the day I've been in the deep. He floated in the ocean for a day and a night in the cold Mediterranean Sea. Verse 26, in journeyings often, in perils of water, in perils of robbers. He'd been robbed in his journeys. In perils by mine own countrymen, the Jews. In perils by the heathen, in perils in the city, in perils in the wilderness, in perils in the sea, in perils among false brethren, people that claimed to be believers but were not. Verse 27, in weariness, in painfulness, in watchings often, in hunger and thirst, in fastings often, in cold and nakedness, beside those things that are without, that which cometh upon me daily, care of all the churches. Who is weak? Am I not weak? Who is offended? And I burn not? If I must needs glory, I will glory in the things which concern mine infirmities. It says, the God and Father of our Lord Jesus Christ, which blessed forevermore, knoweth that I lie not. Paul saying, God knows I'm not lying about all these sufferings that I've been through, shipwrecked and beaten and all these hardships. You know, remember Paul said in Romans 5, verses 3 through 4, he said, you know, and not only so, but we glory in tribulation, for tribulation builds worketh patience, and patience experience, and experience hope. That's what Paul said. Who of us rejoice in our tribulation? Paul was at a maturity level, knowing that when he suffers, God is glorified. And he's glad about that. I rejoice in those things. And he knows that all of these things are going to work toward the furthering of the kingdom, the sharing of the gospel, more and more people being saved. And Paul knew that heaven was coming. So he had an eternal perspective. So this is kind of important to see what Paul's doing here. But I wanted you to kind of get a sense of that, because all this happened probably before what we're reading in this story. So we're picking up where Paul's been through all that stuff already. And now as he's kind of getting older, his last missionary journey, he's still going strong, and you got to love that. So we pick it up there again in Acts 20, back to verse 4. He said, you know, he returned through Macedonia and there accompanied him into Asia, Sopater of Berea, and of the Thessalonians, Aristarchus and Secundus, Gaius and of Derbe and Timotheus, and of Asia, Tychicus and Trophimus. These going before tarried for us at Troas. Now, this seems like just business. Why is Paul talking about who's traveling with them and all that? But there's a lot. If you want, you can study who these guys are and their mentions in the Bible. There's some interesting things about these guys that I think are noteworthy. Here we see, you have to understand, Paul's been traveling for months and months and months. It's funny because the book of Acts, one thing you'll hear people that criticize the Bible is they say the book of Acts doesn't include all the journeys of Paul and all the towns where he visited. The book of Acts never claims to be exhaustive in all of Paul's journeys. We know from the book of Romans, we're going to learn of other towns that he visited as well. Luke's just given a high-level view of where Paul generally went. There was a lot more that Paul did. But here we kind of realize, wow, he's traveling for months, covering a lot of ground. There isn't much detail about every place that he traveled, but he is traveling a lot. But then you realize, why is he traveling with this group of guys? One of the things we know is Paul was carrying money for the church in Jerusalem. See, the church in Jerusalem was under great persecution during Paul's missionary journeys because, you know, the Jews were persecuting the new Christian faith in Jerusalem. So they were the suffering saints in Jerusalem. So when Paul would go around, the people from Ephesus and Philippi, who were loaded rich people, they would give Paul money and say, give this to the church. And so why does Paul travel with this larger posse here toward the end with all these guys with tricky to pronounce names? There's theories. One, remember when I read to you in 2 Corinthians that Paul had robberies, that people robbed him? Well, here he is carrying all this money for the church in Jerusalem. Some say he brought that posse for protection from robbers. And that's a legitimate theory. The others would say, no, this was from the various churches, you know, even as these guys are named. Sopater was from Berea, and Aristarchus was from Thessalonica, and Tychicus and Trophimus from Asia Minor. Like, these people were from the churches in Asia Minor, and they're going with Paul. So some people believe they were ambassadors going with Paul to say, we love the church in Jerusalem. We're there for you, and here's some money. It's not just that Paul was going to give the money. These guys wanted to sort of represent. If you go a little deeper, who are these guys? Well, there's just, like, for example, some fun things about the names. Aristarchus and Secundus, here in our list, both came from Thessalonica. Aristarchus is an interesting name. His name was connected with a word that you'll recognize, aristocrat or aristocracy. It was a ruling class, and that's where that word came from. And the fact that he's named Aristarchus, it's likely that he came from a wealthy, powerful family. And thus he was given, it was a name given to him of Aristarchus. Secundus is the opposite. And it means second. And it was a common name for anybody. Want to take a guess at this one? Secundus. Does anybody know what they called their slaves? They called them numbers. Does anybody know what they called the slave that was in charge of the slaves? Primus. And then the second slave would be Secundus, which is kind of interesting. So I think this is an interesting thing. You've got traveling with Paul, Mr. Aristocracy and Mr. Slave. That's what scholars believe is going on here. Slaves were often not called by their true names, but by ranking. First ranking slave would be Primus. Second ranking slave would be Secundus. So most scholars believe he was a slave. What I love about this is it's kind of nice to think of Christians from both high and low stations in life serving the Lord together. I think that Christianity is the great equalizer. It needs to be. Whether you're wealthy or poor, the church should come together. We should love on and care for the poor, but we should also be willing to leave our aristocracy, if you would, and serve the kingdom and become servants ourselves. Christianity is the great equalizer in that way. So just to kind of get us up to speed on this third missionary journey, if you recall, you know, it started there in, you know, Jerusalem and then went up to Antioch. And he really kind of starts this third missionary journey from Antioch. And then he does some of the typical travels. And we've gone through all of this thus far in our study. And now Paul leaves Ephesus with this group that we're reading about. And he's going to travel through up to Macedonia and then down to Greece, visiting each of those places again. You know, this is where, he travels to Troas, Neapolis, Philippi, Amphipolis, Apollonia, Thessalonica, Berea, Athens, Corinth. He covers a lot of ground in this little loop. Now, on his way back, he goes to Berea, Thessalonica, Apollonia, Amphipolis, Philippi, Troas. When he gets to Troas, that's where we pick it up in the story here. Paul with a group of guys leaving from various churches, they go with Paul on this journey. Now, in just a few minutes, we'll see where he travels down below Ephesus to Miletus. We'll get that in a second. But basically, you see, he's already coming back of his third missionary journey, if you're with us, where he's going. So we have, number one, a farewell journey. That's how we kind of started, verses 1-5. And that brings us to Troas, end of verse 5. But now we have a farewell dinner in verses 6-12. It says there in verse 6, and we sailed away from Philippi after the days of unleavened bread and came unto them to Troas in 5 days, where we abode 7 days. And upon the first day of the week, when the disciples came together to break bread, Paul preached unto them, ready to depart on the morrow, and continued his speech until midnight. And there were many lights in the upper chamber where they were gathered together. So we have a farewell journey and then a farewell dinner, number two. What's this dinner? Well, Paul's teaching after dinner and he goes till midnight. But Paul, why is he teaching so long? Probably because it's the last time he's going to see these guys. And they're more than willing to hang out with Paul and hear his last sermons and teachings. So, trick question, does anybody know what day of the week they're meeting? You Bible students will say, oh, well, it's Sunday because it's the first day of the week. Well, do you remember, this is a little tricky, because when do the days start? At sundown. So this probably is Saturday evening, but it's going to go into Sunday morning when it turns midnight. This is kind of an interesting. I want you to note that they're doing it on the first day of the week, which is also called the Lord's Day. So we have the Lord's Day here, but we also have the Lord's Supper. Did you see that? In verse 7, it says, when the disciples came together to break bread, possibly to eat a meal for sure, but most likely for sure to take communion together, the Lord's table. Jesus said, do this often in remembrance of me. So you got the Lord's Day, you got the Lord's Supper. And by the way, remember, this is what they did in the early church. In Acts 2:42, they continued steadfastly in the apostles' doctrine, that's teaching, fellowship one with another, koinonia, the breaking of bread, and in prayers. That's what the church did steadfastly. And we're seeing that sort of here before we even think about Acts 2:42. But the church, in large, can continue in so many other things than these four things that are listed and actually get off course. If the greater church gets too into things that are not really part of the basic four, and they miss the basic four, the apostles' doctrine, teaching, koinonia, or fellowship, breaking of bread, and prayers, those are the big four. A church needs to make sure those are a part of their church life. But yeah, so you have the Lord's Day, you have the Lord's Supper, but notice we also have the Lord's people there in verse 7. And upon the first day of the week, he broke bread and preached unto them, the people, ready to depart on the morrow, and he continued all through that night. Now it says there in verse 8, you know, in the room there that they were in, the upper chamber upstairs, they were gathered together. it's kind of interesting because it mentions the lighting situation. Does God care about lighting? A lot of people say churches are so into their lighting, you know, and stuff. And you do have a biblical case for lighting right here. It says, verse 8, and there were many lights in the upper chamber where they were gathered together. So why did they say that it was so many lamps in there? Maybe just to tell us the mood, but probably to tell us why the next verse happens. Have you ever been into a really well-lit room with candles? All the lights off, but lots of candles. It sucks the oxygen out of the room. That's the problem. I wonder if that's part of why this happens. Maybe this is why that's explained here in verse 8, because verse 9 says, and there sat in a window a certain young man named Eutychus, being fallen into a deep sleep. His name, by the way, means fortunate of all things. Being fallen into a deep sleep, and as Paul was long preaching, he sunk down with a sleep and fell down from the third loft and was taken up dead. That's a tough

0: eyes. It says in verse 10, and Paul went down, you know, to the ground level and fell on him and embracing him said, trouble not yourselves, for his life is in him. Now, some people say, well, he wasn't completely dead. He just got the wind knocked out of him or something like that. No, the Bible says he was dead. And then Paul comes and talks kind of like Jesus. Remember, Jesus would say, Lazarus is sleeping. Well, he was dead. And Jesus would raise him from the dead. And there's something that happens in the Bible in the raising of the dead that is kind of interesting. And it might be sort of a weird thing if you think about it. Have you noticed how many times in the Bible when somebody dies, the person that God uses to bring them back to life, they do this weird contact kind of thing. Do you guys notice what I'm talking about? Remember Elijah in 1 Kings 17:21, he sort of lays on the body of the dead person. Elisha, remember the Shunammite woman's son there in 2 Kings 4:34? Elijah did it in 1 Kings 17:21, but the Shunammite woman's story is in 2 Kings 4:34. And Elisha lays on the son, mouth to mouth, hand to hand, foot to foot, like it's a weird, you kind of go, what's with that whole thing? Even Jesus does this kind of thing in Mark 5:39 and Luke 8:52. What's with the point of contact? Why is that in the Bible? Especially those of us that are not real touchy-feely kind of people. We're like, be healed from a distance. Because Jesus could have done that too, right? What's this thing about the dead person sort of being such a contact? Like here's Paul just falling on this guy and hugging his body, but it is kind of a biblical thing. The people that are dead are, I believe there's a picture here for us, something for us to learn. And it's a picture of those who are dead in sin, dead within their life spiritually, and they need to be born again. Remember Jesus said, you're born in death, and he told Nicodemus, you must be born again. We are born in death. But the idea is there is an embracing, not a shying away of the dead body. There was this embracing of the dead body. By the way, Jews were very terrified of embracing a dead body. That was not a Jewish thing. You touch a dead body, you're suddenly unclean. And Jews were horrified of that. And yet here it is, Elijah, Elisha, Jesus, and now Paul doing kind of the same thing, touching the dead body. And I believe that's kind of what you and I need to be willing to do. Some of you might be a little cynophobe, which you say, I don't want to touch any dead thing. But the Lord's saying, I want you to reach out and touch those that are lost in sin and get your hands dirty and touch those that you might say are spiritually unclean like they would do. Don't be distant from those that are spiritually dead. There's a time to reach out and embrace them and show them the love of Christ. I think sometimes the church lacks that kind of love where there's people that are dead in sins and we're not willing to reach out and touch them and love on them.
1: 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And we hope you can be along for the continuation of this verse-by-verse study of Acts chapter 20 from today's Word next time. And I invite you to stay right there as Pastor Brett will join me to share some comforting words from our Savior. But first, our teacher, Brett Metter, is the senior pastor of Athey Creek Church just outside of Portland, Oregon. 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All right, Pastor Brett has joined me. You know, for a person listening right now who's going through a difficult time in life, be it a health issue, financial, or even a hard time with someone close to them, I know Jesus gave some encouraging words to us in Scripture. Brett, can you share some of those with us?
0: I would love to, Kurt. You know, Jesus said so many things. I think some of my favorites personally are John 14:1, let not your heart be troubled. You believe in God, believe also in me. I think that Jesus mentioned that to the disciples in a very dark and troubling time for them. And so if you're going through those times, you can hear the word of Jesus there. Don't let your heart be troubled. Believe in Jesus, that he's there, that he's going to take care of things. And also Matthew chapter 11, there's that great reminder, Jesus, I think these words are greatly comforting. Come unto me, all ye that labor and are heavy laden, and I will give you rest. I love that Jesus doesn't say, figure it out first, good luck, but he invites us, come unto me. There's so much that I find there to just be real. You just go to Christ and he'll bear that burden, whatever it is that you're trying to bear. I love that the Lord never leaves us or forsakes us, that Jesus is with you. Mm-hmm. Your trial is real, your difficulties are real, but Jesus is even more real and powerful than we could ever imagine. And I think those words that Jesus is able to speak to us, he calms the storm. I love during the storm,

0: And Jesus said, the disciples were toiling and thinking they were going to drown. But Jesus said, be of good cheer. It is I, you know, be not afraid. And I think those are the words that I would think of if I'm in troubled times.
1: Oh, that is very encouraging. Thank you, Pastor Brett. 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Well, that's all the time we have. Next time, Pastor Brett will expand on what caused the Apostle Paul to move on from Ephesus and set sail for Macedonia. Today's Word with Pastor Brett Metter is an outreach of Athey Creek Church in West Lynn, Oregon.
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16: Sweater weather has arrived for sure with overnight cloud cover and lows of 45 to 50. We'll have partly sunny skies Saturday, gusty winds of up to 20, highs near 70. In the Willamette Valley Weather Center, I'm Robert Pratt.
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0: have a bit of an actor inside us. Not the Broadway type or a movie star, but the kind who can muster up some enthusiasm when we need to. We might force a courtesy chuckle when someone tells a corny joke. But when it comes to our Christian witness, it's got to be the real deal. It's not about putting on a show, but about living a life of genuine faith. 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
1: Did you know that the biggest celebrities in America today are not movie stars, they're not rock stars, they're not TV stars, they're media stars, specifically social media stars. They're called influencers. Now, some social media people have a lot of followers, over 900 million. I looked it up to see who had the most followers. Number one person out there is Cristiano Ronaldo with 901 million followers. I didn't even know who he was. He's what they would call a footballer. We might call him a soccer player. And then there's Selena Gomez. She has 430 million followers. I've heard of her. Kyle Jenner, 399 million followers. Dwayne Johnson, The Rock, he has 395 million followers. Ariana Grande has 380 million followers. Funny thing, I got an Ariana Grande at Starbucks this morning and it was very good. And then Kim Kardashian has 364 million. Oh, is that all? You know, but that's a lot of followers. And because of this, a lot of young people today are thinking, now, why would I want to go work over there when I could be an influencer and monetize my platform and make a living doing this? One study found that fortune and fame were the first and second goals of millennials. So what are your goals in life? Number one, fortune and fame. Number two, fortune and fame, okay? One in four millennials would quit their jobs to become famous. One in six preferred fame to having children. One in 12 admitted they would disown their family to be famous. We're taking it a little too far here. But why do we have this desire to be famous? Why would we want a lot of followers? I think it's because deep down inside, we want our lives to matter. We want significance. We want to be noticed. I don't think those are bad things, by the way. But let's just say, for the sake of a point, you had 900 million followers on your Instagram page. What would you say to them? Well, I would post a photo of myself. Okay, what else? And my new outfit. Yeah, what else? I have some cool cat videos. Okay, really? Listen to this. You are an influencer. You have a platform and you have a following. Now, it could be on social media, but in your world, you have a sphere of influence where you influence other people. So it really comes down to this. Are you a good or are you a bad influence? Here's what Jesus said 2,000 years ago that is very relevant to this topic of influencing others. Matthew 5, starting in verse 13, he says, "You are the salt of the earth. But if the salt loses its saltiness, how can it be made salty again? It's no longer good for anything except to be thrown out and trampled underfoot. You are the light of the world. A town built on a hill cannot be hidden. Neither do people put a lamp under a bowl. Instead, they put it on its stand and it gives light to everyone in the house. In the same way, let your light shine to others that they may see your good deeds and glorify your Father in heaven." We'll stop there. Salt and light. Why did Jesus use these two word pictures? Answer: because the world is a dark and corrupt place, and it needs salt and it needs light. You know, despite all of our advances in every field, from science and medicine and education and technology, we just go from bad to worse. Modern man has just found more ways to corrupt and destroy himself. We go from war to greater war, from crime to greater crime, from immorality to greater immorality, from perversion to greater perversion. We're just playing out the truth of the scripture that says the heart is deceitfully wicked above all things. Who can know it? You know, if you believe that man is basically good, you're going to be very disappointed in life. But once you accept the biblical premise that man is not basically good, man, and when I speak of man, I'm speaking of all humanity, we are sinners separated from God, and we have made things worse. Okay, so you say, you're right, Craig, the whole world's going to hell in a handbasket, so let's isolate ourselves. Let's start a Christian city, and we'll live in Christian houses and eat in Christian restaurants and drive Christian cars and have Christian dogs and Christian cats. Maybe not Christian cats, but actually, I would not agree with that idea, because the fact of the matter is, our job is not to remove ourselves completely from culture, but to influence it, bringing me to point number two. Some think that they can evade the culture through isolation. You know, you try to remove yourselves and your children from our culture, but your culture will find you. And so I think we need to do everything we can to prepare ourselves and our children to live in the real world as followers of Jesus Christ. Sometimes Christian parents die on the wrong hills. And by that I mean they major on minors and miss the big picture. I heard our son Jonathan say recently when he was speaking that he had a lot of friends that went to Christian school, and many of them have fallen away from the Lord. And he said, but I also know that many of them were really restricted. Their parents wouldn't let them listen to secular music, wouldn't let them watch movies. They couldn't watch cartoons unless it was VeggieTales. And so it's very restrictive. And he says, oh, my dad would drive me to school and would listen to the Beatles and the Doors, and he would watch The Simpsons with me. And I'm thinking, wait a second, is this good? Was I actually a horrible parent? Now, I'm not advocating you watch The Simpsons. There are things on it that I wouldn't agree with, but here's my point. I like the Beatles, and I didn't like a lot of the music that we were supposed to be listening to, but I wanted to prepare him for the real world, and I would take these opportunities as teaching moments. So if we're watching a cartoon or a movie or whatever it is, and there's something there that's contrary to what we believe as Christians, I'll talk about that to him. You know, Moses said the way to teach our children is when you get up in the morning, when you walk in the way, and when you go to sleep at night. So more than just a set time of having devotions with your kids, you use what happens in life as examples to teach them how to live and walk and think and behave as a follower of Jesus Christ. And so our idea is to infiltrate culture.
0: Pastor Greg Laurie will have the second half of his message in just a moment. Emails, phone calls, and social media messages from listeners are so encouraging to us, and they let us know the effectiveness of these studies.
2: Pastor Greg, I've given my whole self to Christ and continue to allow myself to be available to do what He asks. 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I'm thrilled that I can be a Harvest partner and a part of the discipleship community. Thank you.
0: We appreciate those kind words, and we're only able to make these studies possible because of partners like this listener. 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Well, Pastor Greg continues his message now from the Sermon on the Mount in Matthew 5, a study called Make a Difference.
1: So here's point number three. As Christians, we need to invade, not evade the culture. Invade, not evade. So we try to engage people, and they don't seem to be listening to us. And you might wonder why. You might say, hey, you know, I try to talk to people about Jesus, and they just terminate the conversation. Okay, what did you say to them? Well, I saw this non-believer, and I said, hey, uncircumcised Philistine. Okay. There's part of the problem. That's a good way to burn a bridge. Have you been washed in the blood, sanctified, justified, redeemed, and have you become a part of the body of Christ? And they turned around and walked away. They don't even know what you're talking about. You just told them to be washed in blood and get in some body. What? We cannot assume that our listeners today understand what we're talking about. America in particular has never been more biblically illiterate than it is right now. Now, I've been preaching 50 years, and people were more literate biblically when I started than they are today. And so I don't think we can assume that our listener understands even our terminology. We need to break things down, explain them, and try to find common ground with them and build a bridge to them. Paul wrote in 1 Corinthians 9:22, I try to find common ground with everyone so I can bring them to Christ. I do all of this to spread the good news. Point number four, we need to bring them the message of the gospel. Now, when you bring the gospel message, know this, it's powerful. That's why Paul said, I'm not ashamed of the gospel. It is the power of God unto salvation to everyone who believes. And the word that he used for power is a word that means explosive, okay? Not everyone's going to respond favorably to this message. In 2 Corinthians 2, Paul says, wherever we go, the Lord uses us to tell others about him. And it's like good news, like a sweet perfume. Our lives are like a fragrance, but the fragrance is perceived differently from those who are being saved to those who are perishing. So to some, it's a fragrance, to another, others, not so much. You know, some people wear too much cologne or perfume. Am I right? How do you know who they are? They're usually sitting by themselves because they come to church, all the seats around them are empty. If they give you a hug, you smell like whatever scent they were wearing 2 hours later. You smell like Chanel number 5, and sadly, it was a guy. Okay, so, but it's like garlic. You know, garlic is great when you're cooking, but it's not so great on your breath afterwards, is it? So when we live as Christians, for some it's a sweet fragrance, they love it. For others, they actually find what we say and do offensive. And so that's what Paul is saying, bringing me to point number 5. Before I can effectively tell them, I must first live it. There's nothing worse than a hypocritical Christian. The world is looking for authenticity. They're looking for you to be real. We must be before we can effectively speak. We need to practice what we preach, and we are to be salt. Let's go back to that statement of Jesus again. Verse 13, you're the salt of the earth, but if the salt loses its saltiness, how can it be made salty again? It's no longer good for anything except to be thrown out and trampled underfoot. Now, it's hard for us to understand what this means, but back in that day, they didn't have refrigeration like we do today. They would rub salt into the meat to preserve it. And in the same way, we as Christians preserve. In other words, we stop the spread of evil by our mere presence. Why? Because we speak out against what is wrong. We speak up for what is true. You might say that we're sort of a preserving influence in the world today. And salt not only stops evil from spreading, but it stimulates thirst, doesn't it? When something's salty, you want water. You go to the movie and you order popcorn. And by the way, why are there no longer milk duds in movie theaters? Have you noticed this? Every theater I've been to, no milk duds. What's with the milk duds being gone? I've had to smuggle in my own. You ever smuggle stuff into the theater? Big bottle of water in your back pocket, milk duds, 3-course meal in a little wagon, you know? It's because they charge so much for everything, right? You order a bag of popcorn. They have the tiny little micro bag, and then the next bag is huge, and then there's one that's the size of a trash can, but you get free refills. I don't want free refills. But then you're eating your popcorn that's maybe a little too salty, and you go back and ask, can I get some water? We can't put it in cups. We're not allowed, but there's that drinking fountain over there. Come on, give me a break. But we'll sell you water, 30 gallons for $100. But when you're a salty Christian, in the best use of that word, you will stimulate in others a thirst for God. One of the greatest compliments people can pay to a Christian is when they ask, why are you the way that you are? But here's the problem. It's when we're not salty enough. Jesus says in Matthew 5:13, if the salt loses its saltiness, what good is it? It's not good for anything not good for anything. Those are pretty heavy duty words. You know, people go and they order coffee. I would like a lavender latte, decaf, soy milk with extra syrup. Why don't you just go to 31 flavors, okay? You're not even ordering coffee anymore. What is that? You know, decaf. And there's decaf disciples, uncarbonated Christians, unsalty believers. And then you have no impact at all.

0: Pastor Greg Laurie, with important insight on what it takes for us to make a real impact on the culture around us. Today's message title here on A New Beginning, Make a Difference. And Pastor Greg will have an additional comment from the study before we close today. Pastor Greg, let's pause for a moment and speak to someone listening who may feel like they're on the outside looking in.
1: Okay.
0: They like to listen and be inspired, but they've never taken that step of coming to the Lord and having their sins forgiven. What would you say to that person?
2: I would say that God is just a prayer away. You know, it doesn't take years to become a Christian. It doesn't take months. Frankly, it doesn't even take hours. It can happen so quickly. It just starts with you saying to God, I know I'm a sinner. I know that you love me. I know that you sent Jesus to die on the cross for my sin and pay for those sins and then to rise again from the dead, and I want him to come into my life. So here's my question to you. Have you done that yet? Because Jesus, who did die on that cross and rose again from the dead 3 days later, is alive and standing at the door of your life right now, and he's knocking. And he's saying, if you'll hear my voice and open the door, I will come in. Would you like your sin forgiven? Would you like to know that when you die, you will go to heaven? Do you want Christ to come into your life right now? If so, why don't you just stop whatever it is you're doing and pray this prayer with me? You could pray it out loud. You can pray it in the quietness of your own heart. But pray this prayer to God. Say, Lord Jesus, I know that I am a sinner, but I know that you are the Savior who died on the cross for my sin and rose again from the dead. I'm sorry for my sin, and I turn from it now, and I choose to follow you from this moment forward. I ask all of this in Jesus' name. Amen. Listen, if you just prayed that prayer, the Bible promises that God has heard your prayer and has answered that prayer. The Bible says that we will confess our sin. He's faithful and just to forgive us our sin and cleanse us from all unrighteousness. So, God bless you. You've made the right decision, the decision to follow Jesus Christ.
0: Yeah, that's right. 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Well, Pastor Greg, America celebrated its 250th anniversary this year, as everybody knows. Mm-hmm. These milestones are really a great time to look back and see all God has done, you know, what he's done in keeping us free and keeping us safe.
2: Yeah.
0: You know, as the song says, God has shed his grace on us.
2: Mm-hmm.
0: And we're so thankful that we get to speak of God's grace openly on the airwaves in this country.
2: Yeah.
0: And we do. We do. It's part of our mission here at Harvest, to speak of God's grace, his mercy, and his forgiveness. Isn't that right?
2: It's very true. And I don't think we as Americans should ever take our freedom to do what we do for granted. You know, our founding fathers fought a war, the Revolutionary War, so that freedom could be experienced by a nation. Then we fought another war, the Civil War, so everyone would have access to these freedoms and these dreams. And so I think it's very important for us to take full advantage of it. And I'm just thankful that I can go on radio and I can teach the Word of God. I can proclaim the gospel without fear of reprisal and tell as many people as possible about Jesus Christ. And just a little side note, you know, when we get to an election, always vote for those candidates that are going to encourage that free speech that we have and those important values that we all hold, like the value and importance of the family, the value of life, the unborn, and so forth. But I just want to say to all the folks out there, thank you for standing with us. Thank you for praying for us. And thank you for investing in our ministry. Because when you do that, you don't just give to us, you in effect give through us to reach other people. So we encourage you to continue in your generosity and investment in this ministry so we can continue to enjoy this great freedom we have as Americans to teach God's word and to proclaim the gospel of Jesus Christ.
0: Yeah, that's right. And we hope people might even consider joining us as a Harvest Partner. What exactly is a Harvest Partner?
2: Yes, Harvest Partner is somebody that stands with us on a regular basis, even a monthly basis. Some give more, some give less, but a Harvest Partner says, I'll keep giving on a consistent basis. And the reason that's important is when we know we have those consistent supporters, our Harvest Partners, it enables us to make decisions about new places to go to, new places to air our broadcast in. So they play a crucial role. So I encourage you to become a Harvest Partner. So let's tell them how to do that.
0: Yeah, it's very easy. 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We can take care of all the details quickly while we have you on the phone. 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Or write A New Beginning, Box 4000, Riverside, California, 92514. Or just go online to harvest.org. Well, next time, more on the importance of being salt and light for the kingdom. But before we go, Pastor Greg closes today's study this way.
2: Years ago, we were traveling to Europe. We were speaking at some pastors' conferences, and I bought something called a backpack stroller because Jonathan was a little guy, and I had to put him in a stroller, and then I had a backpack to carry him around, and I didn't want to take all of that hardware overseas. So I said, well, this is a great idea. It's one device that does both, a backpack stroller. And I didn't test it out till I got there. And I opened this thing up, and it was the worst design object of all time because you had to hold it up the whole time. There were no back wheels. So you're in the little stroller, but there's no back wheels, so you can't lay it down. So you just had to hold it. And I thought, this is impractical. And then when I put it on in the backpack form, the wheels dug into my back. So I discarded it. It was worthless. And we still, to this day, use that expression. We'll look at something that doesn't seem to be working, and we'll say, it's a backpack stroller, right? A backpack stroller, an unsalty Christian. And so we want to be the salt of the earth.
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8: 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Cool, cloudy, and very breezy overnight for the valley. Lows of 45 to 50 degrees, partly sunny tomorrow, highs near 70. On the beach, aggressive winds with partly sunny skies and highs in the low 60s. In the Willamette Valley Weather Center, I'm Robert Prout.
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9: I found this week, I'm like, what am I doing scrolling through Facebook or Instagram looking for some funny reel or somebody talking theology or another home run? 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
10: But we're all hooked to
9: and
10: it.
9: And you're sitting over there doing the same thing. And so we're in the same room, but we're distracted. And after days, weeks, months of this, you're like, we have drifted.
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9: 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This is Family Life Today. It's just you and me in the studio today.
10: Yes, it is.
9: Well, it's you
10: me and my man.
9: You and me and our cell phones. So let's talk about the third person in our marriage.
10: You mean your girlfriend, your other girlfriend?
9: Go ahead, tell our listeners and our watchers.
10: Okay.
9: You know, we're talking about these devices that we've got in our hand right now.
10: In marriage. We've talked about them, but we haven't necessarily talked about them in our marriage. And I'm just going to say this has been a source of conflict for us over the years to the point where I started calling your phone your other girlfriend.
9: Yeah.
10: Like, we'll be on the couch watching this movie and I want you to engage.
9: Yeah,
10: like this.
9: You don't need to get that.
10: No, we're
9: specific.
10: Engaging. Like, can you? This is so good. And I'm looking at you like for your look of approval, like, isn't this so good? And you're on your phone.
9: You're like, oh, you over there talking to your girlfriend?
10: I'm like, how? You're missing the moment.
9: I literally look down for one second.
10: No.
9: Let me tell you.
10: Because you watch it with it on your chest.
9: I almost took a picture of you today driving to the studio. Because every time we get in a car, and I'm not exaggerating, this is 100%. We get in a car, I start driving, and yeah, I look over and you're like... Every time. I'm like, what are you doing? Oh, I got to get all my email stuff. It's like, you don't even,
10: that was
9: you're not
10: work.
9: Even in the car with me. It's like my wife over there was, I'm going to call your boyfriend.
10: I had already
9: your
10: begun.
9: Your blue boyfriend or whatever color you got going now.
10: I had already started working. That's my work life right there. I'm like working hard.
9: Well, there you go. Whatever it is,
10: but
9: it's not me. I'm not your center of attention and I should be.
10: You're right. I get in the car because I've been busy. I can sit down for the first time.
9: By the way, tell them how many times you lose your cell phone a day. I've counted. She's up to 4.8 times a day, every single day.
10: This is called confession episode.
9: You want to hear something funny?
10: Oh,
9: we were doing a marriage conference in Arizona several years ago with three NFL couples. They're just a small little intimate retreat at this house.
10: Are you bringing?
9: No, just it was three quarterbacks anyway, and their wives. And so we're driving to go have lunch together, and Ann's like, oh, I don't know where my phone is. So what'd you do? You did the find my...
10: Yeah, I have an Apple Watch so I can find my phone. And so I ding it, and I hear it, like, ding, ding, ding, ding.
9: It's in the back seat. It's like, oh, we're good.
10: We're good. It's in the car somewhere.
9: So we get to the restaurant, which it had to be 4 or 5 miles away. And she can't find it in the back. And then the guy who's getting ready to park our car goes, oh, hey, there's a cell phone on the back bumper. It made it all the way to the restaurant, bouncing around on the bumper.
10: It's because Jesus loves me. He takes care of me. I had a little angel sitting back there holding my cell phone on the bumper.
9: So you're saying angels want us to have cell phones in our marriages? Is that what I just heard?
10: I'm saying...
11: What are you saying?
10: Some of you are thinking, what are we doing today? I think this is an important conversation to have in your marriage because it creates conflict, it creates separation, it creates a drift many times, and we can be resentful. We can tease about it, or else we can just give up and we're just like not interacting with one another. So I think it's a good conversation because it not only affects your marriage, but it affects your parenting too and your relationships with your friends.
9: Yeah. And, you know, your kids have phones.
10: Yes. And we are modeling to our kids. That's probably why it's worse for us now because our kids aren't in the home.
9: So let's talk about cell phones, digital, and marriage. Because we just did a marriage conference at our church in Michigan, and we did a session on cell phones, which I'm like, are we really going to spend a whole session on it? And when I walked around the lobby after, and by the way, we talked about sex in one of the sessions, cell phones, and identity in your marriage. And the biggest response I heard was the cell phone talk.
10: Yeah.
9: It's like we really, really needed that. And so, I mean, cell phones have become like an addiction. It's like you can't go anywhere without this thing in your hand. Do you feel like that?
10: I can.
9: When it's not in your hand, like, where is it? I can't function. Because I feel like that.
10: It's when I get in the car. Then I'm like, oh, where's my cell phone?
9: Well, it's funny. Well, maybe this will be funny. I think it'll be funny. There was a guy back in our history named Randy Stonehill. Some of you are old enough to remember Randy Stonehill. He was back in the 70s with Larry Norman when Christian music just started. And he's an acoustic guitar player, so I love this guy. We've seen him in concert many times. And he would always put on one of his albums like a funny song. Like he had one song called American Fast Food, What a Stupid Way to Die. Dinky. He had one about TVs, and he had one about smoking. It was called Lung Cancer. She's working on lung cancer, emphysema. And I thought, I'm going to take Randy Stonehill's song and make it about cell phones. So here it is. This is my version of a Stonehill song. And trust me, this is a 60s feel. You're not even liking this, are you?
10: I love it.
9: Here we go.

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11: But we also glory in our sufferings because we know that suffering produces perseverance, perseverance character, and character hope. And hope does not put us to shame because God's love has been poured out into our hearts through the Holy Spirit who has been given to us. Romans chapter 5, verse 3 through 5.
12: 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Stop by and have your rings cleaned and inspected for free. And while you're there, ask about their large selection of lab-grown diamonds. Jordan Jewelers, at the foot of the bridge in historic downtown Albany.
13: We have a wee bit of afternoon sunshine in the valley with highs just below 65. If you want more sunshine, head to the Oregon coast this weekend. It's partly sunny Saturday, mostly sunny on Sunday. High temperatures between 60 and 65 on the beach in the Willamette Valley Weather Center. I'm Robert Pratt.
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15: You've always been there with us for a listening ear and a prayer and kind encouragement. We just want to do all that we can to give back to you guys as a big thank you.
16: You guys are such a blessing, and just having stuff like this on here that will help people just grow, you know, and bring God into their life, it's just amazing. We find wonderful comfort in your station, and it's just a great break from all the other stuff that's